0: and was a certified ASL instructor. So I taught parents how to use American Sign Language with their hearing babies so that they could communicate before they could talk. So I was just totally immersed in the world of expectant and new parents. And it was lovely. Let me say that. No question about it. But this little piece of it started to bother me. And the analogy I would use is a wedding. We spend so much time prepping for a wedding, and it's just one day. Mm-hmm. And sometimes couples will neglect the premarital preparation to have a solid marriage afterwards. And that same issue started to bug me on the birth side. I was like, I love birth. It is an important day. Yes, you should be prepared. Please, people, take a birth class, get a doula. I'm a fan. Mm-hmm. But then I really wanted to walk alongside parents after. What about the 18 plus, well, let's be honest, forever after. Mm-hmm. And it was just bugging me. We do all this prep for this, and then we're just saying, good luck, you take your baby home and hope for the best. And that was bugging a colleague of mine as well. And so we started our business, Future Focused Parenting, where we had our podcast for 5 seasons, and it was wonderful. That was the shift for me of saying, okay, yes, birth is fantastic and it's important, but parenting, that lasts way longer, and parents really need support. They need people in their corner. They need solid advice, and they need resources. And I want to be that. And so that's kind of how that shift occurred.
1: Yeah, and that's really inspiring too, because I can just imagine, you know, bringing children into this world, you know, especially being, I don't know if you were a believer at that time, but, you know, just focusing on the miracle of that, but then also being concerned and having that heart of like their future, you know, and that heart of like a mother of just, you know, caring for them, not just in that moment, but in their future, in their everyday life, in their lifestyles, just much as the Lord cares for us.
0: Absolutely. Yes. And I was a believer, and it was amazing when my clients also were, because then we could, you know, pray during labor and just bring that in. I had clients who would read scripture as a way of calming themselves down during contractions. I mean, it was awesome, but it did still leave me just wanting more and wanting to help parents on the other side of that wonderful day.
1: Right. And what was your first kind of moves into doing that?
0: So the first step was actually a business we started first. It was called All Things Birth and Baby. So we were helping parents with resources, and it was a website that had everything from cloth diapers to craniosacral therapy. I mean, you name it, anything a new parent could want. And my colleague and I did that together, and it was lovely. And then we were like, we still want more. So then we became local, I guess, quote, parenting experts, unquote. So we would appear, for instance, on the local television stations in Seattle, et cetera, talking about parenting advice. Mm-hmm. And we realized, you know what, this is really what we love. And that's what led to us starting the podcast. Mm-hmm. And then for me personally, I also moved into private parent coaching, and that started again with new parents. So I do infant sleep consulting, which parents love that when they're bleary-eyed and exhausted and someone can come along and give them tools and strategies to help them sleep.
1: Right.
0: But then moving into parent coaching for things like, what happens if I hit a sticky discipline issue, or I'm really wanting to help my kids develop strong friendships. What do I need to do with that? And so doing that private one-on-one coaching with families, and then that really was like, yes, this is where it's at. And so when I had the opportunity to come work at Focus, it was a no-brainer, because they're all about marriage and parenting. And so getting to step into that space more was a real treat.
1: Right. And how important the family unit is, like how I just love how, you know, you read in the Bible, God designs the family for in a specific way. The man is the man, the woman is the woman. They each have certain qualities for these children to pour into. Mm-hmm. And it's just, it's a designed plan by him. So I love that. I wanted to ask, what were the biggest challenges you would see in a new formed family in Christ?
0: Yeah, so especially for believing families, they care a lot, as they should, about imparting their values to their children. And so sometimes figuring out how do you go about that, maybe with real littles, that is something that definitely crops up. So getting creative about, for instance, last time I shared, writing out your values, like getting really clear about that and talking about them. It reminds me of that scripture in Deuteronomy that says, talk about them when you lie down and when you get up and when you're on the road and when you're at home, so that you just weave it into the fabric of your life. That is a real challenge couples face who are just starting out having children and are figuring out, how do we impart this? So I just encourage, just make it part of life. That is the best. The other thing that I think you see a lot, especially as the kids get older, is sometimes working to get on the same page about a parenting issue. You may disagree about what a particular consequence should look like or what a particular privilege should look like. And when parents are on the front end and have either young ones or even into early grade school, figuring out that parental unity, I think, becomes really important. And then another big challenge I see just on the logistics side of things is time.
1: Yes.
0: And that is, how do we even still carve out a date night without it being a gajillion dollars because we got to pay for a sitter and pay to go wherever we go and all of that. And that really is a matter that's like near and dear to my heart. I actually recently wrote an article for Focus called Marriage Getaways for the Couple Who Can't Get Away, because this is a real problem that families face, and they want creative ideas for how do we still foster connection when we're maybe you're a mom who's still breastfeeding, or maybe there's a health challenge, or maybe financially it's just not on the docket to go do some elaborate date. We need ideas, and we need to know, though, that even scripturally, the Bible places incredible importance on marriage, and you've got to be cultivating that relationship even in the thick of parenting.
1: Yeah, and that's where I am right now. Actually, it's funny because, like I said, I have three little girls, all under 6 years old. Six is the oldest. And, you know, me and my husband, we both work full-time jobs. You know, we're in and out of the house. We have to create this schedule to where we can both, you know, meet with the kids in passing. And it's so hard, you know, and it starts to build up in you. And if you let time go by so much and you don't feed into, you know, your partner and you don't feed into each other, it does take a negative effect. It can, you know, the frustration comes out, you know, worse, I would say, than it would if you were being fed. You know, what advice could you give to those parents that are dealing with something like that and they're just kind of not connecting on an everyday basis? What practices could they do so that they did make time for each other, you know, and appreciate each other a little bit during this season of their life where they're, you know, caring for their children, prioritizing them?
0: Mm-hmm. Yeah, that is. It's a tricky season. So my big suggestions are, again, it's about thinking outside the box. So first of all, if it's maybe just straight financial, what are more affordable ways that you can do it? Is there a relative nearby, or could you swap childcare with some friends from your small group at church to keep the cost down so that you can still grab that date night? Or is it a matter of, hey, we're kind of getting into a rut doing the same thing. Let's think of doing something different. Learning a skill is one that I really encourage couples to do. It's so fun. Maybe you go and take dance lessons. Maybe you join a book club, and then you're reading that book and discussing it. Yeah. That doesn't even require going out. You can talk about the book together, and you're at least learning something new. And then I also challenge couples, just one more thing I'll mention, to challenge the idea that connection has to mean the kids aren't there. So sometimes it could be as simple as you have a family movie night and you purposely have it a little bit late, and you know, you build the tent with all the cushions. You know, kids love to build tents out of random furniture items. And you're snuggling under there and you let them fall asleep, and now you get a chance to snuggle while you finish the movie. Or you have a theme dinner. You say, okay, tonight's baby night. We're all coming to the table in our pajamas. We're going to all drink out a sippy cup. You just be goofy. And now you and your spouse have made a memory, and it didn't mean you had to go have a kid-free night.
1: Yes.
0: And also, bonus, brownie points from the kids. They love to see their grown-ups being silly. So I just challenge people to think outside the box and go, you know what, there's ways to connect without the traditional dinner and a movie and paying a sitter, etc. And that's really important in this season with littles, I think.
1: Yeah, and that is really important too, because I do that too with my husband. Like, me and him will plan, you know, a day at the drive-in theaters, you know, and get all my girls, you know, everything, all the snacks they want, and, you know, we'll just sit in the back and let them enjoy and, you know, just watch them from from the back seat.
0: Yeah,
1: but, you know, stuff like that, you know, it doesn't take a lot. It's just the commitment to wanting to make that time for each other, I think, is the most important part.
0: Yeah, and sometimes it's as simple as letting that person know you were thinking of them. My husband and I have a little metal X and O, like hugs and kisses, that we've zip-tied together, and we hide it for each other.
1: Aww.
0: So whoever finds it hides it for the next person, and then when you come across it one day in your pocket, you just know, oh, he was thinking of me when he tucked this in here. So it can even be simple things like that that don't require a date at all. I mean, we were going like ships passing in the night for years because I don't know if I mentioned, we're in a blended family, and when we met, our kids were 7, 8, 9, 10, and 12.
1: Oh,
0: so it was bananas.
1: Yeah.
0: And we had to create those little ways to at least let each other know, hey, you're on my mind. I care about you. I love you, even though I haven't barely seen you this week. So,
1: yes.
0: Yeah.
1: Yeah. And my husband also, me and him like to daydream about the future. You know, we always think like when the girls are a little older, you know, we're going to have this time together. Not that we're going to leave them behind, but like we plan on going road trips together, renting like RVs and stuff. I think it's so important that Christ puts it in our heart to be a family unit, to strengthen, you know, our family, not just, you know, we don't want to just be with our spouse all the time. Like, you know, we do love them, but we do love our children. We love our family. And that's what it's important to us.
0: Absolutely. And you've hit on such an important point because you're capturing what I said a moment ago, that you can do incredible things as a whole family. And I love that you're daydreaming about that. You're letting yourselves, instead of being bogged down and maybe what's hard right now, you're letting yourselves get excited for what's coming.
1: Yes.
0: So that's one really helpful thing, even just mentally. I think that's so huge. And I also think it's so valuable when couples take the time to say, you know what, what's actually good about this season? What are the fun parts? And that's important too, because it is easy to think about the hard and not always focus on where are the silver linings right now? Because these seasons, they are hard, but then they go in the blink of an eye. And you're like, whoa, what just happened?
1: Right, exactly. Thank you so much, Gina. You just gave so much words of wisdom for us moms out there in the trenches right now. And I hope that some mom out there got some inspiration and just following the Lord in your walk and every day, whatever you feel that you're struggling with, he has a way out for you. You just got to call out to him.
0: So true. Yes. If you lean on God, he's going to be faithful, even in those hard moments. And I love what you said earlier, just reminding yourself it's only a season.
1: Yes.
0: And to lean into that and know that the next beautiful chapter is on the way. And there's hard and good about each section of parenting, but God is so kind to us in that there's joys in the midst of the struggle. And he even talks about, you know, in scripture, like, when I am weak, then I'm strong. Paul said that. And it's so true. God shines sometimes on our weakest days as a mom.
1: Amen.
0: We just feel like, oh, I just don't have it today. And then you really need the Lord. And then he shows up in some special way. And it's really beautiful.
1: It is always beautiful. Amen. Thank you so much, Gina. Hope you have a great week and take care.
0: Thanks so much for having me.
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0: Welcome to the Sunday Sermon on Through the Bible. I'm Steve Schwetz. You know, few passages of Scripture are more familiar or more misunderstood than the Sermon on the Mount. Some people treat it as the entire message of Christianity, believing that if the world would simply follow these teachings, everything would be better. Others go the opposite extreme and say that it has little or nothing to say to this generation. Well, in this message, Dr. J. Vernon McGee helps us see a better way to understand it. The Sermon on the Mount isn't a program for fixing society, and it's not something to ignore either. Instead, it reveals the character of those who belong to God's kingdom, and it reminds us how deeply we need the righteousness that only Christ can give us. Before we begin, let's hear from Eden, a fellow passenger on the Bible bus, and she writes this. I first started listening to Dr. J. Vernon McGee's teaching on Through the Bible back in 1977. I'd come to America as a foreign student from Ethiopia, and those programs were such a help and encouragement as I tried to adjust to life in a new country. Since 1999, I've been a regular listener, sometimes listening to the daily program two or even three times a day on the app. Over the years, my Christian life has grown so much through Dr. McGee's teaching. I'm truly grateful for him and for everyone at the Through the Bible headquarters. Honestly, it wouldn't be an exaggeration to say that discovering this ministry has been one of the best things that has happened to me since I came to America. Everything else in life is temporary, but the Word of God lasts forever. It's also wonderful to hear that you are now reaching people in Ethiopia in several languages, including Amharic, Oromo, and Tigrinya. My country truly needs the clear teaching of God's Word and the message of the Lord Jesus Christ. And what about you? When did God's Word begin to take root in your life? How has Scripture helped steady you through seasons of change? What keeps you coming back to the study in the Bible again and again? Well, you know we'd love to hear your story, so send us a note with the feedback tool in our app or email us at BibleBus@ttb.org or write to us at Box 7100, Pasadena, California, 91109. In Canada, Box 25325, London, Ontario, N6C 6B1. You can also leave us a voicemail anytime at 1-800-65-BIBLE. Let's pray. Father, thank you for the many listeners around the world who are growing in faith as they study the Bible with us. As we open the Scriptures now, Lord, would you quiet our hearts and then teach us by your Spirit. Help us to not only understand your truth, but to live it in everyday life. In Jesus' name, amen. Here's the Sunday sermon on Through the Bible with Dr. J. Vernon McGee.
1: This morning, our subject is the Sermon on the Mount for today. The far right and the radical left are not only terms which apply to politics today, but also to the interpretation of the Sermon on the Mount. No document has been subjected to such extreme viewpoints of interpretation as the Sermon on the Mount. As a result, it has suffered much abuse, and it's been misunderstood. It has been hurt more in the house of its friends than any other place. Now, these two umbrellas, extreme viewpoints, have been raised over this very noble document, and many think that you have to get under one or the other. I trust this morning we'll be able to show you do not have to get under either one of them. First of all, let me note briefly the radical left. They see in the Sermon on the Mount the total message of the Christian faith. It is the epitome of Christianity. It is the final message and the total expression of the Lord Jesus Christ. It is the sine qua non of the gospel. It is the quid pro quo for the cross and the death of Christ. It actually is the motivation for the United Nations today. May I say that this philosophy has proven suicidal

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2: To live by it. It's almost absurd today, and it has made more hypocrites than anything else that I know of. For instance, the Sermon on the Mount says, resist not evil. If you followed that literally, you'd take every lock off of every door you have in your place. Why do you have it there? For an ornament? Do you enjoy coming home at night and fumbling around in the dark to find the key to get into your home? No, you put it there to resist evil, to keep the thief out. But he said, resist not evil. May I say to you that reading the Sermon on the Mount ought to startle and alert us today. To begin with, the word Father is used 17 times in this Sermon on the Mount. Nowhere are we told in this Sermon on the Mount how that you get to the place where you become a son of God so that you can call God your Father. Nowhere in the Old Testament will you find that. The nation Israel as a nation considered God Father, but no individual Israelite ever went to God and called him Father in a personal way. Never was in the Old Testament. Our Lord, when he gave this, is giving it to men and women who have come into a relationship with God where they now can call him Father. And that means they have been regenerated. And you won't find anything about regeneration in the Sermon on the Mount. You'll find nothing about faith in Christ in the Sermon on the Mount. You find nothing about the new birth here. It is a manifesto given to those who are the citizens of the kingdom, who are already sons of God. It doesn't tell you how you become a son of God. It is to be the law of the kingdom that he shall establish on this earth, and when he's reigning down here, you can take the locks off of your door. But until then, may I say, we are to resist evil. For our Lord said in another place, a strong man armed keepeth his household. May I say that today should be the law of the land, if you please. Now, that's one extreme viewpoint, that we are to saddle the Sermon on the Mount on godless nations today and try to get them to abide by. And it's pious hypocrisy to get up and ask an unregenerate man to keep the Sermon on the Mount. The other extreme view is to the far right. They say the Sermon on the Mount has no message for this day in which we live. Fact of the matter is, they say it's even sinful to consider it as having a meaning and an application for today. May I say to you, this type of interpretation would soon destroy the Bible. One group would get rid of all of it but the Sermon on the Mount, and the other would get rid of the Sermon on the Mount. And after you've done that, my friend, you haven't anything left. These are two extreme viewpoints today. May I say that the Sermon on the Mount contains great spiritual principles. And these principles are an expression of the mind and the will of Christ. The Sermon on the Mount is a manifesto of the King. It's a law of the kingdom. And will you hear me carefully? It requires the presence and power of the King to enforce it. And when he's here, he'll enforce it. But not today. No law is any good unless it's enforced. It's not that we need more laws. We need to have them enforced. And a law, unless it is enforced, is not law, my beloved. And therefore, the Sermon on the Mount is law,

0: will be enforced when he reigns. Now, the Sermon on the Mount reveals the character of the subjects of the kingdom. It reveals the inner life rather than the outward conformity. It reveals what they are. Let me give you an example. Blessed are the pure in heart, for they shall see God. Do you qualify? Do you know anybody who does? If you believe today that you can qualify on that kind of basis, you're not only dead wrong, but you'll never get into His presence if it depends on the pure in heart. He's speaking about those that have been clothed with the righteousness of Christ, who have come by faith and have trusted God and can now be called the pure in heart. He's not telling you in the Sermon on the Mount how. He's telling you who. He doesn't tell you how you become this way. He tells you how you will act after you become a child of God. The Sermon on the Mount is theocentric. That's a big word. That means it's God-centered. It is not anthropocentric, which means man-centered, as the liberal claims that it is. I listened to one several years ago making the claim that the Sermon on the Mount was anthropocentric, and for that reason that men today should put it in force here on the earth. It's not man-centered at all. Have you ever noticed that right on this same page where we began here, let your light so shine before men that they may see your good works and glorify you? No, sir. Glorify your Father which is in heaven. May I say it's God-centered all the way through. It is for the glory of God, if you please. Now, it will be enforced in its entirety when He is here to rule. Have you ever noticed that the second psalm says something we don't like very much, but it's there? He shall rule them with a rod of iron. May I say, if you have the will, a renewed, redeemed will, to want to do His will and go His way, that rod of iron won't disturb you at all. May I say, it's going to be awful to the man who tries to cross it, who's in rebellion against God. And when we come to the book of Revelation, the Holy Spirit was afraid we might have missed that. And again, it is stated, He shall rule them with a rod of iron. May I say, when He's here in person, the Sermon on the Mount will be enforced to the very letter. And I personally do not think we have all what is called the Sermon on the Mount, only a fragment. He only took two commandments, lifted them to the nth degree. What did He do with the other eight? He lifted them also. But we don't have the record. He took two commandments. He said, if you're angry with your brother, you're guilty of murder. Is there anyone here who's not a murderer? May I see your hand? Never been angry. Man, I'm in the wrong crowd today. May I say, that's law lifted to the nth degree. He said that the one that so much as looks upon a woman to lust after is guilty of adultery. Not the act, the look. Want to qualify today for the kingdom? May I say to you, my friend, the Sermon on the Mount condemns the best man that ever walked this earth. It shows that man today that he needs a Savior, and he needs a clothing for his unrighteousness today. This morning, I want to examine some of the principles that are stated in the Sermon on the Mount, and I want to look at them in three different areas. Since this is the ultimate goal for the earth, since this is expression of the mind of Christ, may I say to you, It does have a message for us today, a spiritual message, and I do believe that we ought to consider it. And certainly in this particular area, these three areas in which we're going today. In the sixth chapter, he deals with formalities in religion, and he condemns it. He says that a ritual is something that is done before man, but he condemns the ritual and says there must be reality because that's before God. He says that religion is not horizontal in spite of what's being said today. That religion is perpendicular. And that a man must first of all be right with God before he can be right with anybody or anything down here. That's primary. He says that it's spiritual and it's not physical. And in his day, there was a God-given religion that had gone to seed and it was far from God, but he'd given it and it was a ritual. It was the ritual that was connected with the tabernacle and then with the temple. And men thought because they went through a ritual of religion down here, walking to and fro, that somehow or another it brought them into the presence of God. And he moves into three areas, and will you listen to him? He says, take heed that ye do not your alms before men to be seen of them. Otherwise, ye have no reward of your Father which is in heaven. Now, the word alms that's used here is a word that means righteous acts. It has to do with everything that is connected with the life of a son of God. It doesn't make any difference what you do. That would cover it. Then he becomes specific, and he says, therefore, when thou doest thine alms, and this is a different word for alms than the one that was used in verse 1. Therefore, when thou doest thine alms, it's the Greek word that we get our word eleemosynary from. We hear today of the eleemosynary institutions. That means just a nice word for a charity institution. And that's the word that's used here. Doing your deeds of giving, if you please. Therefore, when thou doest thine alms, do not sound a trumpet before thee as the hypocrites do in the synagogue and in the streets, that they may have glory of men. Verily I say unto you, they have their reward. Now the word a hypocrite does not carry here the connotation that it does today. Today we've made it mean an awful thing, and I think rightly so. But nevertheless, when our Lord used it, he had one thing in mind. The word hypocrite comes from two Greek words, hupo, krino. Krino means to answer. Hupo means to answer back. And it was a name given to actors in a play. If you have ever read the plays of Sophocles or Euripides, you will find that in those plays that those who take the parts are called hypocrites. That is, they're called actors. They play a part. They are playing something that is not real to them. They're going through motions and doing things that actually does not reveal their character at all. Now, our Lord said this, when you do things, that is, in your giving, don't be an actor. Let this thing be real with you. Now, that's the thing that he's talking about here. He says that you're to do this before your Father. Now, will you notice that? When thou doest alms, let not thy left hand know what thy right hand doeth, that thine alms may be in secret, and thy Father, which seeth in secret, himself shall reward thee openly. Now, he does not explain here how you become a son of God. Nowhere does he explain it in the Sermon on the Mount. The assumption is that you are a son of God. He's talking to those that are sons of God. And may I say that I think that is the terrible thing to give this to unregenerate men and tell them this is what you're to live by. May I say, he never did that. And if you want to know the ones to whom he gave the Sermon on the Mount when he went yonder to the top of the mount, it was his disciples who came to him, and he's speaking to them. He got away from even the mob and the crowd, and he gave it to his disciples. He's speaking to those who come into a right relationship with God and who by faith in Christ are now sons of God. Now, will you listen to him? He says, the hypocrites, the actors that are playing at religion, that it's just a formality and they're just going through certain outward forms. He says, when they give, they do it this way. And they did it that way in that day. They would come to a street corner and they'd blow a trumpet. And when they would blow a trumpet, why, the crowd would come, also the poor. Now, the reason that they blew the trumpet and the reason they gave is an excuse. It was the way to announce to the poor that they were going to give something away. But it was a mighty fine way of letting your neighbors know how generous you were. It was never done secretly, always done by blowing a trumpet. Our Lord says, when you do your alms, when you do your giving, don't you go to the street corner and blow a trumpet. That's not the way you're to do. He said that these people have their reward. Now, he did say they had a reward. What is their reward? Well, why did they do it? They did it to be seen of man. They were seen of man. That's their reward. The transaction they had was horizontal. It was not perpendicular. They did it to be seen of man. They were seen of man. They got their reward. That ended the transaction. It had nothing to do with their relationship to God. And do you know a great deal of giving today is like that? When it's done to be seen of man, when it's done even giving today because even of a need, the reason that we're to give today, my beloved, is because we're giving to him. We're a priest standing at the altar offering that which is a sacrifice acceptable to God. Now, will you notice, when thou doest alms, let not thy left hand know what thy right hand do. And I love this. How in the world are you going to do something with your right hand and your left hand won't find out about it? May I say that the way that the right hand communicates to the left hand is through this telephone exchange up here we call the mind. You know what he's talking about? He says that when you give, don't send a message up here to the mind, because this is the proudest thing in the world. And if you give with your right hand, the message will go up there and say, boy, is he generous. And then the mind will go down and say to the left hand, man, are we wonderful. Did you know, left hand, did you know what the right hand did? We ought to be proud of what we're doing for God. He says, let's cut this out as far as the mind is concerned. When you give, you're not giving to minister to the mind. You're not giving because it gives you a satisfaction within. You see, we like to give because it gives us a satisfaction. You're not to minister to the mind. When you give with your right hand, your left hand is not to know, because it's not to go be translated into the mind where there can be pride that enters in it and satisfaction. Well, you know, I'm giving to this cause because of the fact that, well, it does make me feel so good to give. My friend, when we give, we ought to give to him, because of our relationship to him. Our Lord says, don't play act at this thing. Don't be like a bunch of actors playing a part. Make this thing real. Make this an offering acceptable to God, a sweet savor unto him. That's the first thing. Oh, my friend, today, our giving ought to have reality in it. That's what our Lord's talking about in the Sermon on the Mount. Now, we come to the second. Will you listen? when thou prayest, thou shalt not be as the hypocrites are, for they love to pray standing in the synagogues and in the corners of the street, that they may be seen of men. Verily I say unto you, they have their reward. Because here is another matter that's not horizontal, it's perpendicular. He says that when you pray, don't do it before man at all. He says, when you pray, don't pray publicly. He says, you're to enter into your closet. And when thou hast shut thy door, pray to thy Father. You have to be a son before you can pray, which is in secret. And thy Father, which seeth in secret, shall reward thee openly. Now, he says several things about prayer here. First, there should be sincerity in prayer. It's not the making of beautiful words. God's not interested in that. He's actually not interested in paraphrastic sentences. He really doesn't care whether the sentence you pray is grammatically true or not. He has no angel checking you on your grammar. He is tremendously concerned that you be sincere. And then the second thing is simplicity. He wants prayer to be simple. And not only does he want prayer to be simple, he wants it to be brief. Don't take up all of his time. Oh, you say, but God wants to hear us. Not vain repetitions that the heathen use. I was in this prayer group and a man prayed and he took over, by the way. He got it right at the beginning, and he held it for at least 10 minutes. He said the same thing at least one half a dozen times. And I thought, I almost laughed. I thought, wouldn't it be funny if the Lord did speak out of heaven and say to him, brother, I got it the first time. You don't have to keep repeating these things in my presence. I heard you. And you're not heard because you keep repeating. And then he gave his own, the sample. And the Lord's Prayer is very brief. And it's a wonderful prayer to begin with. And we do not use it here. Sometimes I'm asked the question, why don't you use it in your public service? Same reason that we do not use, now I lay me down to sleep. Now I lay me down to sleep is fine for little ones. You remember when you started your little one, that, and then there came a day when the little one says, God bless mama, God bless daddy. Wasn't that wonderful? And then there came a day when the little one just didn't use the prayer at all that you taught them, prayed on his own. And then there came a day when he's doing his own praying. And you don't go back to, now lay me down to sleep. Our Lord gave this prayer to start you to pray, to show you how to pray. I believe it's good for that. May I be personal a moment? My mother was not really saved until after I entered the ministry, and she didn't know how to pray. And she told me, she said, I got a book that had prayers in it, and I didn't like them, but it had the Lord's Prayer in it, and she says, I just started praying it, and then I'd go on from there. And I asked her, I said, do you still use it? Oh, no. She said, no, I pray on my own. Let's grow up. It's fine for beginners. Nothing wrong with the Lord's Prayer. And if you haven't learned yet to pray, start with the Lord's Prayer. It's a wonderful place to begin. But someday graduate. Pray as Paul did in the Epistle to the Ephesians, if you please. Let me move on. The third area in which our Lord touched is the area of fasting. Someone is going to say to me this morning, but fasting is not for believers. Would you show me the scripture where that is? Well, do you think that we ought to fast today? Yes. How? Just like our Lord said. Moreover, when ye fast, be not as the hypocrites, of a sad countenance, for they disfigure their faces, that they may appear unto men to fast. Verily I say unto you, they have their reward. And a man in that day that fasted, he put on sackcloth, and he took ashes and threw it all over his head. Oh, he was a sorry looking sight. And then he'd go down the street and people would say, ooh, look at him. My, isn't he pious? Isn't he religious? He's fasting. Our Lord says, when you fast, don't do like that. He's an actor. And that's one reason I do not like testimonies today, where some individual tells about all of the sacrifices they are making. My brother, if you're fasting, keep it to yourself. It has no value if you are going to spill it out to other folks. Make your sacrifice and keep it to yourself. Now, will you listen? Moreover, when ye fast, be not as the hypocrites of a sad countenance, for they disfigure their faces that they may appear unto men to fast. Verily I say unto you, they have their reward. Three times now he said that. They have their reward. It's sarcasm. It's biting sarcasm. Our Lord knew how to use it, never to hurt, but to be helpful. It's as caustic. Oh, that statement is an acid statement. Oh, the acidity on it. They have their reward. What is the reward of the man who prays in public? He gets the answer to his prayer? No. He wasn't praying to get an answer. He was praying before man to be seen a man. He was seen a man. That was his reward. God never heard him. Our Lord said that the Pharisee that went up to the temple to pray, God never heard him. He heard the publican who stood afar off. And this man that is fasting, he has his reward. He wanted to be seen of man, that they could commend him and say he was, oh, that dear brother, isn't he religious? Isn't he a wonderful saint? That's his reward. God never said it. God says, you hypocrite. You actor. You didn't do that for me. Now, immediately, someone is going to say this morning, I don't think fasting is for today. It is not commanded anywhere. Did you know it's not even commanded in the Old Testament? Our Lord mentions it. You find Paul mentioning it. But you go back under the legal system where great many people think that it belongs. God gave feast days. He never gave fast days. Now it is true. In the Yom Kippur, the great day of atonement, when they were grieving for their sins, that was the period of fasting, but God was very careful to say to them, I don't want you coming into my presence like that when you're grieving. He says, when you come into my presence, I want you to wash your face. I want you to fix your hair. I want you to rejoice in my presence. If you think I want to hear you whining all the time, you're wrong. And God gave feast days to his people. He never gave fast days anywhere. But my beloved, when sin came into the nation, you will find that on many occasions, God's high priests and the priests in the nation, they went into sackcloth and ashes. You will find the entire city of Nineveh put on sackcloth and ashes. And you will find that the Lord Jesus commended his own disciples and defended them for not fasting because the Pharisees came and they said, now look, how's it? John was your forerunner and yet the disciples of John fasted and your disciples fast not. You tell us why. He said, I'll tell you why. As long as the bridegroom is here, you don't fast. But the day is coming when the bridegroom is going to leave, and when he leaves, there are going to be days of fasting. And there came a day when they crucified him. There came a day when he came back from the dead. There came a day and he went back to heaven, and I find them fasting. The early church fasted. I find Paul in 1 Corinthians 7:5, that ye may give yourself to fasting and prayer. And in this day, when the biggest problem that we have is not getting something to eat, but eating too much. This is a day when God's people need to practice fasting secretly. You don't tell anybody. You don't let anybody know it. The minute that you let somebody know it, you're doing it before man. This is something that's to be done before God. And I believe that in this hour in which we are living, the seriousness of it would seem to demand on the part of some that there be fasting today. If there's sin in your life and you really mean business with God, and that's the way that Paul told it to the Corinthians, there was sin in the church there and sin in the lives of some of the believers. And he said, now, I want you to give yourself to fasting and prayer. And I think when there's sin in our lives, we do need to fast and pray. I think that when we're in serious days like we're in today, that it wouldn't hurt to have fasting and prayer. The way we do it today is we have a banquet and prayer. But, my beloved, fasting is an evidence between our souls and God that we mean business. But this is not acting. This is not to be hypocritical. This is something that is to be real. In the Sermon on the Mount, there are great many things that are for us today. Great spiritual principles. Our giving, secret. Our praying, secret. Our fasting, secret. These are things that you do in religion. And it's so easy for them to become a formality, a liturgy, an outward ritual that we go through. Our God says, our Lord took away the cover. He skinned this thing alive called religion. And he said, these are things you don't do before man. You do them before your Father in heaven. And you do not do them to become a son of God. You do them because you are a son of God. My friend, there's nothing you can do this morning that will make you a son of God. Nothing. And if you today are not a child of God through faith in Christ, I want to be kind and really nice to you. The Sermon on the Mount's not for you at all. To as many as received Him, that is the Lord Jesus, to them gave He the right to become the sons of God. Even to those that don't do any more nor less than simply believe in His name. He has you shut up today to a cross. He's saying to you, He's saying to me, He's saying to a lost world, what will you do with my Son who died for you on the cross? That's my issue with a lost world. Nicodemus, Mr. Religious Man, ye must be born again. You must become a son of God through faith in Christ. Then He'd like to talk to you about the Sermon on the Mount. I say it reverently. I do not say it flippantly. If you are not a child of God, you forget the Sermon on the Mount. You forget it. Until Christ becomes your Savior. And you become a son of God. And you can say, Father. My beloved, you've had today strong medicine. This is contrary to the philosophy of the world right now. But any intelligent man knows that the philosophy of the world has us in an awful mess today. God is saying to you, what do you do with my son who died for you? I want to make you a son of mine. And I can make you a son of mine. You can't. You can't try to keep the Sermon on the Mount and become a son of God. You can't lift yourself up by the bootstraps. You can't do enough today to become a son of God. He alone can make you a son of God through faith. That's not the way the world says it. The world says do something and you'll be somebody. God says be somebody and then you can do something. Become my son.
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2: All right, Mother's got it, y'all. Pastor Theo's in the building as well.
6: I'm kind of struggling, Brother Rogers. Pray my strength.
2: Uh-oh. Okay. We're going to pray for the pastor.
7: I'm kind of struggling too, Brother Rogers.
2: All right. We're going to pray for you too, Jose. 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
5: The struggle is real.
2: 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And on this edition of Power Jams, the Wake Up Show, we're talking about influence, the power of influence.
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9: Joker wants to race.
5: I remember that movie right there.
4: Race is ridiculous.
9: All right, come on. Let's go. Let's go.
10: Put your window down!
4: He wants
6: they ain't trying to hear
9: him. He's probably drunk.
10: You're going the wrong way! What? You're going the wrong way!
11: Under the influence of ignorance.
10: He said we're going the wrong way.
9: Oh, he's drunk. How would he know where we're going?
4: Yeah, how would he know? Thank you. Thanks a lot. Terrific.
9: Thank you. What a moron.
2: Influence. The capacity to have an effect on the character or behavior of someone or something. Or the effect itself. Influence.
5: So you saying, Brother Rogers, when I pull out this bag of cider Ritos, it can have an effect on some folks up in the studio.
11: Mother, you're trying to influence me to break my fast early.
5: Jose, I ain't even studying you. I just asked you, Brother Rogers, a simple question. Influence. That would be influence, wouldn't it?
2: Yeah, Mother, that would. It says the capacity to have an effect on the character, development, or behavior of someone. Pulling out a bag of sodaritos right now as we're getting ready to break our 48-hour fast. And you've already heard that not only is Pastor struggling to the finish, but Jose's struggling as well.
5: Since you said it like that, Brother Rogers, I'm going to put this fresh bag of sodaritos back into my pocketbook.
2: Okay, Mother.

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1: My name is Richard Jackson, and I just wanted to praise God and give thanks to the communications partner or owner that's representing Reggie Rogers' show, Power Jams. We love it. My kids are teenagers, and we benefit from this because if it wasn't for Reggie's show, where would

for a checkup. I received a call back from the dealership telling me that there were some other issues.

problem. And he said, the reason why your tires are problematic is because your alignment is off. He says, your car

if you do not fix the alignment, you will mess up something new with a problem that has never been addressed.

0: the alignment is fixed, the wear and tear will continue to be perpetuated.
1: I think he's waking up.
2: Who's to say that the boy would be happier your way or mine? Why not let him decide? Now, I'm afraid it don't work that way. You can't let a young'un decide for himself. He'll grab at the first flashy thing with shiny ribbons on it. Then when he finds out there's a hook in it, it's too late. Wrong ideas come packaged with so much glitter, it's hard to convince them that other things might be better in the long run. And all a parent can do is say, wait, trust me, and try to keep temptation away.
3: That means that you're inviting me to leave.
2: That's right.
3: Well, you're wearing the badge, so I leave. That wasn't so difficult. Your problem solved.
2: That's where you're wrong. That boy thinks just about everything you do is perfect. So my problem's just beginning. Left behind an awful lot of unscrambling to be done.
4: That's old Randy Griffin kicking the knowledge.
5: Yeah, that's a classic clip right there. Good job, Jose.
6: Welcome, Brother Rogers.
7: I don't think there's a parent out there that don't understand that situation.
5: Yeah, no, real talk. And that's what our broadcast is about. Influence, the power of influence.
8: Do you believe God makes mistakes?
9: I don't know. Definitely no humans do.
8: If God doesn't make mistakes, that means this baby is part of his plan.
9: That may be, but we don't always know what his plan is.
8: Can we pray together?
5: Influence, the capacity to have an effect on the character development or behavior of someone or something. Influence.
10: Wabbit season! Duck season! Wabbit season! Wabbit season! Duck season! Fire!
5: The Bible is filled with stories and situations that involve influence. I mean, if you take it all the way back to the beginning, Genesis, influence, the serpent and Eve.
4: Miriam in the book of Exodus, she was an influencer.
5: Yeah, there's a list of folks. You got Deborah, you got
7: Queen of Sheba, she was an influencer.
5: Pontius Pilate's wife, she was an influencer.
6: Joseph in the book of Genesis was an influencer.
5: Yeah, King Solomon, he was an influencer.
4: John the Baptist was an influencer.
5: Yeah, and on top of that, John the Baptist lost his head to the power of an influencer.
7: Y'all best not forget about that girl that was in that strip club.
5: Wow. You talking about Herodias' daughter, Salome?
4: Ooh, there it is.
7: Pastor.
4: My bad.
5: Yeah. Salome was the daughter of Herodias, and she danced. I mean, she was getting it, I guess.
7: Ain't no need of guessing. You know she was getting it.
4: Matthew chapter 4, verse 6.
7: Read.
5: But at his birthday celebration, he got his chance. Herodias' daughter provided the entertainment. Dancing for the guests, she swept Herod away. In his drunken enthusiasm, he promised her an oath, anything she wanted. Already coached by her mother, she was ready. Give me served up on a platter, the head of John the Baptizer.
7: That was such a devilish day.
5: Yeah, it was. When you think about it, John the Baptist, I mean, he cleared the way for Jesus, and he died for pointing out, straight up rebuking Herod for
4: marrying his kinfolk.
5: Yeah.
7: That influence could be used for good or bad.
5: Yeah. Influence can be used for good or bad. The question is, how are you using your influence?
11: I've got an idea. My husband's away. Let's go back to my place.
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1: There has been an awakening. Have you felt it?
2: That's how them boys and soul survivors come down, man. Yeah, we save, we still do our thing, you know what I'm saying? God still blesses beautifully, man. We coming down with the boy Godchild, man. Yeah. For all the riders, man. If you're a true rider, man, go ahead and lean your seat back, man. And Holy Ghost ride your whip, you know what I'm saying?

Down the streets of gold, cut it, thing 24s, chopping and slapping curves, doors like flapping birds, with horns and bass tweaking, plush with suede seating, 24 inches high, 24 inches screening, that's just my televisions. I need a better vision, cause on them streets of gold, I wanna see my candy dripping. I'm cool to Kente whipping, already know my name, cause when I say I'm flipping, I ain't coaching piston games. I'm

0: 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And we're also on Twitter at Power Jams.
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Yeah. Church in the jungle, pray for my hood. We bring the good news where it isn't good. Revival in the land of the homicide. I keep my Bible in my hand where the llamas fly. Church in the jungle, pray for my hood. We bring the good news where it isn't good. Revival in the land of the homicide. I keep my Bible in my hand.

0: church in the jungle, pray for my hood. We bring the good news where it isn't good. Revival in the land of the homicide. I keep my Bible in my hand where them llamas fly. 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We bring the good news where it isn't good. 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I keep my Bible in my hand where the drama thrives.
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2: 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Pull your cars over. Turn it up right now.
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0: hard to book. Plus my people have been deceived by my people.
1: Edit first. Saved message.
2: I was channel surfing and you came on. You know, you have a lot of time to deal with yourself. You know, it's kind of like Jonah. You in a whale's belly. For me, it was Jonah. It's like a Jonah situation. It's like God was really dealing with me in there, shaping and molding me. From Avalon State Prison, I could hear a power jam. And so I was in that incubator, you know what I mean? Your ministry was one of those things that just helped give me vitality and life and a position. And, you know, and then I knew that I can do gospel rap.
3: Power jams. We got you.
4: Picture your miracle manifested in the natural, and I want to encourage you to sow a seed for your biggest miracle. And for the seed you plant in this ministry, I will sow a free copy of a powerful booklet into your life called God's Seven Keys to Make You Rich.
5: Blasphemous.
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6: What do you need? 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
6: 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And speak faith to them. Decree to them. And God will create what you're speaking.
5: Blasphemous.
7: He only asks you to follow direction and to listen to what the prophets are saying so that you can be blessed. Today is the day for your miracle. Today!
5: How dare you? How dare you say such a thing?
8: Blasphemous.
5: Blasphemous.
9: 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Waste.
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12: 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All the movies and stuff, man. You know what I'm talking about.

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8: These are power tools. Wisdom coming from the Word of God. And right now we're going to look at the book of Matthew, chapter 8, verse 16. And it reads like this. But if you cause one of these little ones who trust in me to fall into sin, it would be better for you to have a large millstone tied around your neck and be drowned in the depths of the sea. This verse of scripture is dealing with influence, and the influence that would cause a child who believes in Jesus to now doubt and become an unbeliever. Jesus is saying, it would be better that you not even hear. If you're the influencer who causes a young child to no longer believe in Jesus. Unlike the popular idiom that says, I'm not our brother's keeper, this verse of scripture begs to differ. Be careful what you say and do. 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Don't sleep.
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9: You know, when I listen to Power Jams, I feel, you know, extra motivation, because it's good to turn to a channel to where I feel that motivation, you know, and I feel positive. It feels like it was set for me, you know?
10: I don't want to let you down.
11: So I'm fighting with these poems I'm writing, treating this like my last hope. I leave them enlightened. I was given a gift, plus I was given time, talented with the rhymes. That's why.

0: I understand that on 9/11, when the Twin Towers were destroyed in New York, that at the beginning, as some of the people were escaping from the building, there were those that were standing there and they were encouraging the people to go back into the building, that it was going to be all right. They would be safe and to return back into the building. And many of the people then returned and went back in. You say, well, what a tragedy. Who would be so foolish as to tell them to go back into the building when they had escaped out of the building? That person was responsible for the death of many people. How could they do that? But you think of the false prophets. You see, they are comforting people in their sin. And one day, God is going to bring judgment. Now, those that lost their lives by returning into the building, if they were Christians, if they were saved, they're with the Lord in heaven. But we're talking about eternal destiny, not just a temporary loss of life. But we're talking about lost forever. Eternal punishment upon the wicked. And if you are listening to a false prophet and saying, well, God is a God of love, he's too loving to have ever really punish people for their sins, and you're being comforted and you think, I can go on and live in sin, I can go on in these sinful practices, that they told me that God is not going to judge, that it's going to be all right. In the end, God is going to be merciful and gracious, and I can live as I please, and it doesn't really matter. They are guilty of giving you false information that could cost you your eternal destiny, whether you are with the Lord or apart from the Lord.
1: You know what? You need to get all the way up on this. This is the real deal right here. Matter of fact, stand up. Stand up. Boy, get up. Mama. Get up, Jody. How many millionaires you got on? How many millionaires you done helped? I'm counting. Four. And you smell really good, so you might as well go on and say that's five.
2: So what you say?
1: How do you think them folks became millionaires, Jody? You know how they did it. They learned the art of sales. They're just salesmen, Jody. They all got something to sell that you think you need, and you going out of your way to buy. You hear me?
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1: 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You've been sold already.
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5: 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I come to encourage your heart tonight. It's all right. Because it's holy gas. This is holy gas. Come on. We're letting out holy gas. Turn to somebody and say, it's holy gas.
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7: Oh, hey, bud. Oh. Where are you headed?
8: I'm just going to hang out.
7: It's a school night. With Gary and Todd?
8: Yeah.
7: Not sure about those two. I've been meaning to ask you. This is tougher than I thought. Is there any drinking going on in this crowd?
8: No.
7: I hope not, because alcohol can lead you to say things and do things that you really wish you hadn't. 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
10: If you guys are out there and you want to accept Christ as your Savior, just say what I say. Say, Father in heaven, I come before you, Lord, in the name of Jesus. I give you thanks and praise for reaching out to me. And I thank you, my God, that I'm given the chance to become one of your children. I confess with my mouth that Jesus is Lord. And I believe in my heart that he rose from the grave on the third day. And I repent of all sins that I've committed in true repentance, in confession that I am a sinner, and in turning from those wicked ways. I invite you into my heart, Jesus. I ask that you fill me with your love and with your Holy Spirit, and that you wash out all sin. I renounce the devil and all of his works in the name of Jesus, and confess that I am a child of God and that I belong to Jesus. I give you my whole entire life, and I thank you for the privilege and for the gift of eternal salvation. In Jesus' name I pray.
11: In Jesus' name.
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17: Listen to these words of Helen Keller. When one door of happiness closes, another opens. 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Surprisingly, Helen Keller was both deaf and blind due to a childhood illness. 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
17: Listen to these words of Helen Keller. When one door of happiness closes, another opens. But often we look so long at the closed door that we do not see the one which has been opened for us. Surprisingly, Helen Keller was both deaf and blind due to a childhood illness. When the doors of sight and hearing were closed for Helen Keller, she looked for others that were open, and she found them. And we should do the same. The Bible says that God often closes doors in order to direct us to doors that are open. But seeing them requires the eyes of faith. This is David Jeremiah encouraging you to get on the road to new life. 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

a very great day to you. Do you know when we stand in the presence of an almighty and all holy God, we are standing in the precipice of greatness, full of joy, peace, and happiness. And I don't know about you, there are a lot of other religions that say they have the peace. And we may say, well, I don't think so, because you're all about this life. And so any Christians who would say this life is it, well, you are greatly hindering what a holy and righteous God intends to do to bring a great blessing upon you. And so never forget, never give up, and always understand that this life is perishing right in front of your eyes. And those of you who are senior citizens, the Lord will help you to get ready. Those of you who are in midlife, you need to be ready. And those teenagers who seem to really want more of life, be ready, because the Lord is not a respecter of if you are the most powerful man in the universe. I take that back. I mean, the most powerful man in the world, or if you are of someone who is of low account. And I will leave you to define who those type of people are in your world. But for those of us who are called, we should be doing everything we can do to obey a holy, righteous, and joyful God. And so today, we need to enter into the power of our Lord and Savior. And if you don't know exactly what that means, today we're going to go over the power of the Lord is within you. And you woke up this morning and you barely get out of bed. You wiped the sleep out of your eyes and you said, oh, here we go again. Or maybe you woke up this morning and you were like, boy, I'm ready to serve God. Let me at the devil. Let me preach the word. Let me tell others. And so there is a contrast, but a holy and righteous God will meet you this morning, this evening, or this afternoon, and he will take you on the exercise of getting the power of the Lord God Almighty. That is, of course, if you are ready. Now, if you have to go to the golf game, or maybe the soccer match, or maybe there's a great movie, well, then he will wait. Yes, our God happens to be a very great waiter. Waiter as in waiting on you. Well, he's also a waiter because Jesus said that he is looking forward to waiting, as in waiter, W-A-I-T-E-R, in the kingdom of heaven. And I just find that totally amazing, the things that God has promised, the things that seem to me to be way out of the way of a holy and righteous God. But there it is. And so we need to talk about today how you can access the power of the Most High God. And the simple process is through prayer. And of course, prayer looks like nothing is happening. Prayer
doesn't often show the result within the same hour that the prayer was made. And so if you're like me, you have the occasion to discount the power of prayer. And brothers and sisters, when we discount the power of prayer, we are making a very terrible mistake. And as evidence, I will just tell you that what you know, that Jesus spent a considerable amount of time in prayer. And I would venture to say he spent more time in prayer than the vast majority of us Christian folks. And the problem is, of course, we have discounted, because if we knew the value of our prayer to a holy and righteous God, we would definitely make it a priority of our holy lives. And so we consider that most churches have resolved prayer into 15, 25, 30 minutes. We should consider that we do not study the power of prayer that is mentioned all throughout the Bible. We should be very careful and very enthusiastic to present our prayers to a holy and righteous God. And on occasion, when I'm in prayer, I begin to think about the greatness and vastness of my Lord and Savior. And I'm thinking, wow, that's kind of intimidating when I think of, I mean, bigger than the moon, bigger than the sun, bigger than the earth. He says, the earth is my footstool. And so you need to consider what a super blessing it is that the Lord, the Creator, the God of the tiniest insect is allowing you and I to have an audience. And so when we do the audience, we need to consider what are the things important to God. And so I have assembled a top five according to what the Bible says that are important to God. And we will begin by saying, how do we pray? Because I have met a lot of brothers and sisters who are confused because there are various verses. And so we need to learn how to pray. And so as we go into the book of Luke, chapter 11, for everyone who asks receives, and everyone who seeks finds, and for everyone who is looking for knowledge, the door will be open. And so that is a very powerful scripture, Luke chapter 11, verse 10. And so there it is. God has laid it out for you and for me. And unfortunately, many people don't understand how to harness the great, abundant amount of power that God has given them. And so the devil, realizing, I hate to mention that name, but anyway, well, it's actually not a name, it's a title. Anyway,
If you do not know how to use your sword, David said, I can't use this sword. And the king said, why not? You're fighting against a giant. And David said, let me use the tools that I have become an expert at using. And so a sword is not the proper tool when you fight against a giant who has his own sword that's bigger than your whole body. And so David realized that hand-to-hand combat was not the way to go. So what did David use? Just to round out the story for you all. Well, he used ear supply. In other words, he had a sling, and he knew with the sling, he would not have to get close to the big giant. And so giants usually don't have good vision. And even if he did, the stone that David threw had a great guidance system. It was guided by a holy and righteous God to hit that big old giant, I'm going to call him the devil, right in his most weakest spot. And that was his big old head. And so when you fight against a giant like the devil, he may be under your feet, but you'll be standing on top of a mountain because the devil is super powerful. Unfortunately for him, God is 10,000 trillion times greater. But if you run towards the devil and you do not know the weapons of warfare, well, you are going to be in for the fight of your life, figuratively and literally, because the devil has already schemed you out. So let's get back to the prayer life that you will need in order to be pleasing to a holy and righteous God. Because even though you are a lump of clay, a lump of clay will harden and be thrown into the trash or revived. And so the process of revival is where many of us stand today. And so lump of clay that you are, actually I stand corrected, child of God that you are, already formed for battle, promised the victory, and already God has written your name in the book of life. And at the end of the day, that's all I want to hear is well done, good and faithful servant. And so, champion, let's find out about when God says everyone who acts will receive, everyone who seeks will find, and everyone who knocks, the door will be open. Again, found in Luke chapter 11, verse 10. And first off, we have to let you know that everyone who acts does not receive, and everyone who seeks does not find, and everyone who knocks, the door is not opened. And you say, okay, Minister Bynum, you're just reversing what you just said. Well, I have to qualify why you did not receive that $1 million that you asked God for. I also need to qualify why that Lamborghini is not outside your house in your garage. And to be sure, many people have asked for such as that. Maybe you've asked for something and you did not receive it and you're being nice, but you're really saying, that doesn't work. And when it doesn't work, then you just throw the whole thing into the trash. And so the book of James further delineates, if you
ask amiss that you may consume it upon your lust, then God would most often not answer that prayer. And so it's not that this scripture is not telling the truth. It is that it is written, and you know, when the devil came against Jesus, he used the Bible. I know, strange as that may seem, he used the word of God to fight against the author of the word of God. And if you can follow with me, it may be hard for some of you, but the scripture declares that in the beginning was the word was with God, and the word was God, and Jesus is the word. And so the devil is not ashamed to use what you think is your strongest point against you and act like nothing ever happened. And so we're talking about prayer today. We're talking about how you should receive the word of God. We're trying to get all of us into the knowledge of how to turn on the prayer promise, which would give you unlimited authority. It's just like God giving you the American Express card, or actually the Visa card. And if you don't know what a credit card is, you will starve, even though you have the authority of that credit card to do amazing things. And so, brothers and sisters, we started out with Luke chapter 11, verse 10, a super grand promise. We moved over to the book of James, where it further told us that if you ask amiss, be careful, because God does not feed into your greed, because that will not bring you closer to salvation or saving others. And you can see that in some pastors who ask for money for their jets, ask for money for their own mansions, and some of it who misused the finances that God had provided, and you slowly but surely see them not doing as well as they were doing before. And so what should you pray for? Well, the first thing you should pray for is salvation. And you said, well, I said the sinner's prayer. Well, that's great. But if you said the words, but you did not mean it in your heart, because the verse says about the salvation scriptures has a little bitty thing at the end of it that says, if you repent from the heart. And so I have done a great deal of evangelism. I have been involved with reaching hundreds, if not thousands. And do I think all the thousands eventually make it into the kingdom of God? Well, only those who truly meant it from their heart. And I'll tell you a little something that is the only way that the repentance, Lord, come into my heart, will work. And so if you are doing a repentance for, some do it for financial reasons to gain more access. I mean, I have seen a great deal of things happen and it does not enter into the salvation realm. So prayer, who and what and why should we pray? Well, Jesus said many times, pray to resist temptation. He said it in the Garden of Gethsemane before he was arrested and he found the disciples sleeping
instead of praying. And he also said we need to pray after the disciples ask him, Lord, teach us to pray. And so Jesus taught them in a very short passage that was just incredible when you decipher all the things that Jesus said. And the first thing he acknowledged, the Heavenly Father, our Father, which art in heaven. And that's the PowerPoint, but also our Father who allows our breath to breathe every single day. And if you think that is not a PowerPoint that the Lord gives you, then hold your breath for about 30 seconds or a minute or 2 minutes, and then you will realize that all of a sudden, everything else dissipates, all of your worries, all of your fears, all of your temptation, and it resolves into, I need a breath of air. And so we praise God for the breath of life, the breath of air. He says, Our Father, which art in heaven, lead us not into temptation.

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2: Praying, and it's amazing how fast I will fall asleep. And so we need to learn how to defeat the sleepy demon. Okay, that's probably the first time you heard of that. So I will leave it alone. And so Jesus said, and forgive us our debts, as we also have forgiven our debtors. And that scripture really leads us into a lot of avenues that we really don't want to uncover. And so you would ask me, well, when you say debts, well, what do you think you owe to a holy and righteous God that has given us the great opportunity to live a holy and righteous life? Brothers and sisters, can I tell you that you never have to sin again from the time you hear this voice for the rest of your life? And one of the things is just say no. However, our flesh and blood is a great challenger to make us do the stupid things, but nobody is pointing a gun to most of your heads, and so you would have to acknowledge that we deliberately sinned against a holy and righteous God. And so when we go to Christ and say, Father Christ, forgive us of our sins, and the word says we have not forgiven our debtors, and you probably have a ton of people who have done things against you. And so we may not consider our sins as debts, and because it is so easy to be forgiven, whereas before Christ, you had to get an animal and sacrifice that animal, because it was the blood from that animal that provided temporary cleansing. And I say temporary because it is the blood of Christ that actually provides permanent cleansing. And so I want to kind of remind you that a sheep today's market would cost about $350 to $500. And so sin was expensive, especially if you sinned every day and you had to go and take a sheep or a cow, which is more expensive. And so there was not just the easiness that we proclaim, Father, forgive me, but you had to say, Father, forgive me, and bring about $350 to the altar. $400, $500. And so the aspect of forgiveness was very expensive before the resurrection of Jesus Christ. Okay, so we need to forgive before we are forgiven. And that aspect is wholly different than what we are often taught in our churches. And so I kind of put this as the dark side of the Bible. And if you know me, the dark side of the Bible

belongs to those scriptures that are very rarely taught in our churches. Forgiveness of others. And so here we go. Jesus in his sinner's teaching on how to pray. And verse 13, lead us not into temptation, but deliver us from the evil one. And so that verse is a little bit more taught in our churches. And so Matthew chapter 6, verses 9 to 13, we have the Lord's Prayer. And so the Lord's Prayer encompasses many of the things, well, actually encompasses all of the things that we need to pray for. And so how often do we pray? Well, that's a whole nother teaching. And so we need to go into that part to realize that prayer is the most powerful force that a Christian has. And so, of course, the enemy wants to make us doubt the word, even though we are fighting the giant without any weapons. And so, brothers and sisters, we need to reverse that hasta pronto, and that is Spanish for immediately. We need to incorporate the power of prayer, both personally and corporately. And so I ask you, how many of you remember that movie that came out, and it was called The Prayer Room? And so do you have a prayer closet? And where does that term come from? Well, actually, Jesus told us to enter into the prayer closet. And so if you have yet to design one, if you have yet to designate one, you need to hasta pronto, which is again Spanish for immediately, find, make, and obey your promise to pray to a holy and righteous God. And if you find it difficult, I will tell you the difficult part is when you will stand before God and he will ask you, let's have a conversation. And so Jesus tells us to have the prayer closet. And of course, the closet is the part that we're kind of putting it in because it was such a great movie. So where do we find this prayer place? Well, we find it in Matthew chapter 6, verse 7. Actually, verse 6, excuse me there. But when you pray, go away by yourself, shut the door behind you, and pray to your Father in private. Then your Father, who sees everything, will reward you. And so, when's the last time you cleaned out your prayer closet or your prayer room? Or you obeyed this scripture from the dark side of the Bible? Prayer is essential, not something that is you may want to do if you get a chance. Prayer is not something that you choose as a variable, something to do. Prayer is very, very important because Jesus found it important. You should find it important.
I should find it important that we have a daily conference. More important than your business conference. More important than your golf score. More important than anything else that you may put in front of prayer. And just getting off the subject a little bit, the Sabbath day was meant for a day of rest and prayer. And if you're too busy making money, well, you have made a major miscalculation. And so where do you spend your time in prayer? And one day I read that Jesus went up to the mountains into the wilderness to pray. And so I tried that one day, one weekend, I believe it was one Friday night. I said, I'm going to go into the forest and I'm going to pray. So I knew of a campground near Yosemite. And so I went up there to pray the night, and I prayed all night for sure. I prayed probably my most intense prayer because I was afraid of the bears that might get me. And so when we are presented with a challenge to our health, a challenge to our life, let me tell you, you will pray very pointedly and with great fervor. And so the difficulty of the prayer closet is that we have surrounded ourselves with luxury. And so the prayer of fervency only comes when we have received bad news about someone's health, maybe your health, or maybe it's a parent's health, or someone that we know, then we should pray very fervently and very pointedly because God answers prayers. And of course, our first prayer for anyone is that they would receive salvation. And having prayed for the just as well as the unjust, I will tell you, my God answers prayers. And so, brothers and sisters, the need to pray is as important as the need to breathe. Prayer would put you into the place when you are obeying the will of God for your life, and the prayers not prayed will eventually come back to haunt you. And so be like Jesus. Obey the word of God. Make prayer an essential part of your worship. Singing and praising God should usually be the initial prayer. Father, we thank you. We give you praise because you are worthy. And try not to be like those who, during the praise and worship service, are spectators. Spectator praise and worship is of no value, and it probably does more harm as you look around to see what the drummer's doing, or maybe you're entertained by the soloist. And so if you're entertained by the worship service, then you may want to reconsider how will you bring praise and worship to a holy and righteous God. And so that is part of our prayers, giving God the glory, the honor, and the praise, along with seeking his face and what is your prayer request. And so if your prayer request is for a new Cadillac,
Well, God happens to be in the Cadillac business. If your prayer is for healing to the body, well, God happens to be in the healing business. If your prayer is that God will give you more wisdom, well, God promises to give wisdom to those who seek after wisdom. And the book of Proverbs says that is a very, very good thing to ask for. And I will tell you, most people I know fail to ask for wisdom. And I constantly said, God, give me wisdom. Give me direction. If I'm going too fast and I'm looking back at you, let me slow down and wait. And waiting is one of the things that a lot of people in the Word of God have found themselves in trouble for, not waiting on the Spirit to move amongst the mountains across the mulberry bushes, and you follow after the movement of a holy and righteous God because you had dancing feet and learn to wait with all wisdom upon the Lord. First off, learn to ask God before you look at your checking account, because God does not rely on how much money you have or don't have in the bank. And I can tell you, my father taught me that God is not broke. In other words, when God wants to do something, he will get it done without seeking approval from the bank. And our God is a miracle, amazing God. And so we're talking about prayer. Where does the prayer closet, where does the praying in the wilderness, where does your praying and not sleeping come to bring you power unlimited from an almighty, all righteous God who has all the resources, all the finances, all the angels needed to fulfill your prayer, and who is waiting for you to do your part? God knows exactly what he wants done, but he does not come to the earth to do it. In other words, God has established you and I through prayer, through faith, and through works to accomplish his will on earth. Faith without works, and I know you don't like the works word, however, even though it's been pretty much disseminated by a lot of interesting teaching, let's just say it like that, faith without works is dead. Prayer without faith is dead. Prayer without praying is dead. And so where does the Word of God find you? Are you a listener, a hearer, but not a doer? Well, brothers and sisters, God has given us a great opportunity to do great things through prayer combined with faith, combined with works. And so, to be clear, some people have accomplished great things through prayer alone.
when Jesus was born, there was a woman, and all she did was pray in the temple for about 20 years. And that was her job. And so if it's your job to pray in church for 20 years, then do that. If it's your job to go and preach the word of God, then preach the word of God. But let me tell you, nobody has the job to sit in the luxury chair and watch TV all day. Nobody has a job to play golf all day. Prayer will lead to salvation. Prayer will lead to the relief of the poor. Prayer will lead to the accomplishment of great things. And so, please don't tell God that you're too busy, or that you're too rich, or that's the pastor's job, or I just want to enter in through my retirement and continue my retirement when I stand before a holy and righteous God. And so if that is your opinion, you may want to read the Bible a little bit more, because the American version of serving a holy and righteous God is not the Bible version of serving a holy and righteous God. And so choose you this day. If you are afraid of working, remember, we are not working our way in heaven. Jesus paid the price, but it is essential that you love your way into the pearly gates. Well, my name is Minister Greg Bynum. It has been a joy serving you today, and we give God all the glory, honor, and praise, because when we serve one another, then we are getting what the Lord has given us. Serve one another in good deeds. Serve one another in sharing the word. The rich serving the poor. And of course, the poor through prayer and fasting, serving the rich. That is the Lord's economy. And so what part do you have riches through retirement? Or maybe you just happen to be a great stockbroker, or maybe you've inherited millions through your athletic ability. And so it behooves you, however you have received the millions, to serve one another. And of course, the Lord also looks at the widow's mite. So whatever you find yourself able to do, do it with all your heart, with all your purpose, because it is not mankind you are serving, but you are serving a holy and righteous God. So go out, be strong, be bold, be courageous. In Jesus' name, amen and amen.

Okay, and so what are some of the things we should be praying for? Well, one of the main categories that we should pray for is spiritual giftings. Do you know that God has provided supernatural ability so that His church may grow, prosper, and be a great blessing while we walk upon this earth? And so as we read throughout the scriptures, we realize that spiritual giftings are a major part of living the abundant life that God has prepared for us. So if we go to the book of 1 Corinthians, chapter 12, verses 8 to 10, we will find 9 primary spiritual gifts. And of course, that does not mean that there are only 9. The Lord provides spiritual gifts according to need. And so some of the great people in the Bible happen to have an abundance of spiritual gifts. The prophets in the Bible that were relied upon to represent God when we had a decision is a result of a spiritual gift. It wasn't necessarily that God had just only used 1 or 2. The gift of prophecy is available to the congregations that follow a holy and righteous God. There's the gift of wisdom. Some people have wisdom beyond their means, and so God will give wisdom because we need to walk in various circumstances today. The word of knowledge, sometimes people will speak something into another person's life, and there was no idea what the knowledge that came from the Holy Spirit. There is the gift of discerning of spirits. Sometimes we are faced with various contradictory prophecies and other activities. And so the church today has many voices that are speaking, but few are the actual voice of a holy and righteous God. Faith is the substance of things hoped for, but the gift of faith is powerful because when we trust in God, when we prove His word, when we walk according to faith, which the word declares that love is the number one, the gift of faith comes in at 2 or 3, and the gift of knowledge. And so in 1 Corinthians, it also explains to us the gift of faith. And all of us have faith. Well, what about the gift of miracles? Do you need a gift of miracle to bring healing into your life or to the life of a family member? Do you not know that all the gifts that Jesus possessed when He was alive on the earth, He said, "You will do greater things." And so most of these gifts depend on someone saying, "Father, give me the spiritual giftings." The gift of singing and song, the gift of just bringing testimony. There are 1,001 spiritual gifts waiting for you out there. And so what should Christians should we be? Well, we should desire everything the Lord has for us and everything that will be a blessing. The spiritual giftings that are often missing in churches today that were alive in churches just simply 30 or 40 years ago. And I really don't know what happened, but I think we are finding that the imitation of spiritual gifts have led the church to disabandon the whole availability, not realizing that we're throwing out
a powerful source that the Lord has given us. And so maybe you're called to possess the gift of prophecy and to be a person who the Lord will speak. Maybe you're called to teach or to preach. You know, a lot of us, we will abandon the opportunity and just turn it over to what we call, quote unquote, the professionals. Well, the professionals are all called by God, and you don't need a PhD. You just need a G-O-D. And if you have a G-O-D and you say, G-O-D, give me these spiritual giftings, you will probably be very surprised at how the Lord will make you into a person who will do great things for a great God. And so we give God all the glory for these spiritual giftings. They're a mystery in many ways. However, they have been used throughout the generations. And so this generation needs more spiritual gifts. And I say amen to that. And so therefore, let's be about God's business. Let's be about turning it out for Lord God Savior, who is great and mighty, and who is looking for someone who happens to look just like you to do something great with the available giftings that he will provide. In Jesus' name, amen.

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5: Most Americans think of Abraham Lincoln and they think of the Civil War or the Emancipation. But in 1862, he signed another hugely significant piece of legislation, the Homestead Act. It offered eligible Americans up to 160 acres of land, not as a prize for the powerful, but as an opportunity for ordinary families willing to live on it, work it, and build something lasting. Why did it matter? Because Lincoln understood that freedom was not merely the absence of tyranny. Rather, freedom required responsibility, labor, stewardship, and moral courage. A free people must be given room to build, but they also must be willing to cultivate what they have been given. That still matters today. Liberty without responsibility decays. Opportunity without character collapses. Lincoln's lesson is clear. A nation stays free when its people remain willing to work, build, and steward freedom under God.
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14: Welcome to this week's Seed of Faith, brought to you by the Seed Christian Fellowship. This is Pastor Dave. We are so blessed that each week you take the opportunity and the time to listen to these messages. It's our prayer here at the Seed that you'll come to know the love of God, grow in the grace of Jesus Christ, and go in the power of the Holy Spirit, sowing seeds of faith. We've been doing a little series here on the Psalms of Ascent. We do welcome you. We're going to be walking with Jesus up to Jerusalem for the Psalms of Ascent. Did you know that the Psalms of Ascent are Psalms 120 through 134? These songs, or psalms we call them, were sung by the people of Israel as they climbed up the mountain from the Dead Sea to the holy city of Jerusalem. Three times a year, they were summoned from their hometown to Jerusalem. Passover is a celebration that will bring the Jewish people up the mountain to worship and to celebrate. As I mentioned before, when we begin this series, the elevation difference between the Dead Sea and the city of Jerusalem is about 3,800 feet. This is a taller ascent than if we walked from here in our place to Mount Baldy, which is a village right outside of our city, Rancho Cucamonga. We would only be an ascent if we walked up to Mount Baldy, 2,986 feet. I say pause and put yourself into this story, and then put this story in you. This psalm that we will look at is only four short verses. We should be able to get through that today. It begins with some of the same words that are found in the opening of Psalm 121. Psalm 121 says, I lift my eyes to the mountains. Where does my help come from? My help comes from the Lord, the maker of heaven and earth. We're going to look at Psalm 123 today. We did Psalm 121 a couple weeks ago. So if you missed those, you can always go to our website or go to our YouTubes or go on the radio station and listen to the messages. The eyes of the people, quoting Psalm 121, are now winding their way up the mountain. There's trouble. It's hard work. Psalm 121, as they walk up the mountain, they see the clefts of the rocks, shrines of all the pagan gods. They see these pagan gods and wonder, where will their help come from? They have to lift their eyes a little higher than those pagan altars, higher up to the Lord who made heaven and earth. I think that's a good reminder for us. We need to lift our eyes higher than the pagan gods. Maybe, I'm going to step on toes, maybe it's time to take your eyes off your phone, off your iPad, off your electronics, off your TV, and lift your eyes a little higher. Where does your help come from? Your help comes from the Lord, the maker of heaven and earth. Well, before we turn our eyes for the words of God who made heaven and earth, let us come before his throne of grace in a moment of mercy and a moment of prayer. Let us pray. Lord God of all mercy and love, we come today to turn our eyes higher and higher to you. We cry out for your mercy and grace as we walk through this world. Fill us with joy in the journey as we stay our eyes on you. In Jesus' name we pray. Amen. If you have your Bibles, you can turn to Psalm 123. If you don't have a Bible and you would like a Bible, we have a couple in the church that have bought cases of the one-year Bible. We would gladly send you a Bible. You can email me at PastorDave@theseedChristianFellowship.com, and I'll mail you a copy of a one-year Bible. If you want a reference guide, a reference book, I'll mail you one of those. Turn to Psalm 123. I lift up my eyes to you whose throne is in heaven. Verse 2, as the eyes of slaves look to the hand of their masters, as the eyes of a maid look to the hand of her mistress, so our eyes look to the Lord our God, till he shows us his mercy. Verse 3, have mercy on us, O Lord, have mercy on us, for we have endured much contempt. We have endured much ridicule from the proud, much contempt from the arrogant. I'm going to add a verse here from Hebrews chapter 12, 1 through 4 in the New Testament. Hebrews 12, 1 through 4 says, therefore, since we are surrounded by such a great cloud of witnesses, let us throw off everything that hinders and the sin that so easily entangles, and let us run with perseverance the race marked out for us. Let us fix our eyes on Jesus, the author and perfecter of our faith, who for the joy set before him endured the cross, scorning its shame, and sat down at the right hand of the throne of God. Consider him who endured such opposition from sinful men, so that you will not grow weary and lose heart. Well, there are some important words that we need to look at today. The first word, yes, it is eyes, E-Y-E-S, eyes. And the second is mercy, mercy, M-E-R-C-Y. The word eyes in Psalm 123 is used four times. It's used in verses 1 and 2. At first, we're told that the psalmist is to lift up his eyes, and then he looks three times. The eyes of the slave look to their master, and the eyes of the maids to their mistress. So our eyes will look to the Lord. Of course, this is not an endorsement of slavery. Back in the times of the Old Testament, it was common for those who served others to keep their eye on their masters. The master may never say a word, but point or look at something, and the servant would go into action. That is what the psalmist is saying about keeping your eyes on the Lord. What if we are the servant and Jesus is our master? Pause and ponder that. I pray that we all are the servants and Jesus is our master. Are we keeping our eyes on Jesus so much so that nary a word is ever spoken that we are already moved into action? Or do we try every which way to Sunday to make sure we are getting orders from the boss before we spring into action? Maybe a few good so what questions today as we journey to Jerusalem. Where are your eyes looking today? Where have your eyes been looking? Where are your eyes looking? Are you lifting your eyes up or looking down? I am anticipating orders from above. That's when you look at the eyes of the Lord. I'm anticipating orders from above. Or am I missing those orders because I'm looking down and looking around and I'm not looking up? Alexander McLaren, and he was a pastor and teacher, he says this about keeping your eyes on the Lord. This is Alexander McLaren. This is his quote. Quote, they should stand where they can see him. They should have their gaze fixed upon him. They should look with patient trust, as well as with eager willingness to start into activity when he indicates his commands. C.H. Spurgeon writes this about keeping your eyes on the Lord. Quote, we must use our eyes with resolution, for they will not go upward to the Lord of themselves, but they incline to look downward or inward or anywhere but to the Lord. Well, our reflection a few weeks ago at church was on 1 John chapter 4, and John's words of love kind of reminds us of Valentine's Day if it was at Valentine's time, but it's not. I challenge those in attendance to look at Jesus. So often, plain and simple, we do not look to Jesus. Instead, we look to the world to find the solution to our problems. We look to others to help us and to make sense of our problems. We look to fill our hearts with other things that promises us to make us happy. So here's some so what's. Stop being afraid and look to Jesus. I don't know where you're at. I can't see you talking to the radio. I don't know your eyes. I don't know what you're going through, but I do know the one who knows you. I know the one who knows right where you're at, and he knows where he's bringing you. And what I'm hearing the Lord say is stop being afraid. Look to Jesus. Stop allowing resentment to ruin your life. Some of us are trapped in the prison of resentment. Stop worrying about tomorrow, for tomorrow has enough troubles of its own. That's biblical. Look to Jesus. Stop abusing alcohol, drugs, and sex. They will never fill the hole in your soul. Look to Jesus. Stop the frenzy for money and material possessions, the prize you run after. Look to Jesus. Stop being unforgiving and forgive. Set yourself free. Look to Jesus. Stop being insecure in who you are and look to Jesus and become secure. Stop allowing other people to steal your joy and look to Jesus. Stop flirting with temptation and look to Jesus. Stop being jealous and look to Jesus. Stop being angry and look to Jesus. Stop being impatient and look to Jesus. Stop being critical and look to Jesus. Stop running in the rat race of life and look to Jesus. We sing a song, and a lot of times we sing it on Sunday, and it's called Turn Your Eyes Upon Jesus. I would encourage you to go to your YouTube channel or go to what music station you listen to sing that song, Turn Your Eyes Upon Jesus. We're going to talk about that song in a moment. But I want you to know, we're going to take a break here. I want you to know that at The Seed, our Seed Church loves to pray. We love to read the scriptures. We love to grow in grace and know God's love. We love to pray. And if you have a prayer concern, we encourage you to go to our website at www.theseedchristianfellowship.com. Look at the prayer icon, click on it, write your prayer, and our prayer team will pray for you. We've been hearing and seeing and just acknowledging God's grace and mercy in some of the answers to prayer. I'm going to encourage you to go and listen to the song, Turn Your Eyes Upon Jesus. It was written by a woman by the name of Helen Lamell. In 1918, Helen Holworth Lamell, the author and composer of this hymn, was given a tract by a missionary friend. And as she read it, Helen's attention was focused on this line, "So then, turn your eyes upon him, look full into his face, and you'll find that the things of earth will acquire a strange new dimness." She related, this is her own quote, she related, quote, "Suddenly, as if commanded to stop and listen, I stood still, and singing in my soul and spirit was the chorus of the hymn, with not one conscious moment of putting word to word to make rhyme, or note to note to make melody. The verses were written the same week, after the unusual manner of composition, but nonetheless dictated by the Holy Spirit." Since that day, Helen Lamell's hymn has been translated into many languages and used by God to challenge believers around the world with the necessity of living devoted lives for his glory. I wish I could sing how I say, God, I wish you would give me the gift of music, but he didn't. So I'm not going to sing it, but I'm going to read the words. I'm going to read them slow so you can hear them. "O soul, are you weary and troubled? No light in the darkness you see? There's light for a look at the Savior, and life more abundant and free. So death into everlasting he passed, and we follow him there. Over us sin no more hath dominion, for more than conquerors we are. His word shall not fail you, he promised, believe him, and all will be well. Then go to the world that is dying, his perfect salvation to tell." In between those three little verses is the chorus. Turn your eyes upon Jesus. Look full in his wonderful face, and the things of earth will grow strangely dim in the light of his glory and grace. What a great hymn. Are you weary and troubled? Has the light of the world been dimmed in your life, and the only thing that you see today is darkness? The answer is to turn your eyes upon Jesus. Lift your eyes up to the one who is in heaven. The writer of Hebrews encourages us to fix our eyes on Jesus. These verses in chapter 12 of Hebrews comes from right after the famous Hall of Faith in chapter 11, where we are surrounded by such a great cloud of witnesses, and we are to throw off all the weights of sin that cling so closely and fix our eyes upon Jesus so that we can run the race that is set before us, looking to Jesus, the pioneer and the perfecter of our faith. You will notice that there are some rocks at our church, and we have them sometimes up around the piano. These rocks represent the weight of sin, obstacles, addictions, unforgiveness, and whatever else may cause us to stumble and carry around the weight of the world. On one Sunday, I challenged people to put a rock by the tune that we had up by the piano. And on Easter Sunday, those stones will be rolled away and the tomb will be empty. You're encouraged to bring your own stone in and lay it down at the cross. It is my prayer that as we ascend each week on our journey of worship, that we'll be set free from our sins and from all the things that so easily entangles us, so that we can look to Jesus, the pioneer and the perfecter of our faith. May we learn as we journey upward on these Psalms of Ascent to fix our eyes upon Jesus. May we never forget to look up. So our first point today is when we fix our eyes on the Lord Jesus, the things of this world will grow strangely dim. Let me say that again. When we fix our eyes on the Lord Jesus, the things of this world will grow strangely dim. Many scholars believe this psalm, Psalm 123, may have been sung by the exiles who returned from Babylon when Ezra and Nehemiah returned. Friends, that is a very, very long time ago. In chapter 4 of Nehemiah, we find this confrontation with Sanballat and Tobiah. I'm going to read what is written in Nehemiah chapter 4. When Sanballat heard that they were rebuilding the wall, he became angry and was greatly incensed. He ridiculed the Jews, and in the presence of his associates in the army of Samaria, he said, "What are these feeble Jews doing? Will they restore their wall? Will they offer sacrifices? Will they finish in a day? Can they bring the stones back to life from those heaps of rubble, burned as they are?" Tobiah the Ammonite, who was at his side, said, "What are they building? If even a fox climbed up on it, that he would break down their wall of stones." Listen to the ridicule, the laughter, the contempt, the dislike, the arrogance, and even hatred in the questions from Sanballat and Tobiah. "What are these feeble Jews doing? Will they restore their wall? Will they offer sacrifices? Will they finish in a day? Can they bring these stones back to life? What are they building? If a fox climbed on it, he would break it." Have you ever been ridiculed for something? Have you ever had others laugh at you for your ideas or plans? Have you ever had someone be contemptuous and scornful of you? If you have, friends, you're in good company. Nehemiah and his fellow Jews were hated. They were laughed at, ridiculed, and scorned. That is what verse 3 and 4 of our psalm says. Listen again to Psalm 123. It says, "Have mercy on us, O Lord, have mercy on us, for we have endured much contempt. We have endured much ridicule from the proud, much contempt from the arrogant." Wow. When you read the story of Nehemiah, you'll see that Nehemiah went to prayer and he kept his eyes on the Lord. Nehemiah did not go and talk with Sanballat or Tobiah. He encouraged the people to keep rebuilding the wall. He said, "Fix your eyes on the Lord. Pray for the Lord to have mercy upon us." What do you know? What do you know? They rebuilt the wall of Jerusalem in 53 days. Put yourself in that story. Put the story in you. I can remember when I decided to leave the family business and to go into seminary. Not everyone thought it was a good idea. I was laughed at, even ridiculed and ostracized by some. Even my own family ridiculed me. My dad fired me and told me to get out of the business. When I was leaving, he says, "I suppose you think your God's going to take care of you." I told him I knew my God would take care of me. Some in my hometown told me that I was a fool, that they would not support me. All I knew was that God was calling me into full-time ministry, and I had to keep my eyes on him. A dozen years later, I returned to the area. I was going to work in a prison ministry. When the door was frozen shut, I went to my denomination. I asked if they would merely lend support and use of a denominational brand to start a church. And they said, no, you're not what we are looking for. You're too foolish. You cannot start a church without money. Who is going to support you? Again, I had to keep my eyes on the Lord. Listen, when we choose to follow Jesus, I can almost guarantee you that you will have many naysayers who will ridicule and mock you. The psalm today gives us the best advice. Fix your eyes on Jesus and ask the Lord to have mercy on you as you follow him. So what? Let's wrap this up. Let's bring it home. What does this writer of the psalm teach us today? There is one other key, a word that is used over and over again, and the word is mercy. The word mercy is used 3 times in the last 2 verses. The Hebrew word for mercy is chana, and it means to show kindness, to be gracious, to show favor, to be graciously kind or mercy. I believe that mercy is the most important word in this short psalm. Why? Because mercy is what the psalmist was praying for. Mercy is the aspect of grace. But the unique aspect of mercy is that it's given to the pitiful. In this case, it's given those who endured much ridicule from the proud and contempt from the arrogant. Arthur W. Pink says, mercy denotes the ready inclination of God to relieve the misery of fallen creatures. Thus, mercy presupposes our sin. Wow, that is so powerful. That is amazing grace. How sweet the sound that saved a wretch like me. John Newton wrote that song, Amazing Grace, and he found mercy. Newton never forgot God's mercy. Once a friend was complaining about someone who was resistant to the gospel and living in a life of sin, and Newton said, "Sometimes I almost despair of that man," the friend remarked. "I never did despair of any man since God saved me," said Newton. In this most advanced years, Newton's mind began to fail and he had to stop preaching. When friends came to visit him, he frequently remarked, "I'm an old man, my mind is almost gone, but I can remember 2 things. I am a great sinner and Jesus is a great Savior." Certainly the mercy of God moved Newton to offer his body as a living sacrifice.

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6: Listen to these words of Helen Keller. When one door of happiness closes, another opens. But often we look so long at the closed door that we do not see the one which has been opened for us. Surprisingly, Helen Keller was both deaf and blind due to a childhood illness. When the doors of sight and hearing were closed for Helen Keller, she looked for others that were open, and she found them. And we should do the same. The Bible says that God often closes doors in order to direct us to doors that are open, but seeing them requires the eyes of faith. This is David Jeremiah encouraging you to get on the road to new life. 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
9: In May 1940, the British Army was pinned down on the beaches of Dunkirk. Escape looked impossible. Yet in the midst of this crisis, a communication was sent back to London that consisted of only three words. But if not, if a rescue was not possible, that the men would fight bravely and not cower in the face of Hitler's army. The words, but if not, were straight out of the book of Daniel. Shadrach, Meshach, and Abednego, you can read about it in Daniel 3:16-18. Unwilling to worship under the penalty of death before the image of gold erected by King Nebuchadnezzar, the three Hebrews reminded the king that God is able to deliver them in the face of his threats.
8: I hope you enjoyed today's Minute of Truth. For more reflection and inspiration on demand, visit ktt.org.

0: Welcome to Life Study of the Bible with Witness Lee, a program brought to you by Living Stream Ministry. Witness Lee, a servant of the Lord for over 7 decades on 5 continents, culminated his ministry with a 21-year, book-by-book exposition of the entire Bible, which he called a life study. This life study is the basis of our program today, which includes short portions of the spoken messages given by Witness Lee. Now, let's join today's life study.
1: The Apostle Paul's 2 letters to the church in Thessalonica may be considered his earliest writings. They're also significant in that they represent his fellowship to new believers. For the church in

0: Thessalonica was made up almost exclusively of young people whom Paul personally preached the gospel to less than a year before he wrote this first letter. Acts chapter 16 gives us the account of how the church in Thessalonica came into being. In chapter 16 of Acts, beginning at verse 9, "And a vision appeared to Paul during the night. A certain man, a Macedonian, was standing and entreating him, saying, 'Come over into Macedonia and help us.' And when he had seen the vision, we immediately endeavored to go forth into Macedonia, concluding that God had called us to announce the gospel to them." And now jumping to chapter 17, "And they traveled through Amphipolis and Apollonia and came to Thessalonica, where there was a synagogue of the Jews, and a man, and according to his custom, Paul went into them, and on three Sabbaths he reasoned with them from the Scriptures, opening and setting before them that the Christ had to suffer and rise from the dead, and saying, 'This is the Christ, the Jesus, whom I announce to you.' And some of them were persuaded and were joined to Paul and Silas, as well as a great multitude of the devout Greeks, and of the chief women, not a few." And so a church was born, and Francis Ball is here to help celebrate that occasion. Francis, welcome back to the program.
1: I am really happy to be here for this, Chris. I am really rather excited about the simplicity of this epistle of Paul to the early church in Thessalonica, a young church that really was cared for by the apostle. I think any group of Christians hearing this message would be greatly encouraged, not just today's message, but the whole epistle.
0: It's a tender even account that not many of the churches that are referred to in the New Testament have the account of their origin recorded in the New Testament, but Thessalonica stands out in that way, and we do get the sense, this picture of a very young church, a lot of women, which is typical in many churches, some of high social standing, but the preponderance of the believers there were young people who had responded to Paul's preaching the gospel over this three-week period in a little less than a month, and then he was on his way. And now, less than a year later, he is writing to really build up, strengthen, and encourage this church that has had a pretty solid beginning, it seems, doesn't it?
1: It seems that that is the real case here. And it's not that Paul was there holding a campaign for 3 weeks. He was just there among them and speaking to them, opening up the truth to them about God's intention, God's purpose, and God's salvation. And they were caught. And as a result, there was a church there that he could visit less than a year after that occasion.
0: Wow. Well, let's look now at the first couple of verses, the first three to be exact, of this letter to the Thessalonians. "Paul and Silvanus and Timothy to the church of the Thessalonians in God the Father and the Lord Jesus Christ, grace to you and peace. We thank God always concerning all of you, making mention of you in our prayers, remembering unceasingly your work of faith and labor of love and endurance of hope in our Lord Jesus Christ before our God and Father." A tender, intimate quality to this greeting that he sends them as he prepares to write this first epistle. Well, let's join Witness Lee Francis as we have our first message now. For those who were with us recently as we completed our last life study, which was in the Old Testament book of 1 and 2 Samuel, we go back several years now. They will notice a younger, more vigorous sounding Witness Lee, his voice stronger, physically obviously much stronger, but in spirit the same quality. And he will peel back the peel and expose the riches. Even in these first simple verses that you said are intimate and sweet, actually, there's a lot, as you alluded to, conveyed in these first simple verses.
1: Yes.
0: All right, here's Witness Lee.
2: These two epistles may be considered the earliest writings of the Apostle Paul. We know Thessalonica is a city in Macedonia. In Acts 16, Paul received the Macedonian call. Then after that, he crossed the Aegean Sea from Asia Minor to the eastern part of Europe. And he arrived firstly at Philippi. So there was a good church raised up. We all know we have a book to the church in Philippi. But that book was written much later than the two Thessalonians. These two books were written in the early days, while Paul was still on his journey. after Paul stayed in Thessalonica for less than 1 month, according to Acts, we could see Paul worked there for 3 Sabbaths. That means about 3 weeks. No doubt the church there was a very young one, a young church. I doubt they have got into a full year of the church life, probably less than 1 year. So in these 2 epistles, we could see some of the points which have never been covered in other epistles because the church is so young. If you would just take care of the background of these 2 books, you will be much helped because these 2 books were not written to experienced old Christians. No, they were written to the young believers, believers who were typically Gentiles, unbelievers, and who were saved less than 1 year. These 2 are the only epistles which could render us some kind points concerning the young Christian life. This is very, very precious.
0: Francis, I like the story of how Paul even initiated or was propelled to go to Thessalonica. If you go back in Acts chapter 16, he is considering going into one region and in Asia, and the Holy Spirit forbid him to speak in that region. And then he's going to go into Bithynia, and then it says the Spirit of Jesus forbade him. And then this vision of this man who asks him, compels him really to come into Macedonia, and that's, of course, where Thessalonica is located in that region. So this was the Lord's direct activity over Paul's missionary journey. I think it was his second journey here that he's on. And then we're presented with this church full of young people, and really of all Paul's epistles, these are the only 2, 1st and 2nd Thessalonians, really written to believers in this kind of category, new believers, young in the faith and probably in their human age as well. So what we see in this book, it seems, or in these books, it must be considered as very foundational and important for a proper beginning.
1: Well, as I begin to look this over again, Chris, I have to agree exactly with what you've said. This seems to be such a tender, loving care of the apostle for these new believers whom he had come to know just less than a year before and had preached the gospel to them and brought them to a saving knowledge of Christ. And now they were meeting as the church, and he's going to them now, speaking to them as the church in Thessalonica. I think this is marvelous. And it's not that they are divided over this and that and arguing about Judaism or any kind of religion. They are really there to enjoy Christ. And that's what Paul is bringing, the enjoyment of Christ and the assurance of their faith being solid and their hope being genuine.
0: Yeah, you just alluded to a couple of points that will be dominant, I think, for the rest of the program. And we see them in these first couple of verses that I read from Thessalonians chapter 1, verses 1 through 3. Just a couple of phrases that, and they're the kind of phrases that we tend to gloss over, especially when we're beginning the reading of a new book, I think, in the Bible. I think our view is that these were probably not throwaway words, but not words of great import or significance, and Paul was just being pleasant. Mm-hmm. So we tend to kind of rush through them. But actually, by focusing on them, as we will hear witness later in the coming 2 portions, we realize that these are not insignificant words. He refers to them as the church of the Thessalonians in God the Father and the Lord Jesus Christ. And it's important to note, and we'll just point out and then talk about after Witness Lee comes back, Francis, that he didn't just say in God and in Christ. I think we've given them enough of a clue. Let's listen to Witness Lee, and then we'll come back and talk about this point.
2: The opening of the writing is not that deep and complicated, right? Just say Paul and Silvanus and Timothy to the church of the Thessalonians. The expression is simple, yet still Paul's writing never misses his characteristic. And the characteristic of Paul's writing is the organic unit. He says, to the church of the Thessalonians in God. This little preposition in bears such a unique characteristic. The church is something composed with human beings, yet it is something in the triune God. When we were regenerated, that rebirth brought us into an organic union with God. We have obtained God's life. God becomes no more merely our creator, our God, but he becomes our Father. Here it says the church is not only in God the Father, but also in the Lord Jesus Christ. Paul inserted the Father after God, and he inserted the Lord before Jesus Christ. To say in God is not sufficient. To say in Jesus Christ is neither sufficient. Why? When Jesus Christ is merely Jesus Christ, yet not your Lord, that means you have nothing to do with him. But when Jesus Christ becomes your Lord, you got into him. You are organically united to him. This is why we all have to call Lord Jesus. 1 Corinthians 12, 3 says, when you call Lord Jesus, you are in the Spirit. And the Spirit honors this. Even now, when you just say, Lord Jesus, don't you feel it in? There's some anointing there? It is the same. When you cry, Abba, Father, some anointing there. So you could see here, in God the Father and the Lord Jesus Christ.
0: Francis, as we're speaking, this book being written to these new believers, this young church must be foundational, must be basic, and right off the bat we're presented with two very basic items, the organic union and what marvelous little truth contained in this verse he quoted or referred to in 1 Corinthians 12, verse 3. Therefore I make known to you that no one can say Jesus is Lord except in the Holy Spirit. How do these things fit together?
1: I really marvel at this kind of utterance, this kind of writing. For years, I never heard any such term as organic union in relation to our knowing Christ as our Savior. But this makes it very clear that God is not only our Creator, but by the new birth, He became our Father.
0: Amen.
1: Or we know Him as our Father.
0: Right.
1: And then not just say Jesus or Christ or Jesus Christ, but in the Lord Jesus Christ. To call him Lord really indicates that we are in an organic union with him. That is, we are in a life relationship with Jesus Christ. He is our Lord. And once you know him as Lord, you are able to say, Lord Jesus. Matter of fact, you're not able to say Lord Jesus in a reality until you do know him and take him as your Lord. So that's the reason I believe he said in 1 Corinthians that no man can say Lord Jesus but in the Holy Spirit. Because when you say Lord, you spontaneously become one with him in a living way. You're organically one with the Lord Jesus.
0: Mm. That's really marvelous, isn't it?
1: Yeah.
0: Even as you said it, as ones who have been not just purchased, redeemed by Christ, but indwelt by him, he's now resident within us. That's what constitutes this Lord relationship, or our acknowledging him as Lord. And then the mere utterance of the phrase, whether we say God our Father or our Lord Jesus Christ, there is a response, isn't there, within. The Spirit joins in there, and it just brings light to our inner being and illuminates our innermost parts, and there's a sensation that there is something intimate and, in a very real sense, spiritually speaking, organic here.
1: That's right. We have such a union with Christ and such a union with God as our Father, that when we address God as our Father, or we address Jesus Christ as Lord, there is a response within us that gives evidence that there is a life within us that's very much the same as what He is.
0: Yeah.
1: We have the same life that He is to us.
0: Wow. Verse 3, I read the first three verses in 1 Thessalonians chapter 1, but verses 2 and 3 points out something that we want to come back to. We thank God concerning all of you, making mention of you in our prayers. Now, remembering unceasingly your work of faith and labor of love and endurance of hope in our Lord Jesus Christ before our God and Father. So there's that dual acknowledgement again, Lord Jesus and God the Father. But these three phrases particularly, these three pairs, work of faith, labor of love, endurance of hope, how important these are to new believers and to all believers.
1: I think with Paul's approach to this and the fact that it's so spontaneously uttered by him shows that he has these people really in his heart. This little church was really in the heart of the apostle. And when he's addressing them, he's not coming to them as some wonderful person with a lot of authority over them,
0: right,
1: but really coming to them in such a loving way and, I would say, congratulating them
0: in
1: concerning the work of faith and the labor of love and the endurance of hope. These three terms really captured my attention.
0: I hope they capture the attention of our listeners because they're the focus of this last portion. Let's go back to Witness Lee.
2: The apostle gives thanks to God for three things, for the work of your faith and the labor of your love and the endurance of your hope in the Lord Jesus Christ. Our Christian work must be of the nature of faith, not the nature of human knowledge, not the nature of human ability. No, it has to be the strength of faith. And the labor is of love. Our Christian work eventually becomes a kind of labor, not so shallow, not so easy, just faith. It's not adequate. Love lasts long. You mothers take care of your children. This raising up of children is not merely a work. It's eventually a labor, right? You mothers just have the love. Love is the motivation to take care of your children. Christian work, firstly, is a work of faith. Then it becomes a labor of love. And also, eventually, is an endurance of hope. All you mothers do know. You begin with work, and you go to labor, and eventually what you need is endurance. You have to endure all the troubles your children gave you. In the second Corinthians, what we saw there? We saw nothing but the endurance of the Apostle Paul. He just endured. Endurance is the top stone of your work. If you are going to be successful in shepherding others, you must exercise endurance. The endurance comes from the hope in the Lord's coming. I hope that we all could see something, how to help the young believers, the new beginners, to grow in these three things, in faith, in love, and in hope.
0: Immediately, Francis, Paul brings to the attention of this young church, these young believers, the matter of their work, their labor, and their endurance, and links them to these three marvelous items, realities in the Christian life, faith, love, and hope. Pick up this point for us as we close today.
1: These are really the keynotes of the Christian life. We begin by faith, because we have the word preached to us, and by faith we receive the word. And faith is really a gift from God. It's not something we drummed up or something we got convinced of, but it's really an element that is infused into us so that we could even say it's the faith of Christ. It's something of Christ that put into us that causes us to believe. That's a work. The work of faith is not something that we did, but it's a working of that faith itself. And then that goes on to operate in us until we not only do something out of the faith, but it's something really of God himself. something implanted into us, and that becomes a labor. We like to serve the Lord in this way. It becomes a labor in which we like to consistently work into. And then eventually we see that this is a hope of endurance, because without hope we have no way to endure. But once we have hope, once we realize that what we're doing is genuine, is real, then regardless of how much troubles you have or even how much opposition we have, there's still the input of endurance. There's something working in us to cause us to endure. I really treasure these three items and feel like for this to be brought out in this little epistle of 1 Thessalonians is a real hope for every believer, to know that we have a work of faith, and at the beginning we go on to have a labor of love, and then we really continue because of the endurance of hope.
0: Marvelous progression, isn't it? A work born of faith, which becomes or develops into a labor of love.
1: Mm-hmm.
0: But at the end, of course, there's the requirement for our endurance because of the hope that the Lord is coming.
1: Yes.
0: And the hope that we will meet him there, and that there is a reward awaiting all of us. How wise was this for Paul to put these young believers on such a path? Well, we just begin today this life study of 1 Thessalonians, and we'll continue into and do 2 Thessalonians immediately following. If you'd like to get the printed life study volume that contains the studies for both books, 1 and 2 Thessalonians, one volume, call us toll-free at 1-888-LIFE-STUDY. That's 888-543-3788. I believe about 31 messages total for the two books, most of which are in 1 Thessalonians. 2 Thessalonians is a very short book, but it follows and, you know, really completes this wonderful package that Paul was delivering to a new church.
1: Mm-hmm.
0: We hope you'll join us for as many of these programs as you're able. Again, if you'd like the printed material, call us toll-free, 1-888-LIFE-STUDY. 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And join us again tomorrow as we return for our second life study in the book of 1 Thessalonians. For Francis Ball and Chris Wilde, thank you very much for listening today.

0: Millions of Christians have been strengthened in their faith through the ministry of Watchman Nee. 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That's 1-888-543-3788.
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0: Welcome to Life Study of the Bible with Witness Lee, a program brought to you by Living Stream Ministry. Witness Lee, a servant of the Lord for over 7 decades on 5 continents, culminated his ministry with a 21-year, book-by-book exposition of the entire Bible, which he called a life study. This life study is the basis of our program today, which includes short portions of the spoken messages given by Witness Lee. Now, let's join today's life study.
1: The Apostle Paul's 2 letters to the church in Thessalonica may be considered his earliest writings. They're also significant in that they represent his fellowship to new believers, for the church in Thessalonica was made up almost exclusively of young people whom Paul personally preached the gospel to less than a year before he wrote this first letter. Acts chapter 16 gives us the account of how the church in Thessalonica came into being. In chapter 16 of Acts, beginning at verse 9, "And a vision appeared to Paul during the night. A certain man, a Macedonian, was standing and entreating him, saying, 'Come over into Macedonia and help us.' And when he had seen the vision, we immediately endeavored to go forth into Macedonia, concluding that God had called us to announce the gospel to them." And now jumping to chapter 17, "And they traveled through Amphipolis and Apollonia and came to Thessalonica, where there was a synagogue of the Jews, and a man, and according to his custom, Paul went into them, and on 3 Sabbaths he reasoned with them from the Scriptures, opening and setting before them that the Christ had to suffer and rise from the dead, and saying, 'This is the Christ, the Jesus whom I announced to you.' And some of them were persuaded and were joined to Paul and Silas, as well as a great multitude of the devout Greeks, and of the chief women, not a few." And so a church was born, and Francis Ball is here to help celebrate that occasion. Francis, welcome back to the program.
2: I am really happy to be here for this, Chris. I am really rather excited about the simplicity of this epistle of Paul to the early church in Thessalonica, a young church that really was cared for by the apostle. I think any group of Christians hearing this message would be greatly encouraged, not just today's message, but the whole epistle.
1: It's a tender even account that not many of the churches that are referred to in the New Testament have the account of their origin recorded in the New Testament, but Thessalonica stands out in that way, and we do get the sense, this picture of a very young church, a lot of women, which is typical in many churches, some of high social standing, but the preponderance of the believers there were young people who had responded to Paul's preaching the gospel over this 3-week period in a little less than a month, and then he was on his way. And now, less than a year later, he is writing to really build up, strengthen, and encourage this church that has had a pretty solid beginning, it seems, doesn't it?
2: It seems that that is the real case here. And it's not that Paul was there holding a campaign for 3 weeks. He was just there among them and speaking to them, opening up the truth to them about God's intention, God's purpose, and God's salvation. And they were caught. And as a result, there was a church there that he could visit less than a year after that occasion.
1: Wow. Well, let's look now at the first couple of verses, the first 3 to be exact, of this letter to the Thessalonians. "Paul and Silvanus and Timothy to the church of the Thessalonians in God the Father and the Lord Jesus Christ, grace to you and peace. We thank God always concerning all of you, making mention of you in our prayers, remembering unceasingly your work of faith and labor of love and endurance of hope in our Lord Jesus Christ before our God and Father." A tender, intimate quality to this greeting that he sends them as he prepares to write this first epistle. Well, let's join Witness Lee, Francis, as we have our first message now. For those who were with us recently, as we completed our last life study, which was in the Old Testament book of 1 and 2 Samuel, we go back several years now. They will notice a younger, more vigorous-sounding Witness Lee, his voice stronger, physically obviously much stronger, but in spirit the same quality. And he will peel back the peel and expose the riches. Even in these first simple verses that you said are intimate and sweet, actually, there's a lot, as you alluded to, conveyed in these first simple verses.
2: Yes.
1: All right, here's Witness Lee.
3: These 2 epistles may be considered the earliest writings of the Apostle Paul. We know Thessalonica is a city in Macedonia. In Acts 16, Paul received the Macedonian call. Then after that, he crossed the Aegean Sea from Asia Minor to eastern part of Europe. And he arrived firstly at Philippi. So there was a good church raised up. We all know we have a book to the church in Philippi. But that book was written much later than the two Thessalonians. These two books were written in the early days, while Paul was still on his journey. After Paul stayed in Thessalonica for less than 1 month, according to Acts, we could see Paul worked there for 3 Sabbaths. That means about 3 weeks. No doubt the church there was a very young one, a young church. I doubt they have got into a full year of the church life, probably less than 1 year. So in these two epistles, we could see some of the points which have never been covered in other epistles because the church is so young. If you would just take care of the background of these two books, you will be much helped because these two books were not written to experienced old Christians. No, they were written to the young believers, believers who were typically Gentiles, unbelievers, and who were saved less than 1 year. These two are the only epistles which could be a good shepherd. I'll
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1: 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What a work of the Holy Spirit at Harvest 2026. Father, we bless your work of anointing, kindness, and grace extended to many that were saved tonight. 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Thanks for being with us tonight. 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So maybe you just need a Bible and you just got saved. Get on it. Get into the scriptures. Start praying for more of the Holy Spirit. Yeah, more grace, more knowledge, more of God in your life in the name of Jesus. We have been talking here in the radio, in this ministry here and Hope Talk radio program. We've been working through the book of Acts, and we're here in Acts chapter 4, where the disciples, new believers in Christ, were facing persecution, facing obstacles from religious leaders, and the disciples' response is our focus tonight, and we're going to continue here in Acts chapter 4, but the response of the disciples is tremendous, tremendous work, absolutely phenomenal. The demand from the persecutors was this: don't speak in the name of Jesus anymore. Don't teach about Jesus. Don't tell people about Jesus. Don't tell them that Jesus is still working signs and wonders and healings. Don't tell them that Jesus is still doing his works. That's Acts chapter 4, verse number 18. The disciples had a phenomenal response. Let me read it to you. Acts chapter 4, starting in verse 23. And being let go, they went to their own companions and reported all that the chief priests and the elders had said to them. So when they heard that, they raised their voice to God with one accord and said, "Lord, you are God who made heaven and earth and the sea and all that is in them, who by the mouth of your servant David has said." Let me stop here before I quote what Peter quoted out of Psalms 2. Principle number one. Let me tell you this. Whether you're a new believer, whether you're in the middle, maybe you've been a believer for a few years, or you're a longtime believer, or you're a leader, a church leader, you need to understand that when you stand for truth, in the face of opposition, in particular from religious leaders, possibly even church leaders, there are principles to live by. And tonight I want to give you six of them, Lord willing, over the next hour as we take phone calls, as we pray for people tonight. I want to give you six principles. The first one lies in verse 24. Principle number one, they raised their voices to God. It is critical that when you stand for truth and you face opposition from wherever it comes from wherever it comes from, that you raise your voice to God. Verse 24, so when they heard that, they raised their voice to God with one accord and said, Lord, you are God. You made heaven and earth and the sea. Notice what they did not do. Notice they did not get angry. They did not get bitter at their persecutors. They did not ridicule their persecutors. They didn't poke fun. They didn't make fun of their persecutors. They glorified God. They glorified God, and they recognized that persecution was a fulfillment of what God had already declared. Let me read to you the next verse, verse number 25. They recognized that this opposition was simply a fulfillment of what God had already pronounced. It's critical that you get this as a new believer, as a believer over several years or a long-time believer. I'm talking to church leaders even tonight. It's critical that when opposition comes, you recognize it is simply a fulfillment. Let me read to you Acts chapter 4, verse 25. Who by the mouth of your servant David have said. Here's what they recognized. They saw the opposition. They heard the words against them. Obviously, they were there. And they recognized this. Who by the mouth of your servant David has said, verse 25, Acts 4, why did the nations rage and the people plot vain things? The kings of the earth took their stand and the rulers were gathered together against the Lord. You hear that? Against the Lord and against his Christ. This is against Jesus. Principle number two tonight. They recognized persecution against them was persecution against Jesus. They recognized the persecution they endured. The opposition against them was actually opposition against Jesus himself. Yes, sir. Yes, ma'am. It is a fulfillment. Opposition is a fulfillment of what God has declared. It's coming. It's coming. It's coming to you as a new believer. It's coming to you as a believer in several years. It's coming to you. It's coming. And you need to understand the principles. Number one, you got to glorify God. Bless God. He is creator of heaven and earth. He still rules the heavens, the earth, and the sea. He rules all things. Yes, sir. Yes, ma'am. Principle number two again. They recognized persecution against them was persecution against Jesus. Verse 26. Acts 4, the kings of the earth took their stand and the rulers were gathered together against the Lord and against his Christ. They recognized that. Verse 27, for truly against your holy servant Jesus, whom you anointed. This are the believers, the disciples who just received persecution, threatenings to no longer speak in Jesus, no longer speak truth, suppress it, don't speak about it anymore. They said this, for truly against your holy servant Jesus, whom you anointed both Herod and Pontius Pilate with the Gentiles and the people of Israel, We're gathered together to do whatever your hand and your purpose determined before to be done. Tremendous recognition. Tremendous recognition. That persecution against them was actually persecution against Jesus. Hey, we're praying tonight. Let me stop here and say this. We're praying for healing tonight. We're praying for your healing. If you have a sickness in your body, I'm praying tonight that God removes sickness, pains, infirmities from your body. If you have a sickness that needs to be eradicated from your body, I want you to call me right now. Yeah, right now. On your way home from the Harvest Crusade, wherever you're at, call me. 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Some of you need a financial provision miracle. Let me read to you something about that real quick before I get into the further principles of handling opposition. Listen to this. I can't tell you the whole story, but let me just say this. There was a financial need in the life of Jesus and his disciples to pay taxes. In Matthew chapter 17, Jesus instructs Peter in verse 27. He does this. Listen to what he does. Jesus, Matthew 17, verse 27. Nevertheless, Peter, lest we offend them, go to the sea, cast in a hook, and take the fish that comes up first. Peter, I want you to grab your fishing pole, and I want you to cast it out there, and the first fish you come up, middle of verse 27, and when you have opened its mouth, you'll find a piece of money. Take that and give it to them for me and you, for me and you. Now, I don't know if that's not a financial miracle. I don't know what is. Imagine. In Southern California, go to the end of Newport Pier, drop a line and catch a shark and out comes up money. He was providing miraculously, I'm telling you. Jesus is at the right hand of the Father, still doing his works. And he's doing it through people like you and I, believers. 888-995-5552. Let's take a phone call here, Marion, line number one. Welcome to the Hope Talk radio program. You're live with Aaron Aguirre. Marion, go ahead, please.
2: Thank you, Aaron. I appreciate the story, too, because That's what I need, is a miracle for a cousin who's suffering, because his name is John, and he is suffering because his esophagus does not receive the food and drink and get it to his stomach. And so he needs a miracle of healing. And I thank you for the opportunity to pray with you for him. And he's been ill for a while. So there could be a miracle of releasing him to go home to be with the Lord, or a miracle of healing. Either one, the Lord's
1: And
2: either one.
1: Thank you, Marian, for your faith. Thank you for responding to this call. Father, I bless your work of anointing, of healing over John's body in the name of Jesus. I break the spirit of infirmity within John's esophagus. I declare you broken and exit his body in the name of Jesus. I bless your healing power now throughout John's esophagus. Clear, strengthened, and whole in the name of Jesus. I bless you, Father, your healing power over John in Jesus' name. Man, Marian, I sense your faith. So I praise God for God's healing of John. Please keep me informed, Marian. I'm on the air every Saturday night from 9 to 10 p.m. So please call me back and let me know how he's doing. Would you do that?
2: I will. I will. Thank you so much, sir. And God bless you, and thank you for your attention to this matter. I sincerely appreciate you. You are God's true servant, and I thank you.
1: Thank you, Marian, for those kind words. 888-995-5552. Some of you have sickness, pains, infirmities in your body, and Jesus is still at work performing his miraculous healings and provisions. Let's go to line number two. Silvio, welcome to the Hope Talk radio program. You're live with Aaron Aguirre. Go ahead, Silvio.
3: Hi, Aaron. How you doing?
1: Well, sir. Thank you, sir. Go ahead.
3: So I'm seeking financial provisions. I want to be a better financial provider for me and my son. I would like to have it through a better stable career path in construction management. I do have a job, I do work, but right now I'm going through a divorce, which is kind of draining me financially. And in order for me to keep my son here in the United States, I need to be a better financial provider for him. And I'm asking for not just a financial provision, but a miracle.
1: I'm sensing business. Do you own a business, Silvio?
3: No. I work full-time as a project coordinator, and I don't make that much, and it's things are tight.
1: Are you praying for a career change?
3: I'm praying for something that's an unexpected door opening in the same kind of career path that I'm already in.
1: Got it.
3: And so right now I'm kind of starting from the bottom, and it's a good work experience, but I need more, you know, so.
1: Yeah, Silvio, well, I'm sensing your faith. So Father, I bless you for granting Silvio faith for your financial provision, miraculous door open for Silvio's career. Father, in the name of Jesus, I declare over you, Silvio, open doors for career enhancement in construction management in the name of Jesus. I break every attack of the enemy against your finances, Silvio, in the name of Jesus. I break darkness out of your life in the name of Jesus. Now perform, Father, financial miracle and abundance continually over Silvio in the name of Jesus.
3: Thank you,
1: Father.
3: Amen.
1: Thank you, Jesus. Man, I sense that anointing going to you, Silvio.
3: Thank you, sir.
1: In Jesus' name. Yeah, thank you, Silvio, for your phone call. Just so you know, Silvio, I'm on the air every Saturday night from 9 to 10 p.m. Feel free to check in and listen in and gain more prayer. You got it?
3: Yes, absolutely, brother. Thank you so much. Thank you, Jesus.
1: Love you, sir. Love you, sir. 888-995-5552. Jesus is healing. He's providing. That's what he does. He's not only just saving our souls. He's interested now. Those of you that are coming from Harvest Crusade, maybe you just got saved. He's interested now in doing further works of kindness, further works of grace, further works of the anointing, further works of the Holy Spirit, aka sickness removed, pains removed, infirmities, financial provision, your continual guidance into the will of God for your life. 888-995-5552. Let's go to line number 3. 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
4: Hi, thanks for taking my call. I am asking for financial provision, prayer in that area, open doors for, same like the other caller, career and stable employment, and for my daughter's health. She suffers from a major medical condition, and we are awaiting lab results to see if whether or not she has lupus and rheumatoid arthritis and Crohn's. She's 15 years old. And myself, just having some health issues as well. So it's a lot to take in. And so if you guys could lift me up in prayer in all those areas.
1: What's your daughter's name?
4: Joy.
1: Joy. Okay. And then your physical ailment, give me symptoms to pray for to get out of your body. What are the symptoms?
4: They found precancerous polyps on my uterus.
1: Okay. All right, yeah. We're going to pray against cancer out of your body. We're going to pray for Joy. Father, in the name of Jesus, I declare the financial doors open over BB in the name of Jesus. I break every attack of the enemy, every obstacle removed off of BB's financial career, her finances, and her career path in the name of Jesus. Bring now to BB, Father, her career path that you have for her according to your will in the name of Jesus. I declare over Joy, lupus broken out of her body in the name of Jesus. I declare Crohn's disease broken and exit Joy's body in the name of Jesus. I declare rheumatoid arthritis broken out of Joy in the name of Jesus. Father, now I break cancer out of BB's body. Every cancerous cell broken out of BB's body in the name of Jesus. Strength now to BB's bloodstream. Strength to her uterus. Wholeness to her uterus. Now in the name of Jesus.
4: In the name of Jesus.
1: Darkness, you are broken out of BB.

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2: 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I pray for your faith in the name of Jesus. 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
8: Listen to these words of Helen Keller. When one door of happiness closes, another opens. But often we look so long at the closed door that we do not see the one which has been opened for us. Surprisingly, Helen Keller was both deaf and blind due to a childhood illness. When the doors of sight and hearing were closed for Helen Keller, she looked for others that were open, and she found them. And we should do the same. The Bible says that God often closes doors in order to direct us.

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1: Hey, thanks for being with us. Welcome to the Hope Talk radio program. I can actually hear the fireworks over in Anaheim. I'm broadcasting live tonight following Harvest 2026 Crusade. And I live right in the heart of Orange County, right next to Anaheim. So I can hear them going on right now. 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We're praying tonight for further works of God's grace in the life of believers. Even if you're not a believer, this could be the initial working of grace, a healing, a deliverance, a sign and wonder. It happened all throughout the book of Acts. It happened throughout Jesus' ministry. It's how he drew people to truth with miracles, signs, wonders, and healings. So we're praying for that tonight. You need healing tonight, call me, 888-995-5552. I see Reba, Cynthia, Grace, Sandra. We're going to take them in that order. Let's go to line number 4. Reba, welcome to the Hope Talk radio program. You're live with Aaron Aguirre. Reba, go ahead.
2: Hi, this is my first time calling in. Can you hear me?
1: Welcome. Welcome to the Hope Talk radio program. What's going on?
2: I'm dealing with spiritual warfare. I need prayer for deliverance for my son who's have mental illness and generational curses broken.
1: Okay. What's your son's name?
2: His name Ramel Moore. He's 38 and he's been dealing with mental illness since he was 16. He's diagnosed psychotic psychosis, okay. And I'm in warfare for myself and for my family.
1: Your son's name is Ramel, is that right?
2: Yes, R-A-M-E-L-L, Moore.
1: Okay, Moore. Okay, now I got to ask you something. What are the symptoms that you're facing when you say spiritual warfare? What are the symptoms?
2: Well, I get kind of, you know, attacked by different people, strangers, people, everybody that I know, family members, friends. Okay. It'd be little stuff. They just, you know, kind of attack me and stop, turn away, and mm-hmm. I'm just.
1: So these are words. So, Reba, these are words spoken against you, would you say?
2: It's actions. It's actions. Words, actions. Yeah, it's kind of like, you know, they stop talking to me or they will, you know, like I'm in a spiritual war fight with them. I know who they are. They know who I am. Mm-hmm. And, I understand. I you know, I don't want to be bitter. I know God is, like you said, he's working it out for my good and his glory. I just, you know, need prayer for all of it.
1: Father, in the name of Jesus, I condemn every weapon formed against Reba and her son Ramel. In the name of Jesus, I break the darkness and the dark powers working against Reba and Ramel in the name of Jesus. I declare the spirit of infirmity broken out of Ramel.
2: Yes, sir.
1: In the name of Jesus, yes. I declare wholeness and strength to Ramel's bloodstream, strength to his nervous system, strength throughout his brain cells. Come alive, brain cells,
2: Lord.
1: In Ramel Moore.
2: Yes,
1: in the name of Jesus.
2: Thank you, Lord.
1: Dark powers, you are broken out of Ramel's body.
2: Thank
1: in the
2: Lord.
1: Name of Jesus, I condemn every attack of the enemy against Reba in Jesus' name.
2: Jesus' name. Thank you, Lord.
1: Thank you.
2: Hallelujah.
1: Thank you, Jesus. Yes, thank you, Jesus.
2: Yes, Lord.
1: Thank you, Father.
2: Thank you, Lord.
1: For your
2: Hallelujah.
1: Work of power in Reba and Ramel in Jesus' name.
2: Yes,
1: Reba, I got to go. I could pray for you some more. I would love to talk to you, but just so you know, God's with you, and his power will continue to work in the name of Jesus throughout your life and Ramel. You got it?
2: Yes, thank you so much.
1: You're very welcome. 888-995-5552. Jesus is still doing his work, folks. He's still doing works of kindness and grace and mercy with deliverance, healing, signs, and wonders. Line number one, Cynthia. Welcome to the Hope Talk Radio program. Cynthia, you're live with Aaron Aguirre. Go ahead.
3: Hi, thank you. I'm having back pain and knee pain, and then I have an underlying illness that comes and goes. It's been like a couple of years. It's like an underlying flu, and it just comes and goes, and it's just wearing me out,
1: Okay. Is your back and knee currently in pain as we're talking?
3: I'm sitting down, so right now it's kind of quiet, yes.
1: Okay,
3: yes.
1: But if you were to get up and stand, it would probably ignite, I'm assuming?
3: Yes, yes.
1: And when you do feel these pains in your knee and back, what's the level of the scale from 1 to 10?
3: Oh, probably like an 8.
1: I sense God's given you faith for healing. Father, in advance, I thank you for the removal of pain out of Cynthia's body in the name of Jesus. In advance, I thank you, Father, for your healing anointing going throughout Cynthia's back, her legs, her ankles. In the name of Jesus, her hips, throughout her spinal column, throughout her shoulder blades, in the name of Jesus, I break infirmity out of Cynthia's back and knee. In the name of Jesus, you are broken. Exit her body in Jesus' name.
3: Thank you, Father.
1: I thank you, Jesus.
3: Thank you, Jesus.
1: Cynthia?
3: Yes.
1: Let's test it.
3: Yes.
1: Get up.
3: Get
1: Let's
3: up.
1: Test it. Yep. I'm sensing anointing over you.
3: Oh, I'm doing good. I was able to get up.
1: All right.
3: Oh, my gosh. Amen. Thank you.
1: Any pain?
3: No.
1: And no pain in your back? Let's give it a twist, shall we? Why don't you do a little twist there?
3: I feel a little on the left side.
1: Where exactly?
3: Left, lower back.
1: Lower back. In the name of Jesus, Father, I bless your anointing multiplied throughout Cynthia's lower left back. In the name of Jesus, infirmity, you're broken. Darkness, you're broken out of Cynthia's back.
3: Thank you.
1: In the name of
3: Thank
1: Jesus.
3: Lord. Name of Jesus. Amen.
1: What about your
3: Thank
1: knee?
3: You.
1: Cynthia, what about your knee?
3: The knee is good right now. It's absolutely good. No pain at all. None at all.
1: Can you bend over and touch your toes?
3: I can, yes.
1: Let's give it a shot.
3: I'm doing it. I'm doing it.
1: Isn't that nice?
3: Yes.
1: Isn't that nice of Jesus? Isn't that an act of kindness of Jesus? That's what he does. That's what he specializes in, kindness.
3: Yes.
1: Father, I thank you for the anointing of healing throughout Cynthia's body. Cynthia, you're free in the name of Jesus.
3: Thank you. In the name of Jesus, amen. Yes. Thank you.
1: Yes, ma'am. Yes, ma'am. I love you, Cynthia. God's continually going to work in your life. I got more people to pray for, Cynthia. Thanks for calling the Hope Talk Radio Program. 888-995-5552. Jesus is still doing works of kindness, healing, deliverance, removing pains and sicknesses. That's God's specialty. Infirmities. Some of you have a weakness, like just a weak area in your body. That weakness needs to be strengthened. Call me, 888-995-5552. Let's go to line number two, Grace. Grace, welcome to the Hope Talk Radio Program. You're live with Aaron Aguirre. Go ahead.
4: Hi, Aaron. Yes, this is Grace. Thank you for taking my call. I'm kind of new-ish with the program overall, just like in the last year, maybe. Okay. And so, but in the last couple of weeks, a year and a half now, on and off, I feel like I'm 51, and I feel like there's someone had put maybe something on me. I just can't seem to keep a relationship. My boyfriend 2 weeks ago, just we were already in bed, and I was just joking around with him, and he just got up and left and walked off, and I don't know where he is, or I haven't been able to get a hold of him. Okay. I feel like he's also been started drinking, so I'm praying. Okay. His name is Arnoldo Contreras, and I pray that he comes back and cleanse himself from drinking. Okay. And I'm just devastated. I really haven't been sleeping or eating well. Okay. I haven't slept in our own bed. I just, like, I sit up and sleep in the couch. And
1: okay.
4: I have a very demanding job, and I'm not.
1: Okay, so I got to ask you something, Grace. Are you a believer? Are you saved by the blood of Jesus?
4: I'm a believer. Yes.
1: Grace. Yes.
4: Yes, and I'm a believer.
1: Is your boyfriend Arnoldo? Is that his name? Arnoldo.
4: Arnoldo, like Arnold with an O. Arnoldo. Okay.
1: Arnoldo. Is he also a believer?
4: Yes, very much so.
1: Okay, so you know that sex outside of marriage is an error. Do you know that?
4: Yes.
1: And you know that this relationship that you're in currently with Arnoldo outside of marriage is not holy before God. You know that?
4: Yes, I know. Yes.
1: So this is where we need to pray that God reveal to you and work grace inside of you to live pure and holy.
4: Yes, I wanted to do the right thing and just get married and do everything right. And we, in the beginning of the year, we started the very beginning of Bible, and that was my idea, and we were doing so well. Until he lost his car and just kind of devastated. His kids are not talking to him. And I'm devastated. I don't know where he is. I don't know if he's coming back. I don't know if he's drinking more. But thank you for, I could use any, please pray for me, cleanse me, get rid of whatever this is that's inside me.
1: Grace.
4: Father,
1: in the name of Jesus, in the name of Jesus, I declare your anointing of power into Grace, your cleansing power into her spirit and soul, in the name of Jesus. Father, grant Grace boldness to stand for truth, in the name of Jesus, to live pure and holy before you, in the name of Jesus, by your spirit, Father. In Jesus' name, I break the dark powers holding Grace in error. Spirit of error, you are broken out of Grace in the name of Jesus. Spirit of darkness, you are broken out of Grace in Jesus' name. Abandonment, rejection, you spirits, you're broken out. Exit, exit Grace's body in the name of Jesus. Purity and wholeness now. Grace.
4: In the name
1: power
4: of Jesus.
1: To live for you, Father. In the name of Jesus. Over Grace.
4: In the name of Jesus.
1: It's on you now. Power in Jesus' name. Father, I thank you for your anointing of cleansing. Father, your anointing to deliver and to remove these spirits off of Grace. I bless your anointing multiplied continually throughout Grace, throughout her life, for the rest of her life. In Jesus' name. In Jesus' name. In
3: Amen.
1: Jesus' name. Thank you, Lord. Thank you, Jesus. Grace, I sense power over you. Obey. Obey the anointing that's driving you now. Yes. The Holy Spirit is in control. Just obey, yes. And all yes. things will work out. All things will yes. work out, Grace.
3: Yes.
1: In Jesus'
3: Amen.
1: Name.
3: Yes.
1: Yeah.
3: Jesus
1: Thank
3: Amen.
1: You, Jesus.
3: I shall obey. I shall
1: Good.
3: Obey. Yes.
1: Good. Good, Grace. Yes. Good. I love you. I wish I could talk to you more, but I got more people to pray for. Hey, Grace, just so you know, I'm here every Saturday night, 9 to 10 p.m. Tonight's special. We'll be here to 10:30. But I pray that God continue to lead you and guide you in truth. Thank you for the phone call. 888-995-5552. We got to call balls and strikes like we see them, folks. It's what the early disciples did. It's what helps people. Did you know that? Boldness, without fear, truth, leading people to repentance. That's what signs and wonders do. It's what they should be done for. 888-995-5552. Who's next? Is it Sandra? Sandra, line number 3. Sandra, welcome to the Hope Talk Radio program. You're live with Aaron Aguirre. Go ahead, Sandra.
5: Hi, Aaron. Praise God.
1: Hello?
5: Yeah, I just need healing for a tumor on my left hand and my middle finger, and also deliverance from that, what do you call it? It goes up your, when you eat, from your stomach, gut issues, and what do you call it? Acid reflux.
1: Okay, so girth, are you, is it, is that, yeah, acid reflux comes up,
5: mm-hmm.
1: feels like a
5: yeah.
1: burning in your chest area. Is that right?
5: Yeah,
1: okay.
5: I guess that's what it is.
1: Okay, so you got a tumor in your left hand and your middle finger on your left hand. Is that correct?
5: It's on the middle finger on my left hand, yes.
1: And so you got a bulge there? You got some kind of growth?
5: Yes, and I had laid hands on that thing, and I commanded that false spirit to leave, and
1: yeah.
5: it went away, and
1: okay.
5: then it grew back, and
1: yeah.
5: so... I've been laying hands, but, you know,
1: mm-hmm.
5: I'm still laying hands on that thing. But right now, I just
1: yeah.
5: felt I should call you.
1: Yeah. yeah, Sandra. And just so you know, just so happens, sometimes we just simply need another member of the body of Christ to come along and pray with us. Paul understood
5: Amen.
1: This in at least 3 of his letters. He asked for his audience to pray for deliverance for himself. It didn't just
5: That's
1: depend
5: true.
1: On Paul. Paul understood the mm-hmm. power of believers praying for him. So I sense faith in you, Sandra. I sense this tumor being removed. Father, in the name of Jesus, I bless your faith that you've given Sandra for healing, for the removal of this tumor. In advance, Father, I bless you. I thank you for the removal of this tumor out of Sandra's left hand and middle finger. In the name of Jesus, tumorous cells, you are broken and condemned. Out of Sandra's left hand, in the name of Jesus, dissipate and dissolve and exit Sandra's body, tumor, in the name of Jesus. I bless your anointing now, Father, over Sandra's gastrointestinal area. I break acid reflux in the name of Jesus, out of Sandra.
5: Thank you, Lord.
1: In the name
5: Thank
1: of
5: you,
1: Jesus.
5: Lord. Amen.
1: Thank you, Jesus. Sandra, wait a minute. I got to ask you something. Are you feeling anything in your body?
5: I was going to say, I felt a shift in the middle, like in my gut area, but it was spiritual. But I know what's spiritual will come physical. Physically,
1: yes.
5: right? So I did feel a spiritual, kind of like a little twinkle-like. I kind of saw
1: yeah.
5: that.
1: Yes.
5: So, oh, praise God. Thank you, Lord.
1: Now, Sandra, wait a minute. That means the healing anointing has manifested in your stomach. So I want to pray for that. Father, I bless your healing anointing manifesting in Sandra's stomach, gastrointestinal area. I multiply your healing power now into Sandra's stomach, throughout her esophagus, in the name of Jesus. Spirit of darkness, you're broken out of Sandra. In Jesus' name.
5: Amen. Amen, brother. Thank you so much.
1: Yeah, you're very welcome, Sandra. I got to go. More people to pray for. 888-995-5552. You know, I love my job. I love this. I wouldn't want to be anything, doing anything else. Let's take Lydia, line number 4. Welcome to the Hope Talk Radio program. You're live with Aaron Aguirre. Go ahead.
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1: Amen. Amen. 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
7: Hi there. I like prayers for my daughter, my son, and my husband to be freed from depression. My daughter is in a dark place, and I need her to feel Jesus and Jesus's presence in her life.
1: What's her name? What's your daughter's name?
7: Isabella.
1: Isabella, okay.
7: My son is Greg, and my husband is Gary. They're all suffering from depression, but my daughter is a young lady, and she's having a hard time right now.
1: Oh. Are they believers,
7: KG? Yes, they are. They are.
1: Father, in the name of Jesus, I bless your faith in KG for her family. I bless that grace you've given her to believe and respond to your call tonight. In the name of Jesus, I break the dark powers working in KG's family. In the name of Jesus, I declare you darkness. You are broken out of Isabella, out of Greg, out of Gary, in the name of Jesus. I condemn every act of witchcraft, every word spoken against KG, Isabella, Greg, and Gary, in the name of Jesus. I break darkness, disease.
7: Amen.
1: I break the covenants, the blood covenants, the dark covenants against KG, Isabella, Greg, and Gary. Broken. No effect. In the name of Jesus. Father, I bless you now, angels of God. Go and protect and hedge around KG, Isabella, Greg, and Gary. Continually, in the name of Jesus, be on guard, angels, and perform your assignment over KG, Isabella, Greg, and Gary. In the name of Jesus. Thank you, Father.
7: Amen.
1: Jesus.
7: Thank you.
1: KG, you're very welcome. Thank you for the phone call. 888-995-5552. Man, KG, if you're still listening, I sense anointing over you and your family. 888-995-5552. Thank you, Jesus. Thank you, Jesus. 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Jesus is with you. Jesus is for you. 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It's just the beginning. 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My name's Aaron Aguirre. 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
11: You know, today with people searching, they'll inevitably ask the question, how could God be around forever? You want me to believe in a God that's been around forever, that's never had a beginning or an end? 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The Bible says when God spoke, He says that I'm eternal. I don't have a beginning or an end. See, physical time is structured and dependent upon a physical universe. Time is actually a product of a physical world, but we also believe in a non-physical world. 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And in that realm, the Bible says there is no time. 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Just know this. He is the uncreated creator. He is the uncaused cause. He is God outside of our time domain.
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18: We are Living by the Word Ministries, a nonprofit organization dedicated to one cause. That cause is the truth given in the Holy Bible, which we believe is the inerrant and infallible Word of God, conferred to man to live by. We let the Word of God be the final authority as to what is or is not true. We strongly feel that if we do not expose false doctrine, we only encourage it. This ministry is designed to challenge you from an apologetic point of view. 1 Peter 3:15 instructs us to always be prepared to give an answer to everyone who asks you to give the reason for the hope that you have. But do this with gentleness and respect. This is Michael Tinsley. Please stay tuned while we arm you, the believer, to keep living by the Word. It's the noble thing to do.
19: Yes, indeed, ladies and gentlemen, it is indeed the noble thing to do to keep living by the Word of God. Welcome to Living by the Word Ministries presentation of the Bible Information Brokers. We are a live radio program broadcasting out of the KKLA studios in Glendale, California. Also broadcasting out to station KDAR in Ventura County, where our esteemed Pastor Doma Ananias is senior pastor at Olivet Baptist Church, who actually will not be joining us tonight. We'll talk about that in a second. My name is Eric Stanton. I'm one of the teammates here along with Mr. Daryl Easy D. Fulton. We've got Brandon on the board making sure everything goes smoothly. Miss Brenda is back answering the phone calls. And Dr. Delcor, actually, he's off too. We got both Pastor Hollywood and Dr. Delcor off. But fear not, we've got Pastor Shannon Miller with us tonight. He's going to be teaching tonight. We actually introduced him, I think, a couple of months back. Him and his wife, Ann, we're honored to have him back. And I want to say right now, good evening, gentlemen. Pastor Shannon, Easy, how are you, gentlemen?
20: I'm doing great, Eric. How you doing?
19: I'm doing well. Good to hear your voice. Looking forward to your teaching tonight. Daryl?
20: Well, it's a blessing.
21: Hey, doing very well. Hey, PSM, how you doing, brother?
20: Man, I'm doing fantastic. How you doing, Daryl?
21: I'm all right. You know, I'm doing kind of full circle on this whole thing. You know, I talk about relevant radio and how they have PMS. Well, we don't have PMS mm-hmm. on our show. We have PSM. You know, I'm always say that. But I do want to kind of start off the broadcast, you guys don't mind. If you guys listen to the intro, just before we came on with our intro with Michael Tinsley,
19: yes.
21: Katie Evans, who I haven't seen her in 100 years, I remember she was a young lady and she started broadcasting there and everything, used to work with us on our broadcast. She mentioned about a prayer warrior situation at KKLA. So those of you that are prayer warriors, you want to pray for folks, I would add on to that commercial using some of our time just to simply say, go to KKLA.com and hit prayer warrior. You'll see an icon there, I believe it is, and sign up. And while you're praying, I'm going to ask that you pray, because now you guys it's going to be interesting, the names I give you. I got a call. I talked to one of my guys I golf with. I used to call them one of my obituary crew guys because they were all in their 80s and 90s. And I used to always look in the newspaper to see if their name was there as a sort of a joke before I would drive through downtown L.A. from Altadena to go play golf with them like every Tuesday. We did this for like years. Well, I talked to one of the guys because he stopped golfing and we stopped playing what we normally do on Tuesday because he's, you know, they got older. He's like he's 91 or 92 years old. I talked to him on Wednesday. Then I get a call from Craig Hawkins, not the professor Craig Hawkins, but his son Craig Hawkins, and told me that Lonnie Hawkins died the next day, Thursday. And Eric, he doesn't live too far from you, as I think I may have told you, if I didn't tell you. He lives like maybe about less than a mile away from where you live, Eric. Mm-hmm. And I want you guys to keep the Hawkins family in prayer. It's something to talk to somebody on Wednesday, then find out the next day that he passed away. And he died in a similar way that my mom passed away in a bathroom situation. So older folks, younger folks, be very careful in the bathroom and keep the Hawkins family in your prayer, my dear buddy Lonnie. And so if anybody listens to this program, I haven't called you yet, I apologize. I will get to you for those that are very close to our situation with how we associate with each other, and I'll give you a call personally. But I just want to put that announcement out there. Thank you, Eric.
2: Sure.
21: And keep the Hawkins family interesting in your prayers.
19: So there's another Craig Hawkins out there, huh? Well, but be honored to do that. Yeah, Daryl. So actually, speaking of prayer, Pastor Shannon, do you mind if we ask you to pray us into the show this evening?
4: Absolutely. We can go before the throne.
19: Yes.
4: Well, Father, we just want to thank you. And first of all, Lord, give you the glory and the honor that you are absolutely due, sir. We thank you, Lord, for the opportunity, Lord, to be able to declare your word tonight, to be able to speak of you and you only in purity and holiness and righteousness and truth. And we just thank you, Lord, that as we do, Lord, that what we say, Lord, what we speak, what we mention, Lord, will be in line with you and your word. I thank you, Lord, that our thoughts are agreeable with your thoughts and our words are agreeable with your words, Lord. And we give you all the praise and glory and honor for this night. In Jesus' name, amen.
19: Amen. Thank you. Now, we are doing live radio here, so Pastor Shannon, we didn't really get a chance to talk to you about it. There are some points where we may have to interrupt for the break or for anything that Easy might want to say. But with that said, Daryl, anything before we ask Pastor to take us to church? Did we lose you, Daryl? Looks like we did. But with that said again, Pastor, as we do with Pastor Ananias, would you mind taking us to church?
4: All right, let's go to church, folks.
19: And where, I'm sorry,
4: well,
19: I didn't ask,
4: God.
19: Where are we going to be looking, where we can have people refer to or turn to?
4: Well, tonight, my prime or scripture is going to be in the book of Matthew, chapter 6.
19: Gotcha.
4: But we're going to set up a little foundation before we get there. And what I would like to talk about tonight is something I believe that a lot of us have had some issues or some troubles with. And it leads from, you know, our spiritual lives to our natural lives, and that's having priority in our lives. And a lot of times we don't understand what that is. So tonight I want to talk about the priorities of God, because he gave us two major priorities in there, which we'll get to. I won't let the cat out of the bag just yet. That if we were to do those, just those two simple things, because his word is simple, his word is easy. He never makes it difficult for us to do anything. But where I want to start off tonight with talking about this, setting this foundation, is in 2 Corinthians chapter 5, verses 18 to 21. It says this. It says, all this is from God, who through Christ reconciled us to himself and gave us the ministry of reconciliation. That is, in Christ, God was reconciling the world to himself, not counting their trespasses against them. And entrusting to us the message of what? Reconciliation. Therefore, we are ambassadors of Christ, making his appeal through us. We implore you on behalf of Christ to be reconciled to God. Now, I want to go back and unpack that a little bit, because we kept hearing this word reconcile, and I want people to understand what that word reconcile means. It's actually an accounting term. You know, back in the day, for you who might be a little older, I'm not sure if we do this too much these days anymore. You would have to reconcile, you know, you get your bank statement for the book, then you pull out your checkbook, you reconcile those two things. And what you would do, you could use the word balancing, but you would make sure that those two things were saying the same thing, that they were in line with each other, that they were acceptable. And so that word reconcile here is the same thing, because, see, we were out of line with God here. So what he said, he said, who through Christ reconciled us to himself, to give us this ministry of reconciliation. So what is reconciliation? To be brought back into friendship from a state of disagreement or enmity.
20: made consistent or just in us. So what he's saying here is that all of this is from God, who through Christ reconciled us to himself and gave us the ministry of reconciliation. That is Christ, verse 19, in Christ, God the Father was reconciling us, was reconciling the world to himself, not counting our trespasses against us. And then he says this, entrusting to us the message of reconciliation. So not only was he reconciling us, but he was also giving us that job of reconciliation, which now puts you now in mind of what Jesus gave to the disciples when he sent them out on the Great Commission. I'm not only telling you disciples about me and about who I am, but now I want to send you out to make sure that this gospel that I've given you, that you're going out there and giving it to others, his priorities. Therefore, verse 20, we are ambassadors of Christ, making his appeal through us. We implore you on behalf of Christ to be reconciled to God. So now they are actually fulfilling that, say, because they're reconciling here. The church of Corinth there and saying, we're coming to you. Now what is that? What do you mean an ambassador? We are ambassadors of Christ. When you are an ambassador to a nation, that nation, you're basically a spokesperson for that nation. But see, here's the little thing that a lot of people don't know. When you become an ambassador for a country and they send you out, let's say, you know, you're in the United States and they send you off to the United Kingdom and you're over there speaking on behalf of the United States, well, you're not able to go over there and say what you think or what your opinion is about something. You're over there and representing in full-fledged authority the United States and saying exactly what your country says. Well, when we're ambassadors for Christ out there, that's what we do. We go out there and we represent Christ. As a matter of fact, as an ambassador, you go out there and say something opposite of what your country has said, you can be fired. You'll no longer be able to speak and represent that country. So now when we're going out there as an ambassador for us, we're going out there not with our own doctrine, not with our own priority, not with what we want to be heard, but what this great gospel is that Christ has, that we've received through this ministry of reconciliation. Verse 20, again, the back half of it says, we implore you on behalf of Christ to be reconciled to God. So now we speak on behalf of Christ. Verse 21, for our sake, he made him to be sin who knew no sin, so that in him we might become what? The righteousness of God. So that's what this whole thing was for us. So look, he made Christ become sin for us, so that in him, Christ, we might become the righteousness of God. So wait, a lot of people get confused about what that means. I mean, some of us may have a working definition of, you know, what the righteousness of God. Well, it just means I'm in right standing with God. But this is, Eric, actually what you're saying. When you're talking about this righteousness of God, you know, what does it mean? It means God is satisfied with what Jesus did. Jesus offered for you, for me, for everybody who ever was or will be. He offered a perfect offering on our behalf, something that we could not do. Because, see, that was the righteous requirement of the law, that a perfect offering be satisfied. That's why in the Old Testament, they had to keep going back over and over and over and offering offerings every single year. Because, see, that blood of that animal could only cover. Now, the blood of Christ comes. And as it talks about in Hebrews, there was one offering made from the perfect Lamb of God, and there was no need for anything else. So now he comes and offers us his blood. His blood has fully met all the claims of justice for sin. So now that fine for sin has been paid on our behalf. Why? Because it was too expensive for us. But what God did, he paid for it out of his love, out of his unlimited account of love for us, for his man, for his creation. I'm not talking about man as in the sex, man as in the creation of who we are. So now what does that mean for us? What that now means for us is that now we take our place as righteous in Christ Jesus. Now, why does that come? That comes with now our peace of mind. That comes with the forgiveness of sin. That comes with health and healing in our bodies. All these things given as a free gift to us. And many times we don't unwrap these gifts that God's given to us. And you know, God's given us these things, and we don't go out and enjoy it. You know, we could just stop right there with just that message right there about the goodness of God, just right here in Corinthians. But we're going to move on now to now our main text, which is in Matthew chapter 6, verse 33. Because, see, now we're going to get here. Well, how do we get to this place? What are these things? Where are our priorities at? You know, I taught this a few weeks ago at my church, at Core Church Los Angeles, where our Pastor Steve Wilburn is our senior pastor there. And I gave the example of having priorities, because many times this is the issue in our lives. Because our priorities are out of whack, because our priorities are out of order, like, you know, and again, like I told the congregants, nothing wrong with riding the bus, but you'll see somebody riding the bus with two cell phones, some Jordans on that cost $500, plus you're on the bus. When maybe you should have been spending that money someplace else instead of getting, you know, some expensive shoes and investing it in something else. Or maybe you're out running up, you know, credit cards and spending above your means just so you can look and be a certain way. Your priority is out of order. But in Matthew chapter 6, verse 33, it says this. It says, but seek first his kingdom and his righteousness, and all these things will be added to you. Now, go back. Now, we just found out God's two priorities. These two things, if you get these things right, there's nothing in this walk with the Lord that will be impossible for you. There will always be victory in your life if you learn to get these two things in order and make these just requisite for your life each and every day. It says, but seek. That word there, seek, means to aim at, strive after. It says, seek what? Seek first what? His kingdom. And we're going to get down to what that means. Seek his kingdom or his rule, his realm, and his righteousness. And all these things will be added to you. Now, the Amplified puts it like this, which I really like too, guys. It's strong. It says, but first and most importantly, seek, aim after, strive after, as we just said, his kingdom and his righteousness. Meaning what? His way of doing and being right. But it also means the attitude and the character of God. And then it says, all these things will be given to you. So now, we get back to, we seek first to get back into what? God's kingdom or his government. To get back into kingdom citizenship and his righteousness. See, this above all else is the priority of God spoken by Jesus himself. Because see, these words here are in red. You know, back in, I believe it's chapter 1, verse 26, is where Adam actually lost his right to be part of that kingdom anymore through his sin, where he experienced death. Meaning, and biblical death means separation from God's spirit or separation from God. So now he not only lost his relationship with the Father, but he also lost his dominion down in the earth, because that was one of the mandates that God gave to Adam. Told him to have dominion down here, to take and spread really his righteousness all across this globe. And you actually have three instances of that where God, in the Old Testament, where God told man to do that. He did it with Adam. He did it with Noah. The same issue happened at the Tower of Babel with those things, but that's a whole other message. But see, what's so beautiful about that, through the process of time, and back in Matthew chapter 4, verse 17, Jesus comes back and restored everything that Adam had lost. Because when he came back in, he said this, repent, for the kingdom of heaven is at hand. Because see, and he said this right after he had came out of being tempted by Satan. He had now reestablished the kingdom here, and he's saying it's at hand. Not that it's coming, it's here right now. I am the kingdom. I need you to start thinking like me. I need you to make this your priority. Repent, for the kingdom of heaven is at hand. And so now Jesus, which is called the second Adam in the Word, he comes back and reestablishes everything that Adam has lost. So now, you know, that word there, where Adam, back with Adam, rather, when God told Adam to have dominion, He's on to have dominion, to prevail against, to rule over. Rule over what? To rule over this earth. Well, again, he lost it. And so now Jesus comes back and establishes his kingdom, establishes that kingdom again in Matthew chapter 4:17 when he makes that grand statement. See, Adam lost his position. Why? He got concerned about provision, and he also got concerned about identity. And God had already given him both. Because remember, when Adam hit this earth, everything was already prepared for Adam. Adam didn't have to go and fend for himself for nothing. It's just like when we're expecting a child. When a husband and a wife are expecting a child, they go and prepare that baby room for them. They go and buy clothes. They have baby showers and all this other stuff that goes on. So when that child gets here, that child has nothing to be concerned with. Where our Father in heaven did the same thing for us. He had provided everything for us. He had already given us our identity. What was our identity? In him. It was our connection with him. And so now when Adam lost that connection, it was gone. Because see, really, the story of the Bible is really quite simple. Adam loses God's that relationship with God. Jesus comes and restores him because what did he do? He lost God's spirit, so now he's separate from God's spirit. Then you get now back in the book of John, chapter 20, and he comes in and he tells the disciples to receive after the resurrection. You receive the Holy Spirit in you. So now what was the end thing? God wanted his spirit back into his man. Why? So he could now start having his dominion. So he could now start having his priorities back in order. And that was to represent the King of Kings and the Lord of Lords here on this earth. Because, see, when Adam got concerned about his provision and his identity, God had already told him who he was. So now Satan comes in and questions. And we see it even pervasive today where our identity, we're always worried about what we're going to wear, what we're going to put on, what we're going to eat, who are we? We want to be like so-and-so. We want to be like this. And we have all these role models that are put up on television and billboards and all these other things, and we want to identify with that. We have gender identity issues. And all these kinds of things that go on when God has already established by the truth of his word who and what we are in him and not in ourselves. That's where the identity is. The provision is in him. So, you know, most people get up every day, and it's a lousy, lousy, lousy reason to get up every day, worried about what? What I have to get up and go to work so I can make some money and pay my rent and do all these other things, and worried about these things. What am I going to eat? What am I going to wear? Where are these things? Where will my provision come from? If you go back in Matthew, same chapter there, verse 25, it says, therefore I tell you, stop being worried or anxious, or that word there, anxious, means perpetually uneasy or distracted about your life as to what you will eat or what you will drink, nor about your body as to what you will wear. Is life not more than food and the body more than clothing? And the sad fact of it is, guys, that 99% of the motivation of people is driven by these things. I mean, again, these things are a really lousy reason to wake up in the morning. So why are we worried about ourselves? That's not our priority. That's not what God told us to do. So what now is that priority? Well, we just heard it. His kingdom and his righteousness.

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2: Exploitation within it. Because the earth essentially was supposed to be a colony of heaven of sorts. That's why you also read there in Matthew 6, it says, your kingdom come, your will be done on earth as it is in heaven. So God intended for Adam, or for his man, to make earth mirror or look exactly like heaven. See, Adam didn't, essentially, you know, Adam lost his dominion in his citizenship, his relationship as a result of sin. He disconnected himself from his source. As a matter of fact, in the word father actually means source, the one that you, where you came from. So again, why he was down here getting to heaven wasn't even necessarily the goal, well, was not the goal of Adam. The goal was to bring heaven down here to earth. How? Through relationship. And bringing the culture of heaven to earth. Because, see, God intended to rule man, the unseen God ruling his unseen man, the spirit of man, and influencing him now as man is down here in this physical body, a human body. The word human means humus man, or simply put, a spirit in a dirt body. So that was his intention, to rule his man from heaven, for Adam to have this fellowship and this koinonia with him, so that now Adam can now mirror what heaven is. So our covenant gives us this all thing, because see, when Adam messed up, he lost it all. But see, in this new covenant that we have with the Father as believers, our covenant now gives us this awesome grace that even when we do mess up, we keep our citizenship. Now, a lot of times people have an issue with this concept of kingdom, or many times they don't even really understand it, because, see, a kingdom doesn't work like a democracy. And, you know, us with this Western mindset, we really don't understand how a kingdom works. But, see, democracy has a number of different levels to it, you know, the involvement, different places where things can take effect. Like, for instance, you have your Senate, you have your Congress, you have your local and your state government levels where laws and these decisions can be made. But a kingdom doesn't work like that. A kingdom works like this. The king speaks, and the law is established, period. God, remember God, when he established his law with Moses, he didn't go to Moses and say, hey, Moses, what do you think? What do you think about not lying? What do you think about not committing adultery? What do you think about not having any gospel for me? You got any opinions about that? Are there any concessions that we should make on that? No, he didn't. Because he's righteous. He doesn't need the input of a man to do anything. He is omniscient. He is all-powerful, all-knowing, and all these things all into one. And these are the things that should give us really a comfort in knowing that this is the power of the Most High. This is the power of our God and who we have. So with those things, we have to understand that it's about, you know, when I say it, I don't mean to say it, I apologize. I mean to say the Bible itself given to us. It's not a democratic book. It's about a king, a kingdom, and a royal family, his kids, and that's us. And in the kingdom of God, Jesus is king and he is the authority. So, again, we've been culturally reared up in this democratic government to have opinions about a monarchy. So we feel that we, you know, have the need to be part of the process, you know, of law. You know, Greeks are actually the ones that came up with this idea of democracy. And in order for a democracy to actually work, and I don't think some people don't realize this. You know, we always talk about, you know, protecting our great democracy, and that's great. But see, democracy only works when the righteous are in power. Mm. Because, see, all it takes is 50.1% of wicked.

0: to establish something evil. And even though it was that close, that's the weakness of democracy. Even the Greeks said this, you know what, this is the best that we have and that we can come up with, but we know it's going to fail. Okay, so what happens with that? Because now you have laws that are made when the righteous are not in power, or they simply just don't go out and vote or get involved in the process. Where you have laws that now impact culture, because now you make abortion legal, or you make same-sex marriage legal. So now what does that do? What's the impact of it? Well, now you have the acceptance of murder for convenience, abortions, convenient murder. Or now you have the acceptance of homosexuality and transgender, destruction of the family, abominations before God. And this is what you don't want. So understanding this kingdom is necessary for us to really get in line and allow God to really be the Lord of our lives. Because, see, we think sometimes that we have to have a say in it. And it's that submission that that's what true humility is. It's not, you know, this humbleness where we walk around, well, you know, I'm just, you know, a worm and I'm just, you know, just glad to be. No. It's this. Lord, I am willing to concede to myself and my ways and what I want and what I think, and I'm conceding to you as to show me how to live, what to do, and what and what to be, how to live this life with you, to understand who I am as a kingdom citizen, and understand that I am your son, I am your daughter, and what the priority is for me. You know, back in Isaiah now, chapter 9, verses 6 through 7, it says this. In line with continuing on understanding this kingdom thing. It says there is very, very famous because see, all of us that use it around Christmas time will quote this. But I want to break it down a little bit more so we understand actually what's being said here. Because see, this thing really revolves around government, spiritual law. And when you understand those things, it helps you to live successfully as one in the kingdom of God. It ain't just about getting in there and having, you know, behavior modification. It's actually about a true change of your life, about having that fruit of repentance in you. You know, because a lot of times, you know, people go to that altar and, you know, they go up there and repeat the prayer. And they say these things, and they think that it's just like some magic pixie dust, okay, and I can just go back to living the way that I want because I said this. Now this is my ticket to heaven. Well, it's not that. It's really about truly a change of life. It's about you going from this kingdom that you were in, which was darkness with Satan, into this brand-new kingdom of light. So Isaiah 9, 6 through 7 says this, "For a child will be born to us, a son will be given to us, and the government will rest on his shoulders, and his name will be called Wonderful Counselor, Mighty God, Eternal Father, Prince of Peace. There shall be no end to the increase of his government and of peace on the throne of David and over his kingdom, to establish it and to uphold it with justice and, listen, and righteousness. His kingdom is established and held up with justice and righteousness. From that time forward and forevermore, the zeal of the Lord will do it." Now, go back up to verse 6, if you're there, and it says, "And the government," that word there, government, is the word masra. So it's a Hebrew word. So, you know, in Hebrew, a lot of people don't maybe not know this, that it was kind of like the Egyptian hieroglyphics where they had a lot of symbols that represented things. So that word, their government, is masra. So now the pictograph of that, it was called pictographs back then, and the symbol was called a samak. And so that picture, it was kind of like it kind of looked like a thorn, or represented a thorn. It was a thorn, and it represented this. It represented a turning. And then there was another pictograph of it with those resh. And so now that is a picture. It kind of looked like almost like a fist, but it represented the head of a man. So now both of those put together means this. It means, combine these means, turn the head, the turning of the head to another direction. So now we're saying here, child. Now you have child here in that first one. Says, "For unto us a child is born." So now I've got a physical body, a human being will be born. But then it says a son. will be given. Now that son, the word their son there means the progenitor of a brand new race of people or development of folks. Now, think about it in this way. You go to 2 Corinthians chapter 5, verse 17, says that we have been made brand new, these brand new creatures, that we've been established in Christ Jesus, that those old things have passed away and all things have become new. If any man be in Christ, he is a brand new creation. Old things, all things passed away, all things have passed away. Behold, all things have become new. So now I'm this brand new creation in Christ Jesus. And Jesus, that son, is the one who's going to bring that around. It's not just talking about a male child. It's talking about the one who is going to start off this brand. So this is what we are. This is who we are in him. So now you've got that word there, government. And the government will rest on his shoulders. He's the one who will establish that. And his name will be called Wonderful, Counselor, Mighty God, Eternal Father, Prince of Peace. There shall be no end to the increase of his government and peace. And on his throne, and on the throne of David, over his kingdom. Let's stop there for a second. That word, their kingdom, is the word malaka. And it has a it means the same as those other words. It actually translates to dominion as well. But this one has the distinction of walking among us, Emmanuel, his kingdom. The kingdom that Jesus will establish will not be him being disconnected from us, but walking among us, living in us, God with us, making this promise, walking among the people, having this dominion. So Christ, when he came here, he did not bring a religion. He brought a kingdom. Again, Matthew 4:17. From that time, Jesus began to preach and to say, repent, for the kingdom of heaven is at hand. They said, okay, we've got this kingdom. Everything is here. Well, how do you become a citizen of this kingdom? Well, we live in the United States, and we are citizens of the United States. So how did we become citizens here? We are citizens because we were born here. You are born into it. This is how you got to be a citizen in this country. A great example of this, if you want to turn with me, if you do have your Bibles, in John chapter 3, verses 1 through 7, we're very, very familiar with this. And this is a fantastic illustration of born again. Now, this is the story of Nicodemus. It says, verse 1, it says, now there was a man of the Pharisees named Nicodemus, a ruler of the Jews. This man came to Jesus at night and said to him, Rabbi, we know that you have come from God as a teacher, for no one can do the signs that you do unless God is with him. Jesus responded and said to him, truly, truly, I say to you, unless someone is born again, he cannot see the kingdom of God. Now, that word there, see, means to gaze, stare at something as remarkable, or to discern something clearly. Unless you are born again, unless you now become in union and move from the kingdom of darkness to the kingdom of light, he says you cannot see the kingdom of God. Verse 4, Nicodemus said to him, how can a person be born when he is old? He can't enter his mother's womb a second time and be born again, can he? Now, Nicodemus here wasn't trying to be facetious. He was truly seeking out, trying to figure out, well, what's going on here? The issue is that Nicodemus was looking at this as purely being a physical transaction when Jesus was speaking of spirit. Because, see, that's what happened to us. When we got saved, our bodies did not get saved. Our minds did not get saved. We are spirits. We have a soul, and we live in a body. It is our spirit that became brand new, and this is why Jesus comes to live in your heart or your spirit there. Why? Because that's the one part of you that is 100% pure, 100% forgiven, and 100% clean. Because, see, the Father and Jesus will have no association with sin, with wickedness. He's already paid for that. That's done. So now when you get saved, again, back to 2 Corinthians 5:17, your spirit now has become brand new. It is not like we rinsed it off or put it in the washing machine and got it clean. No, it's brand new, something that did not exist before, and now it does exist. And now it's a place that's pure and clean, in a place that's 100% wall-to-wall Holy Ghost. And so that's why the Spirit of God and the Father can commune with you there, because it is pure, because it is clean. But verse 5, it says, Jesus answers, truly, truly, I say to you, unless someone is born of water and the Spirit, he cannot enter the kingdom of God. That which was born of has been born of flesh is flesh, and that which has been born of spirit is spirit. Now Jesus begins to talk about paternity here. He's letting Nicodemus here know, I'm not talking about a natural transaction here. I'm talking about something that is way more powerful than that. I'm talking about now your paternity being from the Father, from Yahweh, from Jehovah. Your spirit now will be born again. Because, see, you can tell a lot about people, you know, in the natural, you know, when you have children, to a lesser or greater degree, each one of your children will have a lesser or greater degree of some part of your personality or your trait. Like, I've got six kids, technically, you know, I've got some sons and daughters that, you know, are married, and I don't count them as being separate and distinct from my own kids. I just count them in the fold because they've been grafted in to the Miller family. But each one of my kids have a trait from me to a lesser or greater degree that I've recognized in all of them. Why? Because I'm their parent. One of them stands just like me. One has a proclivity for technology like me. One's a little more creative with some things of such, which is, you know, part of some of the things I used to do before I became a pastor. So those things are transferred. But now your paternity is in Christ Jesus. Now your paternity is from the Father. We are now the righteousness of God in Christ Jesus. So now he said, that which is born of spirit is spirit. So he's saying, Nicodemus, this is not natural. Jesus has now given him the perspective to help him understand, so that Nicodemus would say, would get a spiritual recognition of what this is. Because even in Hebrews, it tells us that everything that's in the seen is from the unseen. So it's created in the spirit first. Everything is created spiritually first. So now your spirit becomes brand new, which now should impact who you are as a believer. So now in verse 7, he says, do not be amazed or perplexed that I said to you, you must be born again. He says, so, you know, don't get this all conflated and twisted up because I said something, you know, about being born again. Because, see, to get into the kingdom, step number one, you must be born again of what? Of spirit. Now, some of you may be on here right now tonight listening to this message, and you're hearing this priority of God, which is you're saying, okay, Pastor Shannon, God's priority is kingdom and righteousness. But see, the first step to getting there is this. To get into the kingdom of God, you've got to confess the Lord Jesus Christ as your Savior. You got to know who he is, because, see, he wants to know you. He wants you to have this relationship with him. When this world fell with Adam, he had already put everything together for you to get back to him. In Romans chapter 10, verse 9, it says that if you confess with your mouth the Lord Jesus Christ and believe in your heart that God has raised him from the dead, it says that you will be saved. We stop there many times, but in verse 10, it says, for with the heart one believes unto righteousness. See, this is how you get there. You first can first confess the Lord Jesus. So now I've moved from the kingdom of darkness into the kingdom of light because I said, Lord, I believe that you died on the cross and that you were raised from the dead. And it says now after that, for with the heart one believes to get to this righteousness, where I get a different mindset about how I live my life and showing the fruit of repentance in my life. And with the mouth, confession is made unto salvation. So maybe tonight, you know, maybe, you know, you never received the Lord Jesus Christ as your Savior. But see, it's so simple and so easy because, see, God wants this for every man, woman, boy, girl, child, past, present, and future. And it's really simple. If you never received the Lord as your Savior and you're hearing this tonight, it doesn't matter if you've been in church all your life. You know about Jesus. You've read the Bible all the way from Genesis to Maps. But if you never made that true commitment to him, I implore you tonight to seek the Lord. And we're going to say this simple, quick prayer, and is it going to seem too simple? But see, this is the way he made it for us. He's already prepared everything for his children, just like we do when we're preparing things for our kids to care. Everything is taken care of. So if he said, Lord, just repeat this prayer for me. Lord, I believe that you are the Son of God, that you died on the cross, that you were raised from the dead, and that you ascended into heaven. I ask you to forgive me for my sin, to come into my heart and change my life. In Jesus' name, amen. Now, if you say that prayer, you've made now that first priority, getting into the kingdom, your priority, which is God's priority for you. And I want to applaud you for that. And if you have done that, you can, Eric, is there a place that they can call and get some information on salvation there at the radio station?
1: There are a couple of different places. Daryl, you can jump in on this, too. Actually, you can go to the Bible Information Brokers website. Other than that, Daryl, you there?
2: What they can do because the website is being redone.
1: We can barely hear you there, Daryl.
3: Hold on a second. Okay. I'm sorry, I don't speak. I apologize.
1: There you are.
3: What they can do is send an email to liveByword@AOL.com. That is the most efficient way to do that. And I understand at Court Church you guys have a believer's Bible that you pass out during your Bible studies. I have a text number. Feel free to give that text number so we can exercise and let our people know about that as well. That's just another resource.
0: Oh, absolutely, I'll do that. So at Core Church LA, where I'm administrative pastor at, if you want to send us an email to Bible, B-I-B-L-E, at Core Church, C-O-R-C-H-U-R-C-H-L-A, corechurchla.com, we'll get a Bible out to you. You'll have that Bible within the work of week. Pastor Brenton, which is Pastor Steve Wilburn, the senior pastor's son, he's the one who facilitates getting those Bibles out, and we get them out with regularity each and every week, and we've given out literally thousands of Bibles to help people start their new walk. Now, it's the New Testament. It'll get you started. It has a lot of information there to help you get started in this walk. And it's something that everybody, I believe, needs. And don't start your life with Christ without having his word, without having the manual, without having the instructions into getting into this new life. Now, getting back to our message here, it says that first part now is taken care of. We're now into this kingdom of God. But now you get in. And now you have this mandate of righteousness that's put on you. And it's not a suggestion. It's a command. He said, seek first. He didn't say seek first if you want to, the kingdom of God. And then if you want to, his righteousness. He says, seek first the kingdom and his righteousness. And all these things will be added. So every person, example, every person belongs to a country. Or every person kind of belongs to a government, and that country, that government, it has laws, and you got to obey those laws to remain in right standing with that government. If you break the laws, you're taken out of right standing or jailed. You know, we got folks, unfortunately, jails are full because of people who did not stay in right standing. You lose some or all of your privileges in that country. And if you keep those laws, you maintain them. For example, if you run a red light, you can be a legally licensed driver. But if you go down the street and you run that red light and the policeman's there, he's going to pull you over. And even though you had a driver's license to legally operate that vehicle on the streets, guess what? Your right is temporarily suspended. You are pulled over. Why? So that the righteous law of you running that red light can be imputed on you. And so you're going to get your ticket. You have to go pay that fine and what? Why do you go pay the fine? In order to get back or make an attempt to get back into right standing, to become a righteous operator of that vehicle again. Well, the objective of the kingdom is the same way. It's to get us back into alignment with the Father. See, righteousness is important. Again, but seek first the kingdom of God and his righteousness, and all these things shall be added to you. So you maintain this righteousness. And see, so people say that, you know, well, you know, I'm just happy to get there. If, no, I don't want any work. Well, there is reward for walking with the Lord. You know, one of these things of walking in righteousness, it allows you, you know, to have these guarantees or these promises that's in the Word come to pass in your life. You have rights. You have privileges. You know, Adam went and broke the law that said, do not eat. Had one job. And he lost his rights and his privileges. When your children are at home, they do something wrong. You know, you put them in a timeout. You know, all these things. So you sometimes will say, well, why would God, you know, punish me for this, that, and the other for me doing this? Well, it's because of his love. You might be asking, well, isn't God a God of love? Yes. But God would be irresponsible to allow behavior to continue that's not congruent or in line with his righteous way of living without correcting you. You know, in chapter 8, there's a beautiful story, and all of us are familiar with it, about the woman who was caught in adultery. And I'm not going to turn there, but I'm going to give you some insight on that whole discourse that goes there. You know, you have all these men, Pharisees, that bring in this woman, brought him into Jesus when he was in the temple, said this woman was caught in the very act of adultery. Moses' law says that this woman should, such a woman should be stoned. What do you say? Well, they came in and told the half-truth to begin with, because the law also said that the man should have been stoned too. Don't know why he was absent, but we'll leave that alone for right now. So Jesus stoops down and starts to write with a sting in the ground. But, you know, in Hebrew, him actually writing there now on the ground, you have different, many different things about saying what he was writing. But what it was symbolic of is that I wrote this law. I am the law. I am God. So he looks back up and says to him, he is who is without sin, throw the first stone. And then it says that one by one, from the oldest to the youngest, they begin to walk out. Well, what does that mean that you can't, you know, because it wasn't an excuse. This is what it was. In Hebrew, the law was that you cannot prosecute someone for the same sin that you have already committed. Because it didn't mean sinless, because if that were the case, then you'd never be able to prosecute anybody, because nobody was sinless. So now they begin to go out one by one, and even if they hadn't physically done it, even if there were younger folks who had never done anything like that, remember in the Beatitudes when Jesus came out, you say in your law that adultery is wrong, but I tell you that if you even look at a woman with lust in your heart for her, you've already committed adultery. So now you begin to see them trickle out one by one by one, because they come to this realization, even if I hadn't physically done it, if I even looked at a woman like that, I've committed in my heart. So now he dismisses them based on that. And he stoops back down if he says that begins to write. Then he looks back up at the woman again and says, woman, where are yours accusing? He said, they're gone, Lord. They're not here anymore. He says, well, neither do I accuse you. Go and sin no more. Now look at the love of God. Now you think this is just Jesus saying, you know, just skip on off this and we're going to dismiss the fact that you just committed adultery. No, he was working with the same law that they were trying to condemn her with. He used that same law to free her. Because, see, the law said that when someone is brought up on charges, there have to be two or more there as a witness to prosecute for that. And if you read further down in the chapter, that's corroborated where it says that you have to have more than one. He says, well, since they're gone, nor do I condemn you. Well, he's saying that I can't do it because of this law here, even though I'm the one who has the right to, because when he dismissed everybody, he says, who is without sin, throw the first stone. The only one that remained was Jesus. The only one that could have prosecuted her was Jesus. But he worked off that law and says, go and sin no more. See, this is the love of God. He's correcting her behavior. Now go and walk in righteousness now. This is what he's saying. See, this is the God that we serve. It's not the God that's trying to tear you down and get you destroyed and send you to hell. He will bend heaven and all the universe to get you to where you need to be. As a matter of fact, he has. He made everything right through his blood, through his sacrifice for us. See, the Bible that we have, it isn't a book that's trying to keep something from you, because, see, that's what Satan tells you, is that God has all these rules, all these regulations for you. Don't do this, don't do that, don't. No. And then Satan will say, well, he's trying to keep you from having fun. No, it's a lie. One that's been very successful by the enemy, because he's not trying to keep something from you. He's actually trying to get something to you, his kingdom, his righteous way of living. So that Bible is our Bible, what we have as believers. It's kind of like this. See, the U.S. has a constitution, and it starts off with what? We, the people. And it's the covenant that says we, the people, with the government, will give ourselves particular rights, privileges, and guarantees. Like, for example, you know, you have free speech, bear arms, own land, all that. And you obey the laws and the rules of a country so that what? You can be assured that you're going to have access to all the privileges and promises of that country. Period. Every constitution is a covenant of the people for themselves. Well, guess what? The Bible is our covenant with the government of God. Your Bible is the constitution of the kingdom of heaven. If you want the benefits of what the Holy Scriptures declare, you must be in right standing or righteous and obey that covenant. You must obey not only the ones you agree with, but you also have to obey the ones you don't agree with.
1: Pastor, I'm sorry, I gotta jump in right now. Apologize for that. The time is going by so fast here. We've got less than a minute before we go on to the break. I know it's gone by so quickly. This is just really, really good. Anything before we go to the break? Otherwise, I'm sorry. Go ahead.
0: No, I don't think so. Okay. I think we got a good stopping place right here, brother.
1: Yeah. Exactly. So, ladies and gentlemen, you're listening to Living by the Word Ministries presentation of the Bible Information Brokers with Pastor Shannon Miller.
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8: Most Americans think of Abraham Lincoln and they think of the Civil War or the Emancipation. But in 1862, he signed another hugely significant piece of legislation, the Homestead Act. It offered eligible Americans up to 160 acres of land, not as a prize for the powerful, but as an opportunity for ordinary families willing to live on it, work it, and build something lasting. Why did it matter? Because Lincoln understood that freedom was not merely the absence of tyranny. Rather, freedom required responsibility, labor, stewardship, and moral courage. A free people must be given room to build, but they also must be willing to cultivate what they have been given. That still matters today. Liberty without responsibility decays. Opportunity without character collapses. Lincoln's lesson is clear. A nation stays free when its people remain willing to work, build, and steward freedom under God.
9: Greg Laurie here. You can overcome anything you're worried about right now with prayer. The Apostle Paul says, don't worry about anything. Instead, pray about everything. Tell God what you need and thank Him for all He has done. Then you will experience God's peace, which exceeds anything we can understand. And this peace will guard your heart and mind as you live in Christ Jesus. 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
8: Most Americans think of Abraham Lincoln and they think of the Civil War or the Emancipation. But in 1862, he signed another hugely significant piece of legislation, the Homestead Act. It offered eligible Americans up to 160 acres of land, not as a prize for the powerful, but as an opportunity for ordinary families willing to live on it, work it, and build something lasting. Why did it matter? Because Lincoln understood that freedom was not merely the absence of tyranny. Rather, freedom required responsibility, labor, stewardship, and moral courage. A free people must be given room to build, but they also must be willing to cultivate what they have been given. That still matters today. Liberty without responsibility decays. Opportunity without character collapses. Lincoln's lesson is clear. A nation stays free when its people remain willing to work, build, and steward freedom under God.
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1: Ladies and gentlemen, welcome back to Living by the Word Ministries presentation of the Bible Information Brokers. We have Pastor Shannon Miller joining us tonight, doing a little teaching tonight. Very honored to have him on board with us. Before we go back to Pastor Shannon, Daryl, I know you have some things that, as I said, the housekeeping that we need to take care of here. Some things that we need to talk about.
19: Absolutely, 100%. I appreciate that. And I'm glad that Pastor Shannon is on because Pastor Shannon, his title, you guys call him at Core Church, Administrative Pastor.
1: Yes.
19: And folks need to realize that in this, in the body of Christ, administration is a spiritual gift just as much as any other spiritual gift there is out there as far as taking care of the body of Christ.
1: I like the way you segued into that there.
19: Look, I told you before, I do numbers, I do all kind of rhymes and all that stuff. I just don't mean I rhyme all the time. That's a rhyme right there. Anyway, but by being an administrative pastor at a church, people have a tendency of taking, put it this way, the three T's, the time, the talent, and the treasure that God gives us all. You know, different. We all have the same time, 24/7. We have different talents, and that's fine. And we have different treasures. But one of the things in the Bible, it talks about rendering unto Caesar, being this kingdom, not the kingdom of righteousness that we're talking about as far as Matthew 6:33, but the kingdom that we're dealing with in Caesar will be our government. And I want to say that nice word. Everybody says something about taxes. Well, yeah, you went on to Caesar the things that are Caesar, on to God the things that are God. Pastor Shannon, I'm going to ask you this as an administrator of whatever money they bring to the church, and you have to take care of all the machinations and everything that the church has going on. I mean, the multiplicity of things you guys got going on at Accord. If people were to get their simple model, why don't we do this for the Lord? Think about our first fruits as far as whatever we get. We think about the Lord first. And if we think about the Lord first, he already told us, hey, render unto Caesar the things that are Caesar's, and God the things that are God. And the system that we have in this government, we have a system that allows you as an individual to give what you want. And if you give towards your church, favorite ministry, living by the word ministries, Bible information bookers, if you give towards what you believe in, the government is saying you can give us less money. So I figured out something, because I'm a numbers guy, and as you know, you guys know that. I figured out bookend giving. And Pastor, you tell me if this would be a wise thing for Christians to consider. The bookend giving is, what is the absolute lowest amount that you can give into the kingdom of God so that you save at least $1 on your taxes? Now, Ed, when I saw him explain things like this, Eric said, that's a bit too much information, but I'm going to give it to the pastor here and ask him administratively if people were to consider talking to their tax person, whatever the tax system that we have, for you to save at least $1, you can give X amount of dollars. That would be a standard by which you can consider giving to the Lord. Now, that's the bare minimum, so you can save a tax dollar, give X amount of dollars. Now, but also, that would be staying within the standard of what the Lord said, we're going to see the things that are Caesar, unto God, the things that are God. You don't have to do that. But if you are going to do it, think about it on the other end of that spectrum, the other bookend, to keep everything nice and tight. What is the maximum that you can donate to pay the less taxes? Which means that what is the amount of money the government will allow you to give to be able to get maximize or optimize the most money you can give to your nonprofit organization, to your church, to your cause, and then get that, save that money in taxes instead of sending it to the government. Well, Uncle Easy figured it out for you. Here it is. If you made poverty level money, that's like $15,900. Pastor, I didn't figure it all out. You know, I love numbers. I got the full 254 system. If you give out of $15,000, let's say $16,000, if you give $80 in a year, you save a dollar that you have to send to the government. But the same government that lets you send $80 is the same government that says you can also consider, as an individual, to send 60% of $16,000 to the nonprofit that you believe in, to the church you go to. And by giving 60% of your income, then you can do that maximum. If you give 60, what you said earlier in your sermon on a couple of Thursdays ago, Pastor, you said if you give 50.1 is a democracy, right? Well, the government is telling you exactly. If you give 60%, then that's the maximum we're going to allow you to give to your nonprofit. All I'm saying to every believer out there, you need to consider your bookends. Ask the Lord to get with you in a room, and you talk to the Lord about what you can do on your bookend giving. Because I say give wisely. Pastor, a quick thought about that before I let the people know about how they can give the Living by the Word Ministries Bible Information Brokers. What is your quick thought about that?
0: Well, Nero, first off, thanks for letting me chime in on this. The first thing I would say is that it's not actually what you give. It's actually the intent in which you give. because first and foremost, the giving should not be out of coercion. The Bible tells us to give, number one, because we are mandated to give. We should be tithing. But why are you – because, see, the reason that you do something, the drive behind it, is what's going to cause you to be consistent with it. So are you doing it out of – it's like loving God. It's like, are you loving him because you're trying to get to heaven, or are you loving him because you want to love him? So there's two different drives there. Is your giving because you are doing it to be obedient to God because you love him, or you're doing it to get something back? So there are two different modalities there. And so when you give out of a heart that loves God, now, not that you give to get, but you actually can expect something back because you'll never – ever be able to outgive your father. And so, interestingly enough, Daryl, is this right there in Matthew 6, where we're at tonight, I believe down around up a little higher, says in verse 21, it says, where your heart is,
20: that's right,
0: is the issue. So, why are you giving this money? Why? I'm sorry. It's not really hard. It's where your treasure,
20: is. Where your treasure is. I'll go get that. I know
0: your heart
20: will be. Exactly.
0: So
20: prove where your heart is.
0: Understand this. So what does that mean to you? So you know you have to think like that. You know where is my treasure at? And do I treasure myself in giving to all these other places that aren't going to benefit me, that have no eternal effect or impact? No, you need to find an organization or church or whoever it is and give there. Why? Because you know of the impact. You know that God is using that place to do his work. And so that's how you extend. So all the credit, all the souls that they're touching actually goes to your account as well. So now that's actually an act of you participating in the Great Commission. To an extent as well. You're propagating the gospel of Jesus Christ. So you should give not out of compulsion, but because you love God. That's why you give it.
20: The widow's mite, as an example for that same situation, and you're right, Pastor, the Bible does talk about where your treasure is. So God counts. So you count where your treasure is, but have your heart intent. Because remember, you can do all kind of things in the kingdom, but the Lord recognizes the heart reason. We may not know it. Oh, this guy didn't give you $5. This guy didn't give $5,000. No. It's not the amount. It's the heart intent in which our Lord would read. So let's get back to the sermon, but let me get the information how they can send the money that we need to get to take care of our bills so we can bring people back like Pastor Shannon, and we can bring people back like Dr. Bill Core, Hollywood, and we can be back on the air, because if we don't give that money to KKLA, Doc, guess what's going to happen? Let's be quiet for about 3 seconds. That's what you're going to hear at this time zone if we don't pay our bills. So we need to hear from you. And it's very simple. Send whatever you're going to send by way of Zelle or by way of PayPal. 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Or if you're going to mail anything in, we need to have you put it on the envelope and on a negotiable instrument, Eric's favorite word. The negotiable instruments, checks, money orders, and things like that. Do not send cash to P.O. Box 90477 in Los Angeles at 90009. But it must say Living by the Word or LBTW. That's it. Thank you. Let's get some more word into these hearts. And then if you're going to call in, Eric's going to give you some information on when to start calling right now. Thank you, Eric.
1: Let me do this. Ted, I know I see you out there. What we're going to do is I'm going to give the number, but we're going to let Pastor Shannon finish up what he's talking about. And then we, depending on how much time we have, but let me give you the number. That number is 888-995-5552. Once again, 888-995-5552. As I said, Ted, please hang on.
20: Eric, can I say one more thing, please?
1: Sure.
20: To our listening audience, normally we do have open questions, all that kind of stuff. This is just a dynamic and such an important subject.
1: Yes.
20: We need to stay on subject. So if your question is something other than what we're talking about in Pastor Shannon's PSM's study for us tonight, then you can call back next week, or you can send it to us. We get it to Dr. Del Cor, Hollywood, and we get those questions answered. I want us to stay on this subject. Yeah. This is just in the email, liveByword@AOL.com. This subject is too important to not take advantage of it. And Pastor Shannon, I want you also, before you, as you go into it, to let the folks know where, when you're going to be teaching your Bible study, or how they can find out about it on YouTube or whatever, so that they can follow this session or this this particular ministry, and especially the subject matter, which people understand the difference between the righteousness of them and the righteous kingdom of God, His kingdom.
0: Yeah, yeah. Well, you can catch all this stuff at, like I say, I'm an administrative pastor at Core Church Los Angeles with Pastor Steve Roman. He's a senior pastor there, and I teach on Thursdays at least a couple of times a month there. But you can just go to our YouTube, Core Church LA, and you can just type in Pastor Shannon Miller, and it'll pull up all the messages that I've taught. And this particular message I'm teaching right now, I believe I taught it on July 2nd, I believe. So you can go find it there in its entirety, too. But getting back to the message now, our base scripture was here in Matthew 6:33, which I'll rehash a bit. It says, "But seek first the kingdom of God and his righteousness, and all these things will be added to you." All these things will be added to you. Now, seek the kingdom of God. So speaking of king and actually about being in this kingdom, the responsibility of a king to his people is very important, because, again, we talked about understanding what a kingdom looks like and what a democracy looks like. And, again, I'm not coming down on a democracy. And, see, this is the reason why God never wanted Israel to have another king besides him, because he understood that imperfection could not produce perfection, meaning a fallen man was not ever on his best day be able to be perfect. And that's why he never wanted his people to have any other god, nor to have any other king but him. And it's not that God is this megalomaniac, but he loved his people so much, he knew that he was the only one that could do it right. And so you can go back through the Old Testament, and you can see how everybody, even on their best day, at some point crashed and burned miserably. And even the great King David, even he had his rough times. But he understood how to turn back to God. He knew how to go back to the throne room. He knew how to go back to the God who was his source, his help, to get himself restored. But again, being that, see, a king is personally responsible for the welfare of his people. And a democracy is not like that. The best presidents the United States have ever had never went to bed one night thinking about the fact that maybe you couldn't pay your bills, that maybe you didn't have food to eat or these things. But see, a righteous king like our God, see, a real king like back in those days, a king was embarrassed if his citizens were not taken care of. Think about King Solomon. King Solomon ran his kingdom like a well-oiled machine. People came from all over the planet to experience this man's kingdom because of what they had heard about what it was. Everything was taken care of there. And God is the same way about his kingdom. Everything, again, is taken care of. He exemplified it from the beginning to now. And so this is why God is insulted to an extent, I believe, when we start worrying. He harped on worrying more than any other subject in the Beatitudes, Matthew 5-7. And so it said, don't worry about your everyday needs. Your priorities are wrong and misaligned with his if you are doing that. This is why when you start asking for bread, clothing, food, housing, he says, take no thought. Or why are you even thinking about that? When you worry, you're telling him this, and this might be a hard thing for some people to swallow. You're saying, I don't believe you can take care of me. See, pagans do that kind of thing. They go to their God and they beg and they plead for provision, hoping their God replies. Christ came to give us what? To give us rest. He says, why do you labor and are so heavy laden? Come to me. I'll give you rest. See, religion does this. The religious scribes, see, that stuff was bondage. And Pharisees burdened the people with laws and rituals that they didn't even keep. Jesus came and said, come unto me, and I'm going to give you rest. So God is asking these two things, guys. He's asking this. Number one, get into citizenship. Well, how do we do that? It's when you're born again, like Nicodemus was inquiring. How does one get into this kingdom? How does one get reconnected with home? And that's through confessing the Lord Jesus as your Savior. Saying, I believe that you died for my sins upon that cross. So number one, taken care of. And so number two, stay in righteousness. See, that righteousness is a gift. See, but don't take that gift in vain. You know, we start trying to fight and claw and scratch our way through life. And again, Jesus in Matthew chapter 6, verse 29 is offering us this rest. So these two things, get into the kingdom of God, get in under God's government and his covering, and then seek to be in right standing with him. And it's like water with wet. The scriptures say all these things will be added to you. So we go through life and, you know, we're concerned about this and we're concerned about that. When he's already asked us to cast every care over unto him, to seek these two things first and see, then God begins to illuminate your mind and give you revelation about things, how to live. He tells us how to live this life in order to be successful. But if you're like me, like on Christmas when our kids were young, yeah, I see this gift here. I see this, you know, these things that we brought for them. But I'm not about to sit here and read all these directions about how to put this thing together. And consequently, you know, sometimes you might, you know, your kid goes down the street on, you know, on his first Christmas with his bike and those training wheels come off. Well, that wasn't supposed to happen. Had you read the directions, you would have known that you used a different screw than what you used. And see, the same thing is like with the Bible. See, that's our covenant. That's our constitution. It's telling you how to live a successful life, how to grow in this righteousness. So if you get a revelation of kingdom life and seek his kingdom and his righteousness, all of the stresses and worries of trying to provide for yourself will be absolutely over, allowing you to focus on God's priority for you. What's that? Your kingdom citizenship. Citizenship isn't built under emotions. It's actually built under rights. You got to keep it with righteousness. And are you keeping righteousness? You can't go around getting drunk, getting high, cheating on your spouse, having idols, lying, or coming in to work late, you know, taking extra lunches and think that God is going to bless that. No, he's not. See, that's that greasy grace stuff. There is a standard by God that he set, that he expects you to live. It's not optional. But it's also for your protection. So you got to put in line, or you got to have yourself put in line, actually rather, for these things to actually take place in your life. I mean, if not, then you're actually putting yourself in the line for the curse. Go read through Deuteronomy 28 and look at all the curses that were there. And I just want to give you now an example now in Daniel chapter 3. Of the you know, the three Hebrew boys there, how they stood up against the king and stood for righteousness. Daniel chapter 3, I'm going to start. Let's see down here in verse 12. It says, there are certain Jews whom you have set over the affairs of the province of Babylon, Shadrach, Meshach, and Abednego. These men, O king, have not paid due regard to you. They do not serve your gods, or worship the gold image which you have set up. Then Nebuchadnezzar, in rage, gave the command to bring Shadrach, Meshach, and Abednego. So they brought these men to him. Now, to give you a little backstory, you know, they had built this big giant statue, and when they heard the horns and all the music start to play, you're supposed to stop everything you're doing and start worshiping. So these folks were jealous of them, you know, these Chaldeans. They were jealous of Shadrach, Meshach, and Abednego because they worshiped the Lord God. They have been put into these positions of power. See, when you start living this righteous life, God promotes. God provides. Even in a country that was not their own, they were being elevated. Why? Because they walked true to their God. Since then, Nebuchadnezzar in rage had been brought to him. Verse 14, Nebuchadnezzar spoke, saying, is it true, Shadrach, Meshach, and Abednego, that you do not serve my gods or worship the gold image which I set up? It says, now, if you're ready At the time you hear the sound of the horn, flute, harp, lyre, and psaltery in symphony with all kinds of music, and you fall down and worship the image, which I have made, good. But if you do not worship, you shall be cast immediately into the midst of a burning fiery furnace. And who is the God who will deliver you from my hands? What an arrogant statement to be made. But I like the answer of Shadrach, Meshach, and Abednego. They said this, O King Nebuchadnezzar, we have no need to answer you in this matter. Say, it ain't even a question. You can go and do what you got to do.

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2: Because see, a kingdom is like this. A kingdom comes for its citizens. See, a way out was already prepared. Your kingdom will come for you. Your kingdom provides for you. It's not going to see its citizens without. Now, again, as you've been in the kingdom of God, forget it. It's every man for himself. But see, this is the difference between our God and the gods of this world. It says, then Nebuchadnezzar, verse 26, said, Nebuchadnezzar went near the mouth of the fiery furnace and spoke, saying, Shadrach, Meshach, and Abednego, servants, listen to how he addresses them now. Before he said, I don't know what God's going to get you out of this. Ain't nobody going to get you out of this. But see, now he changes his tone. He says, in chat, when there's a servant of the Most High God, come out and come here. Now listen to the reference he made, Most High God. What does God refer himself as? There is no God above me. I am the Most High God. None other like me. Verse 28, then Nebuchadnezzar went near the mouth again. Sorry, 26. Saying, servants of the Most High God, come out and come here. Then Shadrach, Meshach, and Abednego came from the midst of the fire. And the satraps, administrators, governors, and the kings, counselors gathered together. And they saw that these men, on whose body the fire had no power. The hair of their head was not singed, nor their garments affected. And the smell of fire was not even on them. Now look, check out 28. Nebuchadnezzar spoke, saying, blessed be the God of Shadrach, Meshach, and Abednego, who sent his angel and delivered his servants, who what? Trusted in him. Isaiah tells us this, I will keep him in perfect peace, whose mind has stayed on me. Let's see, finish it out. He says, because he trusts in me. He's saying, I believe you to deliver me, no matter what the situation looks like, no matter how it feels. Because see, now I am convinced of your righteousness, Father. And I know that that righteousness has been passed on to me. So they trusted in him, and they have frustrated, this is still Nebuchadnezzar talking, and they have frustrated the king's word and yielded their bodies that they should not serve nor worship any other God, any other God except their own God, the first commandment kept. The Lord said, you shall not worship mammon. See, these things are very important to keep in mind. This is why you don't get up every day chasing after all these other things. What do you get up and do? You seek with a fervent heart the kingdom and his righteousness. So now you see the impact of righteousness on the land, because now in 29, he makes another decree that any person or nation or language who speaks anything against the God of Shadrach, Meshach, and Abednego will be cut in pieces, and their houses shall be made an ash heap, because there is no other God who can deliver like this. Mm-hmm. Glory to God. I mean, that should, if I could, I'd jump up and run around, because I'm just that excited about what that statement makes. And then it tells you now in Daniel chapter 4 that he set a whole new decree in all the earth. He says this to all the peoples, nations, and languages that dwell in all the earth. Peace be multiplied to you. I thought it good to declare the signs and wonders that the Most High God has worked for me. How great are his signs and how mighty his wonders. His kingdom is everlasting, an everlasting kingdom. And listen, and here's what? Dominion is from generation to generation. So now, change. Get out of this place of unrighteousness. Don't let unrighteousness have any place in your life at all. Because see, it's not just for you. It's for your

0: sons, your daughters, your neighbors. See, this needs to be a burning desire in the heart of every believer to never let unrighteousness, never let strife, never let doubt be in your heart. This is why he tells you to cast out every imagination or high thing that raises itself up against the knowledge of the Lord, but to beat it into submission to what Christ has said about you, that you are the righteousness of God in Christ Jesus, not in what you have done. If you understand just that little bit, it will change your walk with Christ tremendously. So you got to stop looking for God's hand so much and start looking for his face. You got to make his priorities your priorities. Your living righteously protects you. It keeps you from being destroyed by the enemy. See, this has to be the first and right relation. Matthew 5, 6, I believe it's chapter 5, verse 6, says this. It says, blessed are those who hunger and thirst for what? Righteousness. For they're going to be satisfied. And that is so very true. The Amplified says it this way. Blessed, joyfully nourished by God's goodness, are those who hunger and thirst for righteousness. Why? Those who are actively seeking right standing with God, for they will be completely filled. Now, in closing, we're getting here. So you have to understand, number one, understanding who you are in Christ is critical. Who are you in Christ? 2 Corinthians chapter 5, verse 21 told us. He said he made him who knew no sin to be sin on our behalf, on your behalf, on my behalf, so that we might become the righteousness of God in him. So now I can now say to myself, Pastor Shannon is the righteousness of God in Christ Jesus, not on my own accord. The word says, whom the Son has set free is free indeed. I have not been set free in what I have done. I have been set free based on what Christ did for me. And that's the only boast that I can make. I didn't have the ability to do it. I was too broken, poor spiritually to be able to save myself. I needed a Savior. When you walk in to work on Monday, which is tomorrow morning, since you got the Spirit of God, and then you walk in there and say, the kingdom is here. No, I'm just joking. Don't say that. People think you're crazy. But just know that you are, because you carry Christ. You carry his kingdom. And where you go, he goes. See, God's laws establish this universe, the nations, everything, and people to a high. It challenges you now to have a higher standard of living that is in line with righteousness. See, man looks at the outward, but God looks at your heart. And you can play believer sometimes, but God knows your heart. You know, a lot of people say that way, you know, don't try to judge me, bro. God knows my heart. Exactly. And that ought to rattle you. He really knows your heart, and you know that he knows your heart. So again, as we start off before, what is the righteousness of God in Christ Jesus? Again, God is satisfied with what Jesus did. Jesus offered a perfect offering on our behalf. His blood has fully met all the claims of justice for sin. See, the fine for sin has been paid on our behalf. He didn't have to do this. But because he is love, not that God has love, he doesn't have love, he is love. That's totally different. And because he is love, he did this for us. He is our Abba, our Father. Again, he paid for it with that unlimited account of love that he has, because that's what he is. And now you, child of God, must now take your place. Now you take your place as righteous in Christ Jesus. And it's a free gift that you need to unwrap and take advantage of daily. Father, I just want to thank you for your word tonight. And I want to thank you, Lord, for this truth, for how simple you've made it for us to be in relationship with you. Two priorities. You said to seek first the kingdom, salvation, and then righteous, now repenting, changing, turning our lives over to you. Not just in behavior modification, Lord, but and a true change of our heart, letting that be the only nature that we have. And that's your righteousness, your way of living, your way of thinking. To think on those things that are above, as you told us in Colossians chapter 3. Now, Father, I just thank you for those, Lord, who accepted you tonight, who may have said that prayer and accepted you in their lives, Lord, that the enemy will not come and steal this word from them, but they will get into your word and start this righteous relationship with you and to grow it. And we just thank you, Lord, for this program and for the ability, Lord, to teach your word. And we want to give you all the praise and glory and honor that you do, sir. In the mighty name of Jesus Christ, amen.
1: Amen. Now Pastor, I was thinking while you're giving this message, yesterday, Pastor Abel at CORE he actually asked a question to the people listening or they're attending. If someone asked, do you know what the gospel is? Mm-hmm. And there was not much of a response, so I was kind of surprised. And I would say that what you just talked about, this hour and whatever we have, is that's encapsulates the gospel.
0: That encapsulates the gospel. Yes. Absolutely.
1: And you gave the gospel, and then we talk about the gospel, and we talk about the gospel message, which you made mm-hmm. very clear here today. And what you need to do to receive Christ is part of the gospel message. So mm-hmm. I thank you for that. I thank you for saying that so clearly, articulating it so clearly. Indeed. I know Daryl was talking about, we had a question from a caller, and I think he dropped. But I don't know if I want to, from a Joseph, he was talking about the giving. And I don't know if this was a question or he's just agreeing with you when he says, you can't outgive God. What would you say?
2: Well, that's most definitely, if the caller's question, that was the caller's question or the statement that the caller had made right there?
1: It's just talking about giving and that you can't outgive God.
2: Yeah, you know, that's most definitely true. Just in the different examples from the Old Testament to the New Testament that PSM used with the three gentlemen that was put in the three gentlemen that put in the fire, man, came out how you're being forced a lot of times in the issues of life that we have and the kingdoms and the jobs and things that we have to have an opportunity like they had to say, hey, no, I ain't worshiping nothing but the Lord. So, you know, we follow the rules. Pastor mentioned something about the stop signs and all that kind of stuff. I used to work in the court system. You know, it's not a surprise. I've had the most enjoyable court I ever worked in when people, two different courts, small claims court, when people go, you know, towards each other, and then the other court was the traffic court. When you talk about that stop sign, I'm cracking up because I've heard all kind of stuff that's in there. I know none of you say drivers have been to a traffic court at all. It's not a confession time, so I'm not asking for no confessions. But the reality of the matter is, one of the things I want to ask you, Doctor, translate, if there's no other question, Eric, that you can get the phone about. People can call in. We got about another 15, 20 minutes, don't we?
1: Yeah, about that.
2: Once you get the number out, I'll throw this question out to the doctor, and we can go back and forth.
1: 888-995-5552. And I think Pastor Shannon would appreciate the fact that you promoted him there to the doctor.
2: Is that a promotion?
1: I don't know. Is it a
2: promotion? That may not be, right? You know, just like you demoted Holly by calling him Dr. Hollywood. I was cracking up. I said, you didn't got OG on me, Eric. You'll never say that. Yeah.
1: Oops.
2: It's one of your bloopers. Don't worry about it. It's one of your bloopers.
1: I know you're compiling them.
2: Yeah, of course. Hey, but Pastor Shannon, on this side of the spectrum, I believe when I was listening to the message on July the 2nd and the message even before that in June, you were talking about did you know certain things? And one of the things I would ask you to connect those two sermons together with the title of them, did you know, and then talking about this this righteous thing that we should be doing with the Lord, recognizing his kingdom, his righteousness, and do you know, can you tie together that word, and you mentioned it in your sermon, I think, about reconciliation and the idea that this God is reconciling a whole creation that he made that got in enmity because of Adam with him. I've asked this question before. I'm going to ask you two guys this question, Eric. You may have answered before. I've been through churches in my Christian experience where people have, what do you call, churches divide and churches break up and churches split. And I always wondered for myself and said, how come people find it so difficult for conflict resolution within themselves as individuals and in bodies and entities in the body of Christ? Even Paul went through it and everything like this, not to reconcile when we have the ministry of reconciliation. I know it's not talking about reconcile one to another on the ministry of reconciliation, but can you tie the message to the ministry of reconciliation that we have in this kingdom of God, in his righteousness?
0: Reconciliation between brothers and sisters in Christ, or just reconciliation of lost people?
2: No, the whole message, the total thing that you was talking about with your message about the righteousness of God and how we're supposed to consider that first, seek ye first the kingdom of God and his righteousness, and how that tied right into what our ministry is, the ministry of reconciliation, you know, one to another. It's sort of an offshoot of that, but the whole theological bent on the ministry of reconciliation and how it ties in to seeking the kingdom of God and his righteousness.
0: I mean, this is so really, you can go back to 2 Corinthians chapter 5, where I started at. I believe that's, yeah. Let me go back there. So let me just read it just so everybody can get, you know, get an earful of that again.
2: Appreciate that.
0: It says, all this is from God, who through Christ reconciled us to himself and gave us the ministry of reconciliation. Okay, so we're saying that God reconciled us through Christ. Why? Because we weren't able to do it.
3: Amen.
0: So he said, I'll never leave you alone. I'll never leave you an orphan. When Adam left God, it was the Father who came looking for him.
2: Yes.
0: Adam, where are you? And he had already made a plan. He made the statement there, I'm going to fix this. And I'm going to send my son later. I want you to know, Satan, that you're going to be destroyed. You're going to be whipped. But again, God had actually given Adam the mandate to go and spread righteousness throughout the earth. He didn't do it. Then he gave it to Noah after the flood. Didn't do it. And then in Genesis chapter 11, at the Tower of Babel, they didn't do it there either. They decided to build that tower, which is called a ziggurat. And they decide, you know what, we ain't going to do this. Because remember the language they used? Let us go here and build a tower for ourselves, a tower, build a name for ourselves and build this tower. Listen to what they said. Lest we be scattered abroad throughout the earth.
2: Mm-hmm. Mm-hmm.
0: In direct rebellion to what God had told them to do.
3: Indeed.
0: So now what? You got an earth now that's filled with men who don't know about God. So now when God comes and makes Israel his nation, he says, well, I'm going to set you off as my own. And see, as such, they had a ministry of reconciliation. Israel, I want you to be my own. I want people to see the difference between me as your God and their gods. I want you to exemplify my law. I want you to show them what righteous living looks like so that they become jealous for me. And so now he gives them that. But see, of course, we know that they didn't do well at all. Israel didn't do well at all. Mm-hmm. But now we have Christ. We have this brand new covenant that we have with him. And so he says, from all this, and I won't go back and rehash what's before this. He says, who through Christ reconciled us or made brought us back into friendship from a state of disagreement. Because see, we were at distance with God. We were not friends with God. Why? Because our spirits are separated. Mm-hmm. Darkness and light, sin, perfection. So now we've been made consistent or adjusted. So now, look, reconciled us and gave us the ministry of reconciliation. Now what do I do? He gave you this ministry. So I don't ever believe that you can't go out and tell somebody about Jesus, because this isn't what the word says. He gave you this ministry. It's for you to do. This commission is very important to go out. Because, see, hell, eternity is a long time for somebody to spend in hell. You don't want that on your worst enemy. He never even made that for us. And it says in verse 19, that is, in Christ, God was doing what? Reconciling the world to himself, not counting their trespasses against them. So all of our trespasses, our sin, he counted that against Christ. It said, entrusting to us the message of reconciliation. Now, what I've done for you, I want you to go out there and tell others. Yeah. He says, therefore, verse 20, we are ambassadors. I'm the spokesperson for Christ. But see, he's gone now. But he still lives inside of us. And so now when we receive this this reconciliation, when we receive back this friendship, this alignment with God, it shouldn't just be about us getting to heaven or us getting to right relationship with God back into this kingdom. He wants you to go tell every man, woman, boy, girl, and child about this great king who cares for them, who has something prepared for them that their minds can't even begin to imagine, that all this hell that's down here, he never intended for them, that he is a God that loves them, that cares for them, that his thoughts outnumber the grains of sand on this earth, which, as I understand it, if you think of a handful of sand, it's about 500,000 grains of sand in there. Well, I can't even imagine how many grains of sand there are on this planet. But he says, that's how much I think about you. That's how much I know. And I want you to be reconciled to me. He says, for therefore we are these ambassadors. He says, for this sake, he made him to be sin, meaning Jesus Christ, who knew no sin, so that in him we might become, in him. So you're worried about how am I going to earn it? Well, I'll come to God when I get good enough. No, ain't nothing to do. Ain't nothing to do. No, just receive it. Because, see, it's hard for us to receive sometimes easy. Like if somebody would walk up on the street and just hand you $1,000, you'd be like, whoa, where'd this come from? What? No, brother, I just want to bless you. I love you. We're reluctant to take it because we think we have to earn.
2: Yeah. Mm-hmm.
0: We have to earn the goodness.
2: You know what? You know, Eric, when you had mentioned about when the question was asked by the other pastor about people who it's almost like knowing the gospel and be able to share the gospel like that, I've seen this too much in Christianity, in my opinion. They're counting on the people that they have in the pulpit.
1: Yes.
2: I'll bring them to church instead of talking to them about the Lord or showing them the Lord in my life. Yeah, you want to show them the Lord in your life. But I think it's a comfort level that people have to realize that it's almost like seeing somebody getting ready to get hit by a car because you don't know. You're not promised tomorrow. And for you not to share the word with them, for you not to share this gospel of reconciliation that all of mankind have because of Jesus Christ, it's a hard – we need – I don't know if the churches need to, like we said, get to the gospel quicker like we talk about through Dr. Delcor.
1: Yeah.
2: We just need to get to the gospel in our individual lives, to the people we talk to, just like my buddy Lonnie passed away, man, a day after I talked to him. And we didn't talk about the gospel, but I know he's a believer. I went to his church, went to his when his wife passed away and everything like this. Man, we're not promised tomorrow, folks. So get on the job, the ministry that God gave you. Living by the word ministries, well, guess what everybody's ministry is? PFM just told you it is the gospel of reconciliation. It's the Christ that needs to be talked about, told to everybody in your life, because Doc, everybody can't come to your core. Everybody can't come to anybody with me. Everybody on Michael Bill's radio show at 10 o'clock at night. We need to individually gospelize.
0: That's right.
1: Well said.
0: And people are afraid to do it because they think they're not going to say the right thing.
1: Mm-hmm.
0: I mean, it's like sometimes when you're doing your elevator pitch about a business, when you talking to somebody in the elevator, you got to have that 30-second one. You got to have that one-minute one, the five-minute one, the 15-minute one.
2: Yeah,
0: we need a whole
2: pitch,
0: thing.
2: Yeah.
0: Mm-hmm. No, just plant the seed. And many times, I'm going to tell you the truth why we don't do it. Well, what if they don't receive it? What if they think I'm a Jesus nut? You just said the core of it. It's pride. You're afraid about what they're going to think about you.
2: Mm-hmm.
0: And that should be your last concern. That should be your very last concern. And I would say to anybody out there that's afraid to witness for Jesus Christ, it ain't about being seen as a Jesus freak or not. You're saving somebody's life, literally. I mean, but better than any doctor could in a trauma center. You're saving somebody's life. Why? Because it's the part of them that's going to live on forever that you're helping to introduce to salvation, and that's their spirit. That body's going to go back to the ground.
2: Man, we need to get that attitude. What did Paul? Was it Paul that said, "Woe unto me if I do not preach this gospel"?
0: Amen.
2: Woe unto us all if we don't tell folks about it. And you don't have to bring out the Bible verse and the address and that, because the address is not even it's not breathed by God, the address. We put that in as man so we can better read this word. You need to just know what the word says for you in your life, and if it's real in your life, like you said, if it's really real in your life, how can you not share it? How can you not? Yeah. Are you that's like having the doggone cure of cancer and don't share the antidote with people that's dying all around us. Come on, folks.
0: You know, and even I think he's just saying something important. A lot of us get intimidated. Well, I don't know enough scripture. Get one or two in your back pocket. If you don't, like you just said, just give a testimony about what God did. Because they said the chapters and verses are put in there. They weren't originally in there. I mean, so what? You don't know the address. The disciples that were witnessing back in that day, they didn't go quote to them, you know, John 3:16. they went and told them about the good news of the gospel of Jesus Christ. They gave their testimony about what they saw. That's what we've been reading, but we've broken it off into addresses, and we're able to just rattle those back off to people. But that doesn't matter. You got to know the address. You just got to know the truth and quit thinking that you're saving people. You're going to change their hearts. It is the Spirit that draws, not you and your fancy words and, you know, about you knowing exactly where it is in the Word. It is the Spirit that's going to minister to that other person's spirit, just like we read earlier. It said flesh gives birth to flesh and spirit to spirit, Jesus said when he was talking to Nicodemus. It is the Spirit of God coming out of your lips, God speaking through you, that's going to impact that other person's spirit. Why? Because that spirit is going to recognize truth. And then they just have to make a decision. Will I accept Christ or will I not accept Christ? But you've done your job at that point. And again, I always say this too. Don't try to force feed somebody the gospel either. Well, I got to get eight people saved today or I'm not going to be right with God. No, you have to move as the Spirit directs you, not as you think that you ought to do. That's what being a true witness is. Because Jesus only did and went what he said, what his father told him to say. He went where his father told him to go. And you'll notice he'd come back off of praying and say, hey, let's get up, let's go here. And he'd say, you know, he sent the disciples off, but he stayed behind to pray. And then when he catch back over them, okay, though, so this is what we're doing now. He didn't do anything on his own accord. He went to the Father to ask him.
1: Gentlemen, I'm going to jump in here. We got about 3 minutes left. So I think maybe if I'm going to ask you if you want to put a nice little bow on this whole show this evening, either both of you, one of both of you, gentlemen, please go ahead.
2: Well, because I always say, Don, I elevated him, I brought him down. I don't know which one of those doctors it is. So I'll just simply say this. On behalf of the whole team, Doc, we thank you very much for being participating and being part of the team, my man. You know, we don't have a parking space, nor you're going to be getting a check, so don't worry about that. We need to get a check. But, folks, on behalf of the whole team, we thank you for listening in. Share this with people. Share the ministry. Share the word of God. Get support those ministries that are perpetuating the kingdom and the kingdom of righteousness. My name is Daryl Easy D. Fulton, Mama Grace and Big Daddy's baby boy, saying, if the Lord's willing, we will be back next week. I'll pass the baton.
1: Pastor Shannon, please.
0: Well, I concur. I would just say this. I think out of all of what was said tonight, the most important thing outside of, you know, those two priorities is this short, brief sermonette that we talked about. Telling somebody about Jesus. Go out and do the work of the evangelist. Go tell somebody about your testimony, and don't be afraid to do it, and let God speak to you and to you.
1: Amen, amen. We do have maybe about another minute and a half, but...
2: Well, why don't you say something, Eric? Why don't you talk a little bit?
1: Let's I just want to restate what you said. We're just so thankful to have Pastor Shannon come in. And I also want to ask fervent prayer for Dr. Delcor, who I believe is pretty soon on his way back from...
2: From where?
1: Nigeria. No.
2: Yo, not Ethiopia?
1: did I say... Okay, Ethiopia.
2: Yes, don't worry about it. It's Nigeria. You're right.
1: And for Pastor Ananias as well, just keep them both in prayer.
2: Nebraska. He's in Nebraska.
1: Well,
2: See, that we well traveled. But Eric, no, man. I appreciate you sitting in the big seat doing that thing, man. That's all I gotta say.
1: Yeah.
2: And you look so much better than I do in it that we got to make this a permanent situation because I will be traveling soon, real soon.
1: Does that mean I get a raise?
2: Yes, you do. Okay. Multiply by Craig used to give me
1: Craig used to give me a raise every week.
2: Every week, and I'm telling you, we appreciate your raise.
1: Yes. So, gentlemen, we hear that music. You've been listening to Living by the Word, this presentation of Bible Information Brokers. We will be here next week, God willing.
2: God bless. Bye-bye.
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9: Most Americans think of Abraham Lincoln and they think of the Civil War or the Emancipation. But in 1862, he signed another hugely significant piece of legislation, the Homestead Act. It offered eligible Americans up to 160 acres of land, not as a prize for the powerful, but as an opportunity for ordinary families willing to live on it, work it, and build something lasting. Why did it matter? Because Lincoln understood that freedom was not merely the absence of tyranny. Rather, freedom required responsibility, labor, stewardship, and moral courage. A free people must be given room to build, but they also must be willing to cultivate what they have been given. That still matters today. Liberty without responsibility decays. Opportunity without character collapses. Lincoln's lesson is clear. A nation stays free when its people remain willing to work, build, and steward freedom under God.
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14: In 1862, Abraham Lincoln signed the Morrill Act, helping states create colleges focused on agriculture, mechanics, science, and practical education. The principle was not centralized control, it was opportunity. Lincoln's Morrill Act reminds us that America can support education without surrendering education to Washington. Why did it matter? Because a free nation needs citizens equipped to work, build, steward, and govern themselves. Scripture gives work a sacred weight. In Genesis, God placed man in the garden to work it and to keep it. Proverbs honors the one who works his land. Paul warns against idleness and calls believers to earn their bread. Why does that still matter today? Because education should form capable people under God, not dependent subjects under bureaucracy.
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4: Encouragement, love, hope. It's all here on Keep the Faith. Hi, I'm Jonna Cruz.
15: And I'm Keith Stevens. 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
17: Ask a child, what do they want to be? Superman, Spider-Man. You never hear a young person say, I want to be Loser Man.
18: I thought that I was all alone in this, but I was not. God provided a person in Chick-fil-A to talk to my daughter.
4: Maybe some dreams aren't meant for sleep. Maybe they're meant to be lived. Our friend Tim Story has some encouragement for you next on Keep the Faith.

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1: Hi, I'm Keith Stevens. When was the last time you can honestly say you had a dream come true? Tim's story is finding for many people it never happens, but that can change. Tim is a world-renowned life coach, motivational speaker, and pastor of the Congregation Church in Yorba Linda, California.
2: Ask a child, what do they want to be? Superman, Spider-Man. You never hear a young person say, I want to be Loser Man. In the midst of a common world, it's almost hard to stay uncommon in your thinking. I have found in studying the traits of the greats that one of the traits is they have uncommon thoughts. Man, some of you have almost been punished for uncommon thinking. Telling your parents, this is what you want to be in life. This is what you want to do. This is where you want to go. But man, what if great innovators like Richard Branson would have stopped his uncommon thoughts? Maybe there would never be Virgin Air. Dream again and believe again that what you want to be can actually happen.

Truthfully, my kids don't care who does the laundry, but they do care who's at their baseball game. They might not even care who cooked their dinner, but they do care who sat at the dinner table with them. Whatever you do, you're doing enough. And you're doing the best that you can with the circumstances that you have. And it's a good role model for my children because sometimes they just have to do the best they can too. And the rest is grace.

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Whether you're a very religious person or a passionate pursuer of Christ or you've never darkened the door of a church, everybody deep inside just has to believe there's something better out there than what we're living right now.

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7: 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And the lady looked at me, and she responded in Portuguese.

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We hope the songs and stories on Keep the Faith are just the thing to encourage you.

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1: We adopted a little girl from the Amazon jungle. She didn't speak English. She had never been in a shower. She'd never been in a car or an escalator. And we brought her to Dallas, Texas. Everybody thought it was a great idea, but the day after she got here, they all went back to work and back to school, and I stood in my kitchen with a little girl that didn't speak English with sticky notes on every single thing in our house, and I thought to myself, okay, what is the best thing we can do? And you know what we did? We got in the car and we went to Chick-fil-A because she knew how to say thank you and Coca-Cola. So we pulled up to Chick-fil-A, and I was sitting in there in the car, and I said to the lady, obrigada, which means thank you in Portuguese. And the lady looked at me, and she responded in Portuguese, you're welcome, de nada. And Andres's eyes popped open, and my eyes popped open, and they started speaking in Portuguese to one another. I thought that I was all alone in this, but I was not. God provided a person in Chick-fil-A to talk to my daughter. It was a beautiful, beautiful time, and it gave me the confidence that he would provide.

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3: So our family goes to Honduras every year, and we get to see the same kids. 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
5: 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These godly men express a sweet submission to God, born of a burning love for God and his glory. Their statement expresses a bold belief in God's ability to do anything, but their belief is not presumption. They understand, on the one hand, God is able to do exceedingly, abundantly, above all that they can ask or think. But on the other hand, they understand their deliverance may not be his perfect will.
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7: From our volatile economy to violence in our streets, the world can be a pretty frightening place. What can we do when we find ourselves in the grip of fear? Today on Turning Point, Dr. David Jeremiah turns to the 34th Psalm and offers four things we can do when we're afraid. We don't have to feel helpless. From the series, Making Sense of It All, here's David with advice on facing our fears with faith.
8: I love Psalm 34. I hope when we're done teaching it, you'll love it too. It's a turn to portion of God's Word. I write this passage of Scripture in many books when I sign books or Bibles because it is a greatly encouraging passage. Psalm 34, facing our fears with faith. Faith is believing when you can't see. Fear is fearing when you don't know. And there are two options. Faith is the best. When you put your trust in Christ, he will help you with your fears. When you know he's available and you praise him and walk with him and rest in him, which is what you learn to do in Psalm 34, everything will be different. We'll get to the teaching of it in just a moment, but first, another reminder of our resource for the month of July. This month we make available a wonderful book honoring our 250th anniversary as a nation. It's called 100 Bible Verses That Made America, And it was written by Robert Morgan, who's one of my best friends and a tremendous teacher and expositor. And these verses will just light you on fire as you realize how deeply rooted we are as a nation in the Word of God. It's a beautiful hardcover book that we'd love to send you for your gift of any size during this month to Turning Point. All you have to do is send your gift and say, "Send me the book on the verses that made America." That will be on its way to you before you know it. And now, let's take part one of this wonderful psalm, Psalm 34, Facing Our Fears with Faith. Open your Bibles to the 34th Psalm, Psalm 34. I want to talk with you about facing our fears with faith. This is a fearful world in which we live, isn't it? These are difficult times. It's fearful just listening to the news, watching the news channels any given day, all the things that could happen. I remember hearing about a summer night during a violent thunderstorm when a mother was tucking her small boy into bed. She was about to turn off the light when he asked her with a tremor in his voice, "Mommy, will you sleep with me tonight?" The mother smiled and gave him a reassuring hug. She said, "I can't, honey. I have to sleep with your daddy." There was a long silence, broken at last by his shaky little voice, "The big sissy." I don't know about you, but sometimes when you look at the formidable things that are happening around us, you can turn into a big sissy pretty quickly. There's really no feeling in the world that I can compare the icy grip of fear. And it comes in so many different varieties. Author Craig Massey says there are six general categories of fear. The fear of poverty, the fear of criticism, the fear of the loss of love, the fear of illness, the fear of old age, and finally, the fear of death. Now, maybe this isn't an exhaustive list, but almost everything you and I are afraid of falls under the category of one of those larger umbrella categories of Craig Massey. Someone has described fear as a small trickle of doubt that flows through the mind until it wears a channel into which all of your thoughts are drained. Tiny fears, almost unperceived fears, can build up day by day until we find ourselves paralyzed and unable to function. I read the book that was written by Max Lucado called Fearless. In this book, he paints the picture of our fearful generation. He said, "Each sunrise seems to bring fresh reasons for fear. They're talking layoffs at work, slowdowns in the economy, flare-ups in the Middle East, turnovers at headquarters, turndowns in the housing market, upswings in global warming, breakouts of Al-Qaeda cells. Some demented dictator is collecting nuclear warheads the way others collect fine wines. A strain of Asian flu is boarding flights out of China. The plague of our day, terrorism, begins with the word terror. We are fearful of being sued, of finishing last, of going broke. We fear the mole on our back, the new kid on the block, the sound of the clock as it ticks closer to the grave. We sophisticate investment plans, create elaborate security systems, and legislate stronger military. And yet today we depend on mood-altering drugs more than any generation in history." According to one study that Lucado did in his book, ordinary children today are more fearful than psychiatric patients were in the 1950s. And as most of you know, fear is no respecter of people. Fear is not a private domain of the weak. It strikes at the best of us. It does not restrict itself to the individual, but sometimes it can be transmitted to others. It is most dangerous, especially for the Christian.
9: in its ability to slap handcuffs and shackles on us and keep us from the things that God wants us to do, bound up in a prison of frustration and hopelessness. In this prison, God can actually become the perceived enemy instead of the deliverer. Now, of course, we all know that fear in itself is not bad. Fear is a gift from God, designed to give our bodies the sudden bursts of strength and speed that we need in times of emergency. But when fear becomes a permanent condition, it can paralyze the spirit. It can keep us from taking the risks of generosity and love and vulnerability that characterize citizens of God's kingdom. How many of us have discovered that in times of fear and anxiety, we usually find ourselves opening our Bible and turning to the Psalms? It just happens to be the place where we have been before at such times. And there is no better place to turn in the Bible when you are afraid than to the Psalms. In the Psalms, we have mostly the writings of David, who not only recorded for us his praise and his prayers, but went out of his way in his discussions with the Lord to give us understanding of the situations that were going on in his own life. I've often thought that the book of Psalms is more like a journal than it is anything else. It is David's entries in every day, what's happening in his life, and then he reflects it back to God. Now, in the Psalms, there are 14 different Psalms which are introduced by words that link that particular psalm to some particular event in the life of the psalmist. We find the connection of these words very helpful to us if we want to understand the meaning of the psalm. For instance, in Psalm 34, if you will look right under the title, right under the word 34, you will notice in most of our Bibles they have this inscription: a psalm of David when he pretended madness before Abimelech, who drove him away and he departed. Now that's put there to help us understand the scenario in which David found himself when he wrote the words we're about to study. The psalmist, we are told, was in a situation, a particular situation. And we can go back to 1 Samuel chapters 21 and 22 and the surrounding chapters, and we can recover that moment in David's life. Once we do that, Psalm 34 takes on a whole new meaning. Now we understand what David was going through. We understand his fear when he wrote these words. Now, for many of you, this will be an unnecessary review, but for all of us, so that we can be on the same page, let me take you back and set the stage for why this psalm was written. As many of you know, when King David was just a boy, a teenager, King Saul was the most powerful man in his nation. When the nation of Israel was challenged by the Philistines to send out a warrior to fight against Goliath, no one, including King Saul, volunteered for that assignment. You see, Goliath was somewhere between 9'6" and 10 feet tall, who championed the Philistine army. He had challenged the Israelites to send out their best warrior, and they would have it out once and for all. This was going to be a war of economy. One man against another. Whoever wins, the whole war's over. If Goliath won, the Israelites would be their servants. And if the warrior of Israel won, the Philistines would serve the Israelites. Now, unfortunately, Israel couldn't find a candidate for this role. No one wanted to volunteer for the opportunity to be a hero. None of the soldiers of the Israeli army stepped up. And even King Saul, who we now know from reading behind the scenes, was one of the tallest men of Israel. Even King Saul wanted nothing to do with it. So on a particular day, as you remember, David shows up at the front bringing some food from home to give to his soldier brothers. And he walks in on the discussion about why nobody's going to go out and fight Goliath. This has to be one of the funniest moments in Jewish history. When diminutive David walks in and volunteers to go out and meet the giant. I was watching one of the early morning news shows. They had on the Guinness World Records tallest man in the world, and he was 8 foot something. When he stood up, he just kept standing up. I mean, he was huge. Goliath was a foot taller than him. I couldn't get over just thinking about that. And you can't blame them. I mean, don't be too hard on the Israelites. Don't even be too hard on Saul. Who wants to sign up to die today? That's pretty much what it was like. But David walks in his innocent bravery, with his little bag full of food for his brothers, and he says, I'll do it. They try to talk him out of it, but he won't have it, and so they decide if he's going to go out and fight the giant, he better put on Saul's armor. Second funniest moment in Jewish history. Saul was probably 6'5", David was probably 5'2". Saul was 240, David was 130. And it didn't take him long to figure out that Saul's armor was not going to be an asset. So in essence, David walks out to meet the giant with nothing other than 5 stones, a slingshot, and the promise of Almighty God. And you know the story. 1 stone and Goliath was defeated. David comes back into camp carrying his head, and he becomes the instant folk hero of the entire nation. So far, so good. But the women of Israel get involved in the celebration. And according to 1 Samuel 18:7, the women sang a song as they danced and said, Saul has slain his thousands and David his 10,000s. And verse 8 of the same chapter says, and Saul was very angry and the song displeased him greatly. They have ascribed to David 10,000s, and to me they have ascribed only thousands. What more can David have but the kingdom? And here's the key. So Saul eyed David from that day forward. He wasn't admiring him. He eyed him. That means he watched him for the opportunity to take him out. The hatred that Saul had for David out of the jealousy, instead of acknowledging him, was so strong that Saul determined the only way he could survive was to kill David. For the next several years, David lived on the run, always looking over at his shoulder, always moving his family from this place to that place, never being able to relax and feel safe because around the next corner might be one of Saul's archers, one of his executioners. Finally, after living like this for many months, David did a foolish thing. Up until this time, he had walked in obedience. Even though he was running from Saul, he felt like God was with him. And you read that part of the Old Testament, you see that David had a lot of experiences, but God was always a part of it. But one day, David got up and decided to take things into his own hands. And before you look at me like, why would he do that? We've all been there and done that, haven't we? Someone has said that fatigue makes cowards of us all. David was tired. And at this particular point, he makes this bad decision. He takes things into his own hands, and here's what he did. He decided that if he was going to get any rest from the pursuing Saul and his army, the only place he would be safe would be in the camp of Israel's enemies. So David goes to the Philistines and tries to hide out on the other side. Now, he chooses as his place of hiding a city by the name of Gath. Here is the beginning of the stupidity that often is a part of our lives when we get out of fellowship with God. When we get out of fellowship with God, we can do some really stupid things. David decides to go to Gath and hang out. Does Gath register with anyone? Gath was the hometown of Goliath. It's where he grew up. On the way to Gath, David's hungry, and he stops in a little village, the village of Nob, in order to get some food. And while he is there, he asks them if they have any weapons, because he doesn't have any weapons. And they said, yeah, we only have one weapon. The high priest told him that the only weapon he knew about was the sword of Goliath, which had been kept as a trophy of David's victory. And David took Goliath's sword and headed for Gath. You talk about a death wish. And it didn't take very long for the citizens of Gath to figure out who was in their midst. They put two and two together and they realized that the man who had slain their giant was right there in their midst. Here's what the record says in 1 Samuel 21. And the servants of Achish said to him, "Is this not David, the king of the land? Did they not sing of him to one another in dances, saying, 'Saul has slain his thousands and David his 10,000s?'" Quite interesting. The hit parade in Israel had made it to Philistia. How about that? Now, David took these words to heart. I think that's one of the understatements of the Bible. If you were David, wouldn't you have taken those words to heart? Is this not David? And he was very much afraid of Achish, the king of Gath. So David changed his behavior before them, pretended madness in their hands, scratched on the door of the gate, and let his saliva fall down on his beard. And Achish said to his servants, "Look, you see the man is insane. Why have you brought him to me? Have I need of madmen that you have brought this fellow to play the madman in my presence? Shall this fellow actually come into my house?" So David departed from there and escaped to the cave of Adullam. So when his brothers and all his father's house heard it, they went down there to him. Now go back to Psalm 34 and let's read that inscription again. A psalm of David when he pretended madness before Abimelech, who drove him away and he departed. This psalm was written by David right after this experience. And by the way, don't be confused by the interchange of the terms Abimelech and Achish. Abimelech is a term which is like the term Pharaoh. So Achish was the Abimelech of Philistia. He was the Pharaoh, and those two words are not in conflict with each other. Now, it's not hard to imagine how frightening it must have been for David when he realized that he was surrounded by the Philistines who hated him. In his mind, he thought he was dead. You talk about fear. Now he has escaped through acting like he had gone out of his mind. And he runs to this cave called the Cave of Adullam. And there for at least a while he is alone before his family and his brothers join him. He's tired of living out of a suitcase. He'd been anointed king and he hadn't had one single day of actually being king yet. 15 years transpired from his first anointing until he became king. He's frustrated, he's discouraged and fearful. And out of that experience he produces the words of Psalm 34. I wish I could teach every word of this psalm because every word is important. But since we're talking about fear today, let me just touch on the principles that deal with that subject. What does David do at this moment in his life that I can do, that you can do, when we're tempted to be afraid? Well, the first thing he does is almost counterintuitive. It almost is a disconnect. When we are afraid, we can offer up our praise to God, verses 1 through 3. I will bless the Lord at all times. His praise shall continually be in my mouth. My soul shall make its boast in the Lord. The humble shall hear of it and be glad. Oh, magnify the Lord with me and let us exalt his name together. Many of the great praise songs that we sing are right out of this psalm. You know this one? I will bless the Lord at all times. I will bless the Lord at all times. His praise shall continually be in my mouth. Right out of the scripture. That's why we love to sing it. Well, David walks into this cave and he begins to sing praise to God. He moves from the pain of his life to the praise of his lips. And if you underline your Bible, you will notice that there are five different phrases here to describe his first response to fear. I will bless the Lord at all times. His praise shall continually be in my mouth. My soul boasts in the Lord. Oh, magnify the Lord and exalt his name together. David says he will bless the Lord at all times, and his praise will be continually in his mouth. Now, how many of you know it's easy to sing a song in the day of prosperity? It's a totally different thing to sing a song in the night of adversity. But David will sing his song in the night of adversity. And notice it says, and his song will be in his mouth. He sings out loud. Not just a song in his heart, that's okay. David sings his song out loud. He's singing his song out loud to God. I wonder what that sounded like in the cave. Did you ever sing in a cave? Whoa. Good or bad, you hear yourself. So the Bible says he recovers from this moment of terror and fear. His heart is still pounding. He's still realizing that he's escaped by the skin of his teeth, that he should be dead. And out of his love for the Lord, out of the fear of his heart, he begins to sing praise to God. You know, it's a courageous thing to sing praise to the Lord when we don't feel like it. Mostly when we're afraid, we don't feel like singing to the Lord. To begin to lift up his name when we are cast down. But the courage of obedience at this point may be the most important principle I have ever learned about dealing with the difficult moods and modes of life. Sometimes we have to do what we do out of obedience and watch how the Lord takes that and turns everything around for us. Sometimes we have to say, Lord, I'm going to worship you today, and I do not feel like worshiping you, but here I go. One of the reasons we are so blessed in this generation is that we can carry worship and the means of worship around with us wherever we go, in our CDs, in our cars, in our phones. We're never away from the opportunity to plug in to some worship song that we know that honors the Lord and begin to lift up his name in praise. My suggestion to you in your fearful moments, when your anxiety starts to reach its fingers out and clutch at your heart, find some praise music that has meant something to you in the past, something that you know well, and just begin to sing it. Whether you're a good singer or not, lift your voice up in joyful praise to the Lord. Sing along with the singers on the CD. Praise the name of God.
10: Amen. Amen. 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I'm David Jeremiah. 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
10: In 1862, Abraham Lincoln signed the Morrill Act, helping states create colleges focused on agriculture, mechanics, science, and practical education. The principle was not centralized control, it was opportunity. Lincoln's Morrill Act reminds us that America can support education without surrendering education to Washington. Why did it matter? Because a free nation needs citizens equipped to work, build, steward, and govern themselves. Scripture gives work a sacred weight. In Genesis, God placed man in the garden to work it and to keep it. Proverbs honors the one who works his land. Paul warns against idleness and calls believers to earn their bread. Why does that still matter today? Because education should form capable people under God, not dependent subjects under bureaucracy.
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Following the Lord has never been about performance. It's about what happens inside us. That's the heartbeat of Matthew chapters 5 through 7. In the Sermon on the Mount, Jesus moves past the surface and then goes straight to the soul. And we'll hear his warning. There's real danger in putting on a religious appearance, looking polished on the outside while nothing truly changes.

0: is within. God isn't interested in a veneer. He's about something deeper. Welcome to Through the Bible. Dr. McGee's great desire was that we wouldn't simply admire Jesus' words, but that we would truly see him, encounter his grace, and be changed by him. And that's our focus as we look at the Sermon on the Mount. I'm Steve Schwetz, and I'm grateful that you're here riding along on the Bible bus. Before we open God's Word together, let's listen to a letter that Dr. McGee received some time ago, one that meant a great deal to him.
1: I do not think that I ought to read where it comes from, because it may spotlight this man who is a Roman Catholic priest and cause him problems, and I do not want to cause him problems, but I do want to continue to be a help to him. He says, "This letter comes to you from a Bible-believing Catholic. I know there are many doctrinal divisions between us, but I trust we're still able to overcome them in the blood of the Lamb and in our witness of the good news. Currently, my parish is open to the study of the Word, and I'm teaching one of the study groups. We have begun in Genesis. I listened to your program," and I started to give the name of the station, but I better not do that. That would really identify. It says, "It has meant a lot to me as you continually reveal the foreshadowing of Jesus in the Old Testament scriptures. I know the Holy Spirit is using your program in a profound way among believers and also across traditional church lines. You shall know the truth, and the truth will set you free. We are increasingly today a free church, leading to the unity which is in Christ Jesus." And then he asks for the notes and outlines which we're going to send to him.
0: Dr. McGee's notes and outlines are available to you. 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You can also write to us at Box 7100, Pasadena, California, 91109. In Canada, Box 25325, London, Ontario, N6C, 6B1. Now let's pray as we begin. Heavenly Father, open our eyes to see the grace of Jesus in Matthew and help us live out what we learn. Strengthen our faith and then draw us closer to you. In his precious name we pray. Amen. Now open to Matthew 5 as we go through the Bible with Dr. J. Vernon McGee.
1: We have concluded the so-called Sermon on the Mount, and probably we need to back off and get a perspective of it, because we've said many things that have been rather strange and new to a great many folk today. And a great many people feel that the Sermon on the Mount is the way the church is to live today, that it's given to the church. Actually, if we'll get off and look at the Word of God, God has given three great systems by which he is to govern and to rule mankind. The first one is the Mosaic system, the law. For you know that in the very first of Genesis, that God had to destroy the entire human race because of their violence, and that every thought and imagination of their hearts were evil continually. And because of that condition, a world had departed from God, and he had to judge it. Out of that, he could only get one man and his family. And from that man and his family, God began a movement toward drawing out of the human family a man, and that man would become the father of a people. And God would deal with these people, and they would be a witness to him. Actually, he was going to give them a land, and he was going to make them a great nation, numberless, and then he was to make him a blessing to the world. And God, through that, was to reach the world. Now he gave them a system through Moses called the Mosaic System. And that Mosaic System, at the heart of it, was a great sacrificial system that we are going to see when we go back to the Old Testament in our study and study the book of Exodus. The very heart of it was that burnt altar where sacrifices were made. That altar speaks of the cross of the Lord Jesus Christ. And God never forgave sin apart from a sacrifice that was made. Because you see, the law did not save man. It revealed to man that he was a sinner, and it became a system of condemnation and not a system of salvation at all. And therefore, all through the Old Testament, it's pointing to the coming of the Savior, the Lord Jesus Christ. Now, he came and offered himself as a king in order to fulfill the prophecies of the Old Testament, and his nation rejected him. Now, the Gospel of Matthew presents him as king. And I personally think that everything in this gospel that we're studying is to be understood in the light of the fact that he is the king. In the Gospel of Matthew, as we've indicated, he was born a king, and he lived a king. He died a king. He rose again from the dead as a king. And he's coming again to this earth as a king. Now, one of the things that he did when he was here, he was to enunciate a law that was different from the Mosaic law. It is the so-called Sermon on the Mount, Matthew 5, 6, and 7. Excerpts of it are found in the other Gospels, but here it's given in its fullest extent. And I very candidly believe, as you've heard me say, that I think we have the abridged edition, even in Matthew. And I think the evidence of it is this. He took two of the commandments and lifted them to a higher degree than they were ever interpreted in the Old Testament. Now, he said that if you're angry with your brother, you're guilty of murder. Now, there's nothing about that in the Old Testament. And then he says, if you so much as look upon a woman to commit adultery, well, you're guilty of it. Well, believe me, friends, that would take care of half the human race today, because there'd be very few men that could say they are not guilty of breaking that. That is, by looking. A woman said to me some time ago, she's a very fine-looking woman and a very wonderful Christian and a very excellent Bible teacher. She's telling about meeting a certain man, and he happened to be a preacher. He says, you know, as he looked at me, I could tell what he was doing. He was undressing me. And she said, I think he tried to rape me during that period. May I say to you, the man never moved an eyelash. He just was sitting watching the woman approach him. I think he was guilty, according to the Sermon on the Mount. Now, the Sermon on the Mount lifts the law to the nth degree. And somebody says, well, isn't that what we're to live by today? No. This is for the kingdom that's coming on the earth. And I think that at that time, you'll have the unabridged edition of the Sermon on the Mount. And it's going to be the law of the kingdom that will be set up in the future. And I believe that there are great principles here. But we have a different system. And you and I today are living in what is called the age of grace, or actually it's the age of the Holy Spirit. Because you see, you and I are living at a time when God saves by grace, not by law, not by keeping a law, not by following a law. We are not saved by anything that we do. Frankly, friends, you are not a Christian until you believe something. And that something is that Christ died for our sins according to the Scripture. And that he was buried and he rose again the third day according to the Scriptures. Now, that's the gospel. That's what's saved. Nothing that you do, you can't lift your little finger for your salvation. Now, after you're saved, God has a way for you to live. And that way for you to live is not the law. It's not the Ten Commandments. Oh, I know, all the great denominations, I was brought up in one of them. I was educated in that denomination. I know what it said. My Shorter Catechism said that when you get to sanctification and to live for God, they drag in the Ten Commandments. Suppose you did keep all the Ten Commandments, which you don't, but if you did, that wouldn't save you. Because that's not what saves you today. It's faith in the Lord Jesus Christ that saves you. And therefore, the law cannot save you at all. And it's not a way of life either. It's not the Christian way of life. But somebody immediately thinks it means you can break it. Of course, it doesn't mean you break it. It doesn't give you freedom to break it. It merely means that we have another way of life that's much higher than that. Well, somebody says, you've just said that the Sermon on the Mount lifts it, the law to the nth degree, so that must be. No, that's not it. Have you ever stopped to think about whether you can keep the Sermon on the Mount? I want to make some very startling statements now. I hope you're ready for them. If you're not, sit down, and I'll make the statements. Number one, may I say to you that the Sermon on the Mount has made more hypocrites in the church today than anything else. I gave you the story of the man. He's a church member, an officer, but he could cuss like the proverbial sailor. And he thought that he was a Christian. And when I turned the light of the Sermon on the Mount on him, I found out all he did was vote for it. He just approved of it. He thought it was a pretty nice document. He didn't keep it. He broke it. Of course he broke it. And he could not live by it. You can't live by it. And it's done something else. You see, it's a veneer of religion that a great many people assume when their heart is not changed. Because you see, the heart of man has to be changed. And so, as a result, in our government today, liberalism is not only in politics, but liberalism in theology has played a great part. And we've talked about the brotherhood of man, the universal fatherhood of God, brotherhood of man. Well, the Lord Jesus contradicts that right here in Matthew. He said of even the religious rulers in his day, he says, you are of your father the devil, and the works of your father you will do. Evidently, there was somebody in that day that couldn't call God their father. The universal fatherhood of God didn't apply then and doesn't apply today. Now, we've attempted to deal with the world today since World War II in a spirit of brotherly love. We are hated by most of the nations of the world today and envied by the rest of them. We've spent literally millions and billions of dollars to buy peace. And we don't have peace in the world today. Why? Well, because, friends, you can't put in the principles in the Sermon on the Mount. They've tried to do it. We've had politicians that have tried to put in these principles. Somebody wants to come back and say, well, aren't they good? Of course they're good, but there's something wrong. What is it that's wrong? It's the heart of man that's wrong today. It's man that is the problem. A listener wrote to me and said to me, says, Dr. McGee, I don't have problems. I am the problem. And that is the difficulty today. There's nothing wrong with the Ten Commandments. God gave them. They reveal His mind, His will. The Sermon on the Mount reveals the mind and will of God. Nothing wrong with that. But there's something radically wrong with man. May I say to you, do you want to hear what the Gospel of Matthew says? And actually, it's the words of the Lord Jesus. Listen to Him. He'll tell you where the problem is. He says, but those things which proceed out of the mouth come forth from the heart, and they defile the man. That's Matthew 15, verse 18. Now listen to the next verse, verse 19 of chapter 15 of Matthew. For out of the heart proceed evil thoughts, murders, adulteries, fornications, thefts, false witness, blasphemies. These are the things which defile a man, but to eat with unwashing hands defileth not a man. Now, you can have a religion. You wash your hands and your body, and you can do double somersaults. And you can go through any kind of a ritual or a liturgy. But the heart is the problem. Man has an awful case, a desperate case of heart trouble today, and jogging just won't help him. He needs Jesus, not jogging. And he alone can change. And that's by a miracle known as regeneration. And when God regenerates a man, he even told a very nice, respectable Pharisee by the name of Nicodemus, he told him, he said, ye must be born again. And that thing's been worn out today and misused and abused. It's a marvelous, wonderful truth. It's a miraculous truth. And friends, may I say to you that you and I have to be regenerated because we've got this old nature. When he's talking here about what comes out of the heart, he's not talking about, you know, Joe Doakes' heart, although he is talking about his heart too. And he's not talking about my heart, but he is talking about my heart. And he's talking about your heart, friends. That's the problem today with man. You see, Paul enlarged on that. He said the works of the flesh, and that's over in Galatians 5, and he talked about what comes out of the works of the flesh, adultery, fornication, uncleanness, lasciviousness. Now, we live in the day of situation ethics. We live in a day of gross immorality. We've thrown overboard the so-called Judeo-Christian ethic, and you do as you please. I heard a college professor, PhD, state some time ago on the TV, he says that he was asked, what is right today? He says, anything is right if it makes you feel good. May I say to you, according to that, if it makes you feel good to kill your father and mother, then it's perfectly all right because it makes you feel good. May I say to you that when the man has restrictions taken off, and God gave the Mosaic law to control the old nature. Never did do it. That nation departed from God. And they got far from God. But nevertheless, man was not able to measure up to it. And Paul is constantly saying that in his epistles. Now, how is man to live? Man is to live today not by his effort, because he can't make it. He says, but the fruit of the Spirit is love, joy, peace, long-suffering, gentleness, goodness, faith, meekness, temperance, that is self-control. Against such there is no law. There's no law that can produce these things. It's not in you or me to love naturally. They can talk about sex all they want to, but we're not talking about that. We're talking about a real concern for others and a real love for God and for the Lord Jesus Christ. That does not come naturally. There's a song that goes about doing that which comes naturally. Well, when man does that which comes naturally, you have our contemporary civilization right now that's as lawless and as violent as it can be. And there is a question in the minds of many serious men in high places today whether we can survive as a nation. And we cannot, friends, apart from restoring a control on the old nature of man. Now, how are you going to produce these other things? Well, you can't produce them by your effort. Go back to the Sermon on the Mount. It said, blessed are the poor in spirit, for theirs is the kingdom of heaven. How's that working today? It's just not working. The poor in spirit, don't seem to be moving in that direction. It says, blessed are they that mourn, they'll be comforted. And when those people come out of the great tribulation that have mourned, that time of awful trouble, they're going to be comforted. But today, may I say to you, I know many people that are mourning today. They're not being comforted. And it says here, and here is really the one, blessed are the meek, for they shall inherit the earth. Talk to Mr. Breschdell about that. Is he inheriting the world by being meek? Ask the people in Afghanistan today if they came in with meekness. And at the time I'm giving this, they have moved into Pakistan, but I wonder what those people are thinking about the meek inherit in the earth. And Ethiopia's already gone down the drain. I have a letter from a missionary there that, I tell you, friends, reveals that the meek are not inheriting the earth. I don't know where we got the idea today, except through a misinterpretation of the Word of God. The meek are going to inherit the earth. But it'll be when a king comes who was the meekest man that ever walked this earth. But he's going to come with great power and glory, and he's going to put down unrighteousness on this earth and establish his kingdom. And when he does, that's going to be the law of the kingdom. But today, how are we to live? By the power of the Spirit, the fruit of the Spirit. That's fruit, not works. Can you love today? Peace? How about peace in your own heart? You have peace with God? Only the Spirit of God can give that to you. And joy. Really today, friend, wherever you are, do you know what it is to have the real joy of the Lord? And then, how about this business of meekness today? Is that meek going to inherit the earth? You can't be meek. You and I have a proud heart. Every one of us. I've got it. Well, I like people patting me on the back. And don't you tell me you don't like it because you like it too. We are proud. That's the old nature. But the fruit of the Spirit is meekness. And my friend, if there's one thing this poor preacher's labor for in his ministry is just simply this. Oh, God, make me a meek man. Give me humility. Help me to be the kind of a Christian that I ought to be. I can't do it. He wants to do it through us by the Holy Spirit. And friends, this is a new way of living. This is not the Sermon on the Mount. This is not the Ten Commandments. This is not the Mosaic system. This is new. He says he's blessed us with all spiritual blessings in the heavenlies today. It's spiritual blessings today that he's given to us. And now we are to walk today in this world in meekness and lowliness of mind and heart by the power of the Spirit of God. And today we're to be filled with the Holy Spirit. And that will enable us to live for God. It will produce fruit in our life. It will enable us to serve God. That's the plane we're called to. I hope that you now see the Sermon on the Mount in its true perspective. Now we are ready to come down from the Mount where he enunciated the epic, and he's going to reveal that he also has the dynamics to enforce this law when he comes to rule on this earth. And until next time, may the Lord richly bless you, my beloved.
0: Did it feel like Dr. McGee was speaking right to you? Are you exhausting yourself trying to live up to the Ten Commandments, or maybe the Sermon on the Mount, in your own strength? Well, if you're tired of putting on a veneer of religion that just isn't working, let the Lord Jesus Christ change you from the inside out. You can learn more about what God's great love for you and his free gift of salvation is about by clicking on How to Know God in our app or at ttb.org. Now, if you'd prefer to receive some free resources by mail, then just call us, 1-800-65-BIBLE. Well, we've already seen in Matthew that Jesus presents himself as king, and in the Sermon on the Mount, he lays out the program of his kingdom. Next time, we're going to see that he not only gives the standard, but he has the power to fulfill it. So keep climbing aboard the Bible bus, and why not invite a friend to ride along with you? I'm Steve Schwetz, praying that you'll experience God's great grace, love, and peace as you follow him today.

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3: Some people are very openly talking about the overthrow of the United States, and these are people, big part of this Democratic Socialists of America, these people who are winning elections, are openly communist, Marxist, Maoist, and they talk about it in terms that are not hiding anything. I think this matters, and I think this is where we have a failure in our education system, because we don't recognize the shortcomings of those things, and I think that the danger, some of the things that many of these same people are addressing, the wealth inequality in our country, the struggling that people have, affordability. The reason it resonates with people is because, yeah, it's tough out there. This is why you have governments that fall to these tyrants. 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They come in with ideas that people say sounds good to me, then they go with it, and then it's bad.
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5: 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And when that is the case, we must, like Shadrach, Meshach, and Abednego, continue to worship regardless.
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8: It breaks long, loving relationships and unions. It snatches people away from us. But one day, death will be swallowed up in victory. Death will be destroyed.
9: Welcome to Grace to You with John MacArthur on 98.3 FM, The Word. When someone dies, you often hear that the person is at peace or that he's gone to a better place. Well, I think we can all understand wanting to soften the harshness of death, but you don't help people. In fact, you do great harm if you avoid talking about the eternal implications of death. The question is, are you prepared for what John MacArthur called man's greatest enemy? Are you ready for death and what comes after? Bring those questions to John's study today, titled, The End is Not the End. And now with the lesson, here's John.
8: Skeptics, both ancient and modern, have argued against the truth of resurrection. scoffing at the idea that the body which disintegrates in the grave or which is virtually destroyed in a fire or the bottom of the sea or some other way could ever rise from the dead. So Paul writes this chapter, this massively important chapter of 58 verses, to help us understand the resurrection. Now, there are four lines to follow here. There is first the great transformation, then the great triumph, then the great thanksgiving, and then the great therefore. That's just a way that we can break it down so that we can access with some level of understanding its wonderful truths. So let's begin with the great transformation that takes place in resurrection. And its first mention of this promise there is in John 14, where our Lord says, "I'm coming to get you." Now, we don't know much more than that until we get to 1 Corinthians and find out that in getting us, He has to transform us. And then we find out in the passage in 1 Thessalonians, which explains the rapture, that when He comes to get us, the people who are dead are going to be transformed first and the rest of us gathered with them and changed on the way up. Then Paul, in verse 54, speaks of the great triumph. That is a triumphant moment. I don't have to ask you what your biggest problem is. It's you. Right? All your problems are you. Your sin problems, your mental problems, your emotional problems, your physical problems, they're all you. I know you think people bring out the worst in you sometimes, but it's still you. Your problem is you. You know, we've met the enemy and the enemy is us. And you can't fix you completely. But one day the Lord will, and it will be triumphant. That's verse 54. When this perishable will have put on the imperishable, when you change this tent, this garment of your flesh and blood, and put on the imperishable new body of resurrection, when this mortal will have put on immortality, then will come about the saying that is written, death is swallowed up in victory. That is the great triumph. The triumph over death. Now, you do know, don't you, that death is a process. When you were born into the world, you started dying. We have reason to hate death. We have reason to fear death because it's unwelcome. It breaks long, loving relationships and unions. It removes those that are greatly needed. It pounces on the most blushing baby cheeks and the most deeply wrinkled faces. It snatches people away from us. There's little reason for us to question that death is an enemy. It is an enemy. But one day death will be swallowed up in victory. In that day, when is that? But when this perishable, what do you mean when? When? At the resurrection. At the resurrection, death will be conquered. Death will be destroyed. By the way, that statement, death is swallowed up in victory, is a quote from Isaiah 25:8. The Hebrew literally says, He will swallow up death forever. Swallow is a dramatic verb, isn't it? You swallow something and it disappears. Death is not merely weakened. It is gone. It is destroyed so that it cannot do any further harm. The destruction of death is total. All of its short-lived and apparent victories are undone for God's children. What looks like a victory for death and a defeat for us when our bodies die and decay is utterly reversed. And death dies in the resurrection. Our bodies live again in absolute, triumphant, eternal beauty and victory. In fact, this causes the writer of Scripture to taunt death. Verse 55. Oh, death, where is your victory? Oh, death, where is your sting? And that is taken from Hosea 13:14, also from the Old Testament. Death is addressed in the figure of an animal or an insect that has some kind of poisonous sting that kills. Sting is kentron, refers to bees, and also refers to the poisonous bite of snakes. At the time of resurrection, death's sting is gone. Really, death's sting was sentenced to death at Calvary. You might say that death put its stinger into Christ and has been staggering ever since in the throes of death. Paul sees death forever conquered and sings this song of triumph. It is just an amazing and wonderful reality. Oh, death, where is your victory? You have none. Oh, death, where is your sting? Then he interprets verse 55 and verse 56. The sting of death is sin, and the power of sin is the law. It's not death itself that kills. Death has no power unless there is unforgiven sin. Then death is deadly. Death has no sting for the believer because there's no unforgiven sin. It's all under the blood. It's all paid for. It's all forgiven. It's all removed. It's all atoned for. The power of sin is the law. If you break the law of God, you have sinned. And if you remain in that condition as an unforgiven lawbreaker, death has terminal power. But if all your sins are forgiven in Christ, then death has no power. And you can taunt death. Death really is like a welcome friend. Paul says, "For to me to live is Christ, and to die is what?" There's no sting. Far better to depart and be with Christ. Satan is a toothless lion, and death is a stingless bee. Now that leads Paul from the great transformation to the great triumph to the great thanksgiving in verse 57. But thanks be to God, who gives us the victory through our Lord Jesus Christ. For this triumphant approach to death, for this great promise of resurrection, who do we have to thank? The Lord. It's the work of Christ that satisfies the law's claims. It's the work of Christ that paid the price for our sin. Christ bore the curse for us. The sting of death for the Christian, gone. Christ has taken that sting for us, and death is now a welcome friend. Death is disarmed. Death is defanged. Death just takes us into the presence of Christ. Death for us has been destroyed. So the great transformation, the great triumph leads to the great thanksgiving. Thanks be to God who gives us the victory through our Lord Jesus Christ. In other words, it's being in Him that allows us to triumph over death. And then let me just close with a vital concluding point. I'll call it the great therefore. Therefore, isn't that fascinating? 57 verses of doctrine and one verse of application. You think doctrine's important? Yeah. 57-1. Therefore, my beloved brethren, be steadfast, immovable, always abounding in the work of the Lord, knowing that your toil is not in vain in the Lord. What a great statement. Don't be moved around by your emotions. Don't be volatile in your fears and doubts. Don't be erratic and scatterbrained, easily discouraged. My beloved brethren, you will rise from the dead. That is the promise of God. This is a full and loving appeal that really asks two things of us. Be steadfast and immovable. What that means is stand for truth. Steadfast is an adjective, means sitting. It is the idea of being settled, seated, fixed, firm, solid. Settle down. Get a hold of your emotions. Be settled. You're going to rise from the dead. He exhorts us to firm up our convictions, not wavering on this issue like the Corinthians were, but being immovable. That is a really interesting word. Immovable. It's a compound word in the English as it is in the Greek original, but it comes from a verb, kanein, which means to set something in motion or to shift. There is an English word that comes from it, and that is the word cinema. Cinema is the English derivation of kinos, which is the German word for motion pictures. And motion pictures are just that. They are movements. When something is in motion, it is cinema. Stop moving. Paul says, don't be in motion doctrinally. Be settled. Be steadfast. Be firm. Immovable. Do not. Hebrews 13:9 says, be carried away by varied and strange teaching. We have things like that enjoined upon us all through Scripture. Don't be like children, Ephesians 4, tossed to and fro and carried about by every wind of doctrine. Settle down on the rock-solid reality of the promise of the resurrection. Unwavering. All right, that's the doctrinal part of it. Second, go to work. Always abounding in the work of the Lord. Always abounding in the work of the Lord because you know your toil is not in vain in the Lord. You're going to be raised to glory and rewarded for your work. Don't just dabble at it. It's a wonderful thing to be exhausted by abounding in the work of the Lord. Let me tell you something. The practical result of sound doctrine is commitment to hard work in the kingdom, because that's where your doctrine takes you. And it isn't that you do it in a nominal way, but you abound at it, and you abound at it always. Perisuo is the word. Literally means overdoing it. More than expected, more than enough. Now, look, if there's no resurrection, forget it. Let's all retire. If we're just going to get lost in nothingness, forget it. But there is a resurrection, and we're going to be with our Lord forever. And heaven is going to be filled with the people that other believers were used to reach. There is a resurrection. So, be steadfast, immovable in the theology of the resurrection, and then always overdo it in the work of the Lord. Work is ergon. That's exactly what it means. Work. Work. Because such work is not in vain. It's not for nothing. It's for the Lord. And we're going to spend forever with Him. Can't come back and redo this. Can't say, you know, Lord, I worked for you a little while. It's really, really good. And I just got busy. Or, Lord, I did it till I was 62. You know, then it's time to retire. The last 18 years of my life, I rested. Really? Can't come back. No, that wouldn't be the attitude of somebody who understood the great therefore here. Certainly wasn't the attitude of Paul or Epaphroditus. Remember him? Philippians 2. Epaphroditus, my brother, fellow worker, fellow soldier, he was longing for you all, was distressed because you heard that he was sick. He was sick to the point of death, but God had mercy on him, not on him only, but also on me, so that I would not have sorrow upon sorrow. He was sick to the point of death, ministering relentlessly. Sick to the point of death. How do you know that? Verse 30, he came close to death for the work of Christ, risking his life to complete what was deficient in your service to me. An ideal situation just to wear yourself out in service. And then grab the promise of Revelation 22:12. Behold, I come quickly, and my reward is with me to give to every man that reward based on our work. Stand firm on the resurrection. Work hard. So look, when we talk about the resurrection, we're talking about a truth that has powerful implications for our life. And that's verse 58. You got to circle verse 58 or do whatever you do in your Bible. Underline it. What the resurrection promise of God, this incredibly gracious, marvelous, incomprehensible promise that we're going to be raised like Christ and have a resurrection body like His, as we saw in our earlier study, that the Lord is giving us that forever. And consequently, what He's asking of us is in this little veil of tears that vanishes and disappears like a vapor, in the few years that we have, let's get settled down, not wavering, not moving around, not vacillating in our convictions, and at all times overdoing it in the work of the Lord, because our labor in His name is not in vain.
10: You're listening to Grace to You, the Bible teaching ministry of John MacArthur. John's current study is titled, The End is Not the End. Now, friend, you've probably heard the Bible verse that says, precious in the sight of the Lord is the death of His godly ones. And of course, it doesn't feel precious to lose a loved one. So I asked John to give some advice to someone at the bedside of a dying Christian or a family member or friend with days or maybe hours left in this life. Here's what John said.
11: Well, you have to remember what that verse says. Precious in the sight of the Lord is the death of his saints. Why it's precious to him is because he longs to have his beloved people in his presence. You have to look at it from the divine side. God loves his own children. God is love. God loves us. That's why he sent his son. God loves us. That's why he regenerated us. That he loves us. That's why he justified us. He loves us. That's why he adopted us as sons. So from God's perspective, he longs to have us in his presence. That is just an amazing thing to think about. God saving sinners is not some concession. He's not saying, well, I don't like you, I'm upset with you, I'm mad at you, but yeah, okay, I'll give in and save you. No, he loves his own. He loves his own. This is over and over and over again stated in Scripture, and he will love us forever. He will love us forever. He will lavish us with love forever. So from his viewpoint, it is precious when he can take us out of this world with all of our struggles and all of our pain. If you can imagine that you're a loving father and somehow you could take the child that you love out of all pain, all suffering, all threats, all dangers, and bring him to the safety of your side, you would want, that would be precious to you if you could do that.
12: Yeah, it would.
11: Well, that's God. He looks at us with such love that it's a precious reality for him to be able to rescue us. Now, that is the heart of salvation. That is the heart of the gospel. God wants lovingly to rescue sinners from sin and death and hell. And to say that at the deathbed of a dying believer is, God wants you. You're leaving us. We hate to see you go, but he wants you. He loves you. He wants you in his presence. What greater comfort is that? That's true of every believer.
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4: 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Welcome to Open My Eyes. I'm Lori Wilburn. 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She was barren, but Hannah did not turn to the arm of flesh. In 1 Samuel, we read that Hannah went to the temple and poured her heart out to the Lord. 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God heard her prayer. Friends, despite the enormity of our challenges, we should go straight to the feet of God. We should look to Him from where our help comes from. It was E.M. Bounds who said, "Prayer breaks all bars, dissolves all chains, opens all prisons, and widens all straits by which God's saints have been held." 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
8: We're not talking about UFOs, we're talking about UIPs. Those unidentified inner promptings, those hunches, uneasy moments that say, don't go there, or there's danger lurking, or there's harm.
9: Life has a way of bringing us to the edge. Seasons of impossible decisions, crushing disappointment, or dangers we can't see coming. In these moments, how does God break through? Well, not always in the way we'd expect. Today on Insight for Living, Chuck Swindoll shows us how God has guided his people through some of their darkest hours. Not with thunder, not with spectacle, but with something far more intimate. If you've ever wondered whether God hears your cries of desperation, today's message will provide ample assurance that He truly does.
8: Lord, when we look at the options around us, we realize that they are few. As we seek to find a place of peace, a reason for life and the events of life, remind us again, our Father, that there is a place to flee. There is a refuge and there is a hope, and it is found in You. And You have never changed. You are the same yesterday, today, and forever. We pause to thank You for the warmth of Your love that is constant, for Your plan that unfolds.

0: holds in all of its mystery. For your word that lives and abides forever, even though the grass withers and the flower fades, the word of our God shall live forever. We stand on it. We trust in it. And we seek to know truth from it to stabilize us in this decadent era in which we live. Be honored, our Father, at this place of worship today, in the working of this church, in the life of the people of this church. Not simply here, Lord, but as we move our lives from this building into the dailiness of life, go before us and work through us and work within us. Give others a reason to go on through our witness. Free our lips and our lives to speak openly of you in this time in which so many are searching, longing to find a reason to continue. We pause in this quiet moment to thank you for taking care of us, for watching over those who fight for the cause of right and freedom. We pray that you would protect them and bring them safely back. In our nation's transitional time, watch over us. Guide clearly, Lord, through wise counsel for those in high places. May your truth speak through their lips into minds and hearts that will lead and make decisions. Now, our Father, we give you our gifts, and we give them gratefully and hilariously, and we give them generously as we invest in that which is eternal for the glory of Christ, in whose name we worship and we pray. And everyone said, Amen.
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0: Something occurs in the unseen realm, down deep in our spirit, that changes us. And we feel this is right. And we go there. Or we are assured this is wrong and we don't. Amazingly, we look back on those times and feel so grateful that at the time of decision, that right decision was made. Why is it we don't realize that was the Spirit's working in an inner prompting, in a realization of revelation or illumination as we see truth like we've not seen it before, and the mystery leaves and clarity replaces it? The first thing I described we could call intuition. We just felt like we should do that, or we should not do that. This which I've just described we call insight. We get an insight into some truth that we had been wrestling with over a period of time. Can't tell you the times both of those experiences have happened to me. I want to talk about this today, and in doing so, I have to tell you I have never heard it addressed publicly. I've never heard anyone talk about UIPs, those unidentified inner promptings. Now, why is it we never give the Spirit of God credit for such things? When Adam was originally created, he was created to have that sense of community and connection and communication with the one who made him. That broke down, wasn't destroyed, it was damaged. I believe that as a result of not linking these promptings to the work of the Spirit, we devalue his presence at work within us. We have God the Father who has planned our salvation. We have God the Son who has implemented our salvation by dying in our place on a cross, giving his blood to cleanse us from sin. And then we're left with the Holy Spirit for what? To link up with the Godhead. To live our lives before our God in an intimate manner. It's the image of God in me, in you, that makes that happen. Now, I know there's a risk. I'm going to make a disclaimer here so that no one goes off on the tangent in this area and lives by hunches or intuition or whatever. I realize when I open the door to this that some of you are given to this kind of thing more than others. Others of you are so skeptical you're going to walk out before I'm through. But there are some of you who are saying, finally, somebody agrees with me. All of the hunches I have are from God. Stop. I'm not saying that. I'm saying there are times the only way he can communicate to us, whether it is through conviction or assurance or direction or reassurance or encouragement, is through the unidentified inner promptings. That's all I'm saying. And I'm asking us to stop calling them intuition and coincidence and hunches and feelings and to identify them as the work of the Spirit. Let me show you a couple of three examples. Go from Psalm 139 back to 1 Kings 19. 1 Kings 19. The key person in 1 Kings 19 is a courageous, valiant prophet, Hebrew prophet named Elijah. A little background. He has stood toe-to-toe against the king named Ahab, Ahab's wife, Jezebel. He has dared Ahab to stand against the living God. Ahab, with the influence of Jezebel, has done that. It came to a final climax on Mount Carmel, where there was a battle. An altar was built, and Elijah said to the people, the false prophets of Baal, you call on your God, and if he comes down and consumes the altar, we'll say that he is God. If he doesn't and mine does, then mine is God. It was one of those standoffs. And as you would expect, they were wrong. Elijah was right, and all 450 prophets of Baal are wiped off the scene. And this incenses Jezebel. That's what we read about in verse 1 of chapter 19. Now, Ahab told Jezebel all that Elijah had done and how he had killed the prophets with the sword. Then Jezebel sent a messenger to Elijah saying, so may the gods do to me and even more if I do not make your life as the life of one of them by tomorrow about this time. Only the Bible could say it like that. We would say your history. Curtains. I'm wiping you off the earth in 24 hours. You'll be in the past tense. Believe me, Elijah understood what she was saying in her threat. And in a moment of weakness, perhaps exhausted from the standoff at Carmel, perhaps weary himself from the drought that has swept across the land, and it is wearisome to fight against false prophets and demonic forces, Elijah caves in, and he runs for his life. Verse 3 tells us why he did it. He was afraid, rose and ran for his life, came to Beersheba, which belongs to Judah, left his servant there. He goes another day's journey into the wilderness and came and sat down under a juniper tree. Watch closely. And he requested for himself that he might die. I can't speak for any of you, but I have the feeling that some of you know what that feeling is like. You have been so low, you thought death is better than living. The thought of suicide never entered Elijah's mind, being a prophet of God, but he certainly is asking for God's aid. You gave me life, now I ask that you take it. It isn't worth it. Every leader knows such discouragement. He says, it is enough now, O Lord, take my life, for I am not better than my fathers. He lay down and slept under a juniper tree. An angel touched him and said, "Arise and eat." He looked, and behold, there was at his head of bread cake baked on hot stones and a jar of water. And that's a nice catering service. When you're at the end of your rope, he looks over and he's got a warm meal prepared for him. So he ate and drank and lay down again. But that didn't break his depression. A similar event happens in verse 7. He arose and ate and drank and went in the strength of that food 40 days and 40 nights. Verse 9, then he came there to a cave and lodged there. So he's no longer under a tree, he's in a cave. Behold, the word of the Lord came to him and said, What are you doing here, Elijah? Why are you here? He said, I've been very zealous for the Lord, the God of the hosts, for the sons of Israel have forsaken your covenant, torn down your altars, and killed your prophets with the sword. I alone am left. They seek my life to take it away. Now watch closely. You're going to see one of those inner promptings. He said, go forth and stand on the mountain before the Lord, and behold, the Lord was passing by. And a great and strong wind was rending the mountains and breaking in pieces the rocks before the Lord. But the Lord was not in the wind. And after the wind, an earthquake, but the Lord was not in the earthquake. And after the earthquake, a fire, but the Lord was not in the fire. And after the fire, a sound of a gentle blowing. Let's pause there, because that's gotten a little press in over the years, and you may have heard of the still small voice. The 1611 King James Version renders this, a still small voice he heard. In the New King James Version, it reads, a delicate whispering voice. The NIV renders this, a gentle whisper. A little whispering. Moffat's translation handles it, the breath of a light whisper. There's a reliable old commentary named Kyle and Delitzsch. Dr. C.F. Kyle writes this. It was not in the tempest that Jehovah was. And after the tempest and earthquake, it was not in the earthquake that Jehovah was. And after the earthquake, fire. It was not in the fire Jehovah was. And after the fire, a still, gentle rustling. You know what I call it? A UIP, an unidentified inner prompting. God got through to his capacity, to his spirit. And he touched him as nothing in the sensory perception would have grasped. Earthquake, wind, fire, none of that moved him. But there was this gentle rustling. Kyle adds, it was in a soft, gentle rustling that God revealed himself to Elijah. The result is that Elijah wraps his mantle around him and walks toward God rather than from him, comes to the mouth of the cave, and is led ultimately to meet up with Elisha, and they together as partners make their way right on until Elijah is taken off the earth. With his mantle wrapped around him, he began to pursue further and further God's plan for his life. It broke what had paralyzed him. But the point I want to make is the turning point was this unidentified inner prompting, gentle, quiet. If there's anything that troubles me about our culture and our times, it is the noise of it all and the pace of it all. Because I think it works against the voice of God quietly speaking to reach us. There's an old hymn, we don't even have it in our hymnal, that says, speak, Lord, in the stillness while I wait on thee. Hush my heart to listen in expectancy. I warn you about being so busy you will miss his voice. Orrin Crane wrote it in these words, slow me down, Lord, Ease the pounding of my heart by the quieting of my mind. Steady my hurried pace with a vision of the eternal reach of time. Give me amid the confusion of the day the calmness of the everlasting hills. Break the tensions of my nerves and muscles with the soothing music of the singing streams that live in my memory. Teach me the art of taking minute vacations, of slowing down to look at a flower, to chat with a friend, to pat a dog, to smile at a child, to read a few lines from a good book. Slow me down, Lord, and inspire me to send my roots deep into the soil of life's enduring values. Let me look upward to the towering oak and know that it grew great and strong because it grew slowly and well. Take time. Take time to listen. God's voice may be in the earthquake or the fire. There are messages there. You'll hear his voice in those quiet moments when it comes like a gentle rustling, a soft whispering, a reassuring word that life is worth living. It's worth going on. His inner promptings will come in the deep well of our spirit, where he simply says, yes, go there, or wait, or no, stay away from that. I'll not take your time, but I could, to tell you of moments in my life when I've thought it just isn't worth it in light of all the stuff I feel stacking on top. And then in a quiet moment, it's remarkable how that all gets turned around and figured out. And I realize now it was the work of the Spirit bringing reassurance. Turn from 1 Kings 19 to Acts chapter 20. Here's another setting, another person, not a Hebrew prophet, but a Jewish apostle who's now born again. And his life has been changed. His name is Paul. He's meeting with a group of elders from Ephesus, and he's saying his final goodbye. And he's on his way to Jerusalem, but what he tells them troubles them. It's come from an inner prompting from the Spirit of God. One of those unidentified inner promptings. Acts 20, verse 22. Paul says, "And now behold, bound in spirit, I am on my way to Jerusalem, not knowing what will happen to me there." Look closely at the next verse. "Except that the Holy Spirit solemnly testifies to me in every city, saying that bonds and afflictions await me." I find that intriguing. What was that? It was a UIP. "I've been with the Lord and I've met with him and I've sought his guidance and he's told me, you're to go to Jerusalem, Paul. But there's also been that inner sense, that spoken voice of the Spirit saying, but beware, there's trouble ahead. And sure enough, there was. It was there he was arrested more than once. It was from there he was sent to Rome, where ultimately he was imprisoned, had an audience before Nero, and finally beheaded. But all the troubles started in Jerusalem. The Spirit told him what happened. Testifying to me in every city, saying that bonds and afflictions await me. But look at his response. But I do not consider my life of any account as dear to myself. Remember his words, Philippians 1, 21, for me to live is Christ and to die is gain. So that I may finish my course in the ministry which I received from the Lord Jesus to testify solemnly of the gospel of the grace of God. I think this kind of inner prompting explains the courage of the first century persecuted Christians and the 21st century persecuted Christians. I think this explains how the reformers could stand against the established church and the popular majority opinion of the time and stand alone, knowing that in standing alone, they would face, if you will, the same kind of persecution that their forefathers faced when they stood before the prelates of the kingdom. The Spirit of God gave them not only an awareness of danger, but also the confidence that they could bear up under it. That explains how some of the reformers could be burned at the stake, and while being burned, offer up their prayer to God that God would forgive those who were taking their lives. It had come from this inner prompting of the Spirit saying, it is going to be dreadful for you, but I will give you the strength to endure. And the glorious reality is that God is not through giving that kind of strength in hard times. I've experienced them in my life, right here. At times, not knowing how I could go on. Most of you knew nothing of it. My wife knew all about it. My family knew most of it. But during those times, I had to rely on the presence and the assurance of the Spirit of God to stay at it. What I'm saying to you today is that sometimes these inner promptings are not relieving in the sense that they are taking away the pressure. They are just announcing to you ahead of time, by doing this, you know that trouble is ahead. But I will give you the courage and the conviction to stand fast. I don't know what the future holds for some of you, but you may have such a prompting in your experience and in your life. And if you do, my challenge to you today is to obey the guidance of the Spirit. Don't run from the trouble. Don't hold back, because if it is His will, He will give you the strength to endure.
1: 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I'm Bill Meyer. 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
4: When there are church discipline issues or people who are just really out of line in church, at some point you got to be done. When do you stop negotiating? When do you do tough love if that's what's required? You know, we have the example from the Lord. 2 Peter 3:9 says, "The Lord is not slow in keeping his promise, as some understand slowness. Instead, he is patient with you, not wanting anyone to perish, but everyone to come to repentance." So there's always this notion here of the Lord is patient with us. He wants us to come to repentance when we do everything we can to push him away. But at some point, he's done. Is there something that says to you, hey, you know what? I'm done negotiating. I think that there does come a time where I think you do have to leave forgiveness on the table. You forgive, but you got to leave reconciliation as a possibility eventually. But in the meantime, you probably have to pull out of the negotiation.
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6: A note was sent back to London that consisted of only three words, "but if not." It was a message to the British Parliament that if a rescue was not possible, that the men would fight bravely and not cower in the face of Hitler's army. The words "but if not" sent back to London from the beaches of Dunkirk were straight out of the book of Daniel and relate to the dangerous and daring episode in the life of Daniel's friends, Shadrach, Meshach, and Abednego. You can read about it in Daniel 3:16 to 18. Unwilling to worship under the penalty of death, the three Hebrews reminded the king that God is able to deliver them in the face of his threats. But if not, they will never comply with his command to commit idolatry.
5: I hope you enjoyed today's Minute of Truth. For more reflection and inspiration on demand, visit ktt.org.
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12: There's worse things than our kids thinking learning about God is fun. I mean, when Jesus sent Peter to go get the temple tax, go fishing, and look in the fish's mouth, come on. He was having some fun with him, wasn't he?
10: It is a little weird.
12: I would think so. You know, he's messing with him a little bit, having
10: fun.
12: Love it. And Peter learned a lesson he never forgot. God can provide in ways we can't imagine.
13: That's Tim Shoemaker, and he's with us today on Focus on the Family, helping you to find creative ways to share your faith with your kids. Thanks for joining us. I'm John Fuller.
10: You know, John, all of us as parents, we want to equip our children to know the Lord, to live for the Lord, to give their lives to the Lord, right? And it starts with our consistency of our own walk with the Lord, and then how are we passing that on to our children. And it can become difficult. Where do we find those moments where a child goes, that was awesome. Mm-hmm. And today's guest, we're going to talk about how to create devotionals that your kids will remember, that make an impact, because you've thought it through. And certainly our guest, Tim, has thought it through. And you can get a copy of this book, and it will help you to better do your devotional time. I'm excited about the discussion.
13: I am as well. And Tim Shoemaker is an author, speaker, and writing coach. And the book you're mentioning, Jim, is called The Very Best Hands-On Kinda Dangerous Family Devotions.
10: Gotta love the title.
13: Yeah, and this is volume two, so we're so glad to have Tim back in the studio with us.
10: Yeah, and Tim, welcome back. Good to have you.
12: Glad to be here. Thanks so much, Jim.
10: Hey, a lot of parents, like I said, they want to pass on their faith to their children, but they're not always sure what connects. Mm-hmm. I mean, I remember that. You know, I did the toothpaste one. I remember doing that little devotional. Squeeze out the toothpaste, then have the boys try to put it back, or your daughters, and it's impossible. And then you parlay that into, that's how our words are spoken. Mm-hmm. You can't put them back in the tube. Once they come out, they're out there. Yeah. And I think that was one that connected for the boys. But there is this challenge, especially age-appropriate challenge, where kids need to the tactile experience, like how do we put this together? And I guess it comes down to that question. How did you come up with the idea of using what you call dangerous devotions? Every child's going to go, I want to do those. Yeah. Dangerous devotions.
12: Well, as a father of three boys, and then even working volunteer with youth as the years went on with my wife, you know, to hold their attention, that was really a challenge. And so that was really what was driving it, is what can you do to get their attention? And then you follow that with a little nugget of truth. Yeah. And they just sort of etch together in their mind. And but yeah, they're involved in some activity. They wonder where you're going with it, and they're just having fun with it.
10: You know, part of the problem, Tim, I think in the parenting role, we don't get a manual to say this is the best way to parent. I would say there are some great curriculums that people should look at.
12: Right.
10: But and Focus on the Family has plenty of material for you. But in that regard, the devotional time, it is, you know, the purist is going to think, I need it to be structured. Heavily structured. We're going to do 3 minutes of an opening song, Jesus Loves Me, This I Know. Mm. We're going to move then, and we kind of make it like a church service.
12: Yeah.
10: And that may not connect with the kids according to their age, you know, eight years old, 10 years old. Mm. Action is a good thing, and really doing something with their hands is also a good thing. Speak to the parent that might struggle with that. They're more structured, and they don't see the benefit of what they might perceive as play. Why during a devotion would you encourage the children to play? This is serious, Tim.
12: Yeah.
10: Speak to that parent's heart to say, no, loosen up a little bit, make it fun, and it will stick.
12: Yeah, yeah. You know, maybe even to take a page from Jesus' ministry, right? The greatest teacher ever. Mm. And yet God in all his wisdom, he gave us one recorded sermon, only one. Even though he was speaking all the time. But he gave us lots of stories. He gave us lots of these visuals that Jesus did. And really, every time he healed somebody, that was an object lesson. He got people involved in an activity, in a sense, and they were able to see it. And so Jesus used this, get people involved. He was teaching them lessons before they knew they were being taught. Mm-hmm. And I think that was the power of it. Whereas today, once we sit them down, we try to... Chances are they want to be bored, or they're thinking about something else that they want to do next.
10: Yeah. What about the parents? And again, I'm just speaking on behalf of the parents I know, me being one of them, that, you know, we're assuming the kids are going to go to Sunday school. They're going to get all they need right there. And that's sufficient, versus saying, no, they need sprinkling, kind of like your lawn. You need to water it often so that the green growth is there. Spiritually speaking, we as parents need to water spiritual truth into our children's hearts so that the effect, the impact is there. Yeah. What about that parent that leans just too much on the church?
12: Hmm. The church isn't there enough. The church will let their kids down. Their church won't be there in the middle of the night when they really need to talk. And so if you're establishing some spiritual conversations with your kids, it becomes easier to talk more about spiritual things as time goes on. And that Sunday school teacher may be there for a year or two in their life, and then they're gone or whatever. And they do great work, and that's wonderful. We love that. We just want more. They augment what we are doing, mm-hmm. Because we're there all the time. Like you said, with the lawn.
10: The right? watering of the lawn. Mm-hmm. I like that. You share a story about a dad who started doing devotions with his sons that eventually turned into something much bigger.
12: Oh.
10: What was that story out of your book, and how did it impact people?
12: You know, I think that was one where there was a dad, I'd met him at a conference, and he picked up the books. He's starting to do devotions with his kids, and he had boys, and they were loving it. Well, he was telling other dads about it, and then that was right when COVID hit.
10: Uh-huh.
12: And COVID hit, and suddenly their church closed. But he was able to still do these devotions. Well, he's talking to other dads. That grew into a weekly group where they met outside in his lawn of 45 dads and kids, and they would take turns doing these devotions, and it was some sort of an activity. And then they would tie a nugget of truth in, and they said that was just super effective.
10: Now, that idea of dangerous devotions, what are you achieving there? And why do kids love this edgy stuff? Yeah. And then it sticks.
12: Yeah.
10: They'll remember that for a lifetime.
12: Yeah.
10: Compared to something that, let me just say, you know, could be boring.
12: Yeah.
10: And they won't remember it.
12: We were just driving last weekend back from a men's conference, and I can't tell you a ton about that drive. It was a nice drive. But we saw an accident happen in the lane next to us. This moment of, whoa, you know, car went off into the ditch, onto the oncoming lanes, and he was able to swerve off without hitting anybody. That was like, oh, my goodness, he hydroplaned.
10: You remember that.
12: Oh, yeah. Oh, yeah. And so this moment of that increased heartbeat, a little bit of adrenaline, whatever, when we incorporate even a little bit of that in our devotions where, okay, we're by a campfire here. We're going to do something. And, you know, that makes a difference. So I've got like this one here, like you can take something like coffee made, a non-dairy creamer, and you throw that on a fire and you get a great big.
10: Oh, really?
12: Oh, yeah.
10: That stuff's flammable?
12: Yes.
10: Should we be drinking it?
12: I tell you what.
10: Well, I'm sorry. I just never knew
14: just
10: that.
14: Toss the rest
12: don't,
14: into the
12: don't
14: fire.
12: Don't smoke
14: now.
10: You just changed my morning drink.
12: As long as you're not smoking.
10: It goes up in smoke.
12: Oh, yeah. Oh, yeah. Big flame. And so it's very exciting.
14: Thank you, by the way, for not demonstrating that here in the studio.
12: Right, right.
10: So let me ask you, how do you attach that to a biblical principle?
12: Well,
10: the fact that coffee creamer goes up in smoke.
12: Okay, so you take a handful of it, right? And you throw them in the fire, you create this big thing. It is in your hand, Jim. It is in your power to create this great big burst or not, depending if you throw that on. Same thing, let's say when our kids are having conversations at home. It's in their power to make a big flame and make a big blow up.
10: Oh, wow.
12: Or not. It's in our hands to do that. Bible tells us a soft answer turns away wrath, right? A gentle word. And we want to encourage our kids. And sometimes, instead of just saying, hey, talk nice,
10: right,
12: take them out to a campfire, get some coffee, mate, and we do this little demonstration.
10: This is like our words.
12: Yeah. Yep. Yeah,
10: that is good. I love that.
12: Yeah, it's fun.
10: I'm sorry we're not camping anymore. I would have done it this weekend and thrown the whole bottle on it.
12: Oh, yeah. Yeah, stand back.
10: You know, your brother-in-law and his wife recently saw the impact of these types of devotional lessons, which is great. What happened with that experience? What did they walk into?
12: So my brother-in-law, Jim, he's a pastor down in Florida, and he had done a devotional with the kids. It was with elementary kids years ago. And he had done this one demo that's a variation of it's in the book. And then his wife was going to be doing the youth group just a week or so ago. And so he said, hey, you know, we'll have you do this one. It's this cool chemical thing, and let's do this. And so she does it. Well, she just starts it, and one of the girls in the class says, oh, I know that one. And she said, well, tell me what was the point. And the girl was able to give it. And when they looked back, it was like 10 years earlier that Jim had given that devotional when she was in elementary school, and now in high school. She still remembered it.
10: Oh, yeah. That's the point.
12: Yes.
10: I mean, that's actually the evidence of what we're talking about.
12: Yes, yes.
10: And let me also say, you know, not every parent is the same. We have a spectrum of personality, God's bouquet of flowers. So some parents are going to be more engineering-minded, then you have other colorful parents that are always excited about everything.
12: Yeah.
10: But within that, for the parents that may feel intimidated in doing some of this, you know, it could go wrong. Tim, I mean, it could blow my hand off, that coffee powder.
12: Yeah.
10: I mean, you can rationalize not doing it for lots of reasons. Sure. How do you encourage that parent that's a little more hesitant to do something like this? It takes time. It takes effort. You got to think about it.
12: Yeah.
10: But what do you say to that more reserved parent who may not get it?
12: Well, with the book, we're going to walk them through it. We realize that some are going to feel like that. So we're going to walk them through it. We're going to encourage them to try it once ahead of time, and they're going to feel more confident. But when they get their kids' reactions, oh man, that's going to move them past a lot of hurdles because they're going to see how engaged they were and how good that went. And they're going to think about that later and say, wow.
14: That's a great point.
12: Yeah,
14: and
12: it's fun.
14: What a fascinating conversation today on Focus on the Family with Jim Daly. We've got Tim Shoemaker in the studio, and he's telling us just a little bit about the many different ideas, 52 activities contained in his book, The Very Best Hands-On Kind of Dangerous Family Devotions, Volume 2. 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
10: Tim, I want to share a story. It's so funny. So we bought this experiment from Hobby Lobby, and we connected. It's where you connect these little test tubes with have a metal strip with a battery cable, a little like 9-volt battery thing that sets up. And overnight, you submerge these, and hydrogen gas builds in the upside-down test tube, and which is rocket fuel. So the next day, you light the rocket fuel, and kaboosh, you know, it's like this, you know, big flame.
12: That's
10: and it's
12: great.
10: So much fun. And so, but I left it on the counter the next night. And Gene and I went off to dinner. It was a Jewish Christian dialogue dinner at the Broadmoor.
12: Oh, my goodness.
10: And the phone rings, and we can't get to it. So our youngest at that time, Troy, who was probably 7, leaves this message. Let me play it for you.
15: Hi, Mommy. Clinton actually was dumb enough to get the battery I put my tongue on in the mini junk cables and actually plug it in the DVD player, and it caused smoke. But don't worry, it did not... a fire. This is Troy, and by the way, Trent did it, okay? Okay. Have I been specific enough? Okay, bye. Oh, besides, don't go easy on Trent.
10: I mean, is that a catastrophe or what?
12: That is so great.
10: But here's the lesson I learned. Put the experiments away
12: if
10: you're not going to be at home.
12: That's true. Hey, and you know what? If there's anything dangerous, seriously, if we had anything that was considered dangerous, you know, we tell the kids, hey, this is a little bit dangerous that we're working on.
10: Right.
12: And Dad will do it anytime you want, but don't be playing with this on your own.
10: Yeah.
12: Or
10: I love the younger brother there, though.
12: Yeah.
10: Don't go easy on Trent. And so it's just so fun. Hey, you also tackle serious topics in your devotionals, like dating and gratitude and family conflict. Mm. Man, those can be kind of really hard for parents to plan a dangerous devotional around those topics.
12: Oh,
10: how
12: man.
10: Can those topics become like fun devotionals?
12: Well, boy, the dating one just popped in my mind just as you said that. So one of the big things with kids is we're stressed and we only want them to date a Christian. And that could be a hard thing. Why can't I go out with someone? We're just going out for fun or whatever it would
10: be.
12: And so we run a little three-legged race. So we've got two of our kids and we tie, you know, their legs together, use a scarf, whatever, tie it together. And we have them run a little obstacle course and we time them. And it'll take them however many seconds it did. Now you run the same course, same two people again, time together. But one is facing forward and one is facing backwards. Time them again.
10: Oh, wow.
12: And that time's going to be a whole lot different, okay,
10: yeah.
12: A lot longer. And now we can transition to that truth. Hey, you know what? You can feel just as close to somebody whether they're a Christian or not. Just like whether you're facing the same way or different ways. You're just as close. But it can only be for a short period of time. It's going to impact you in that marathon race of life, of being married. Which way do you want to go through marriage, facing the same direction or a different direction? There's a great verse, I want to say it's Galatians 5, and it talks about the flesh desiring one thing in your life and the spirit desiring another. And when you put that together, you're going to have a real mismatch. And imagine if there was a race in life where there was a $1 million prize if they, you know, made it in a certain amount of time. And it was a three-legged race. Which way would they want to do that? I think they'd want to face together after that little exercise.
10: Yeah, exactly.
12: And the same thing goes with talking about marriage and the people that we would date. We have to make sure that they're facing the same direction or we're never going to get there to that great relationship we want.
10: You know, the thing that is amazing, and this is so true with good devotionals like these, you think you're just doing this to teach your children. And what ends up happening is you're right in the lesson with them, learning something about yourself.
12: Yes. There was a time our boys were young, and my wife and I had a business. You remember the one-hour photo labs and studios?
10: It's vaguely familiar.
12: Yeah, yeah. Right. And so we closed our business in 2004. There was just no need for it anymore.
10: Right.
12: We were losing our shirt. And so I took the boys on this little mystery ride. And so basically they were blindfolded and we made three stops. And the whole idea is they kept their blindfold on. We get to the first stop. Okay, boys, lift up your blindfold. Write down where you think we are. Don't tell your brothers. We're going to see them when you get right. And my objective as a dad, fool them. That's all I wanted to do is fool them. And sure enough, when we'd done these three stops, then we went to a little fast food place afterwards and said, okay, what did you have on your list? First place, second place, third place. And as soon as you see a place, they didn't know exactly where you were. And then, you know, were you scared? You know, did you feel like jumping out of the car? Did you feel like wrestling the wheel away from dad, finding your way? No, no. Because dad was at the wheel. Dad knew what he was doing. And it was an opportunity to say, you know what, there's like life. There's going to be times you don't know where you're at, why you're there, and you don't know where you're going next. Just like you trusted dad, we got to trust God because he knows all those things. Mm. He's at the wheel. You trust him. And boy, I tell you what, that was ministering to the kids, but that was just exactly what I needed at that time because I was in that spot. I had no idea what it was going to look like next.
10: Yeah, that's so good. Yeah. You know, I can imagine that kind of dangerous devotional, which we're talking about, especially 8, 9, 10-year-olds, but also 13, 14-year-olds.
12: Oh, my goodness, yeah.
10: They will 20, 30 years later remember that in that moment when something has happened that was exactly the object lesson all those years ago.
12: Yeah.
10: Man, I need to remember the Lord's in control here.
12: Exactly.
10: And that's the goal, right?
12: That's exactly right. It gets embedded in their heart.
10: Yeah.
12: It's not so much, we talked in the beginning about sitting down and having that deep conversation with our kids, and they're processing through their head there, you know, through their logic center, they're taking it in there. But when we have an activity, boy, that becomes a heart thing, and that truth just gets etched
10: in. I don't
12: in.
10: Want to get away for the YouTube watchers again. We see dice and pretzels. What are they about?
12: Well, you know, there's sometimes you can run like, you remember like that minute to win it type games? They'd have all kinds of crazy games and you have a minute and see how well you do. Well, you run some minute to win it games with your kids. So one is you can put like solo cups on your hands. And you have to stack dice up. And so you have to see how many dice you can stack up in so many seconds, right?
10: I don't think I'd get very far.
16: Can you show us how that works? Yeah,
12: right. Right. You know what? I think you can do this. I could slam this right over. Yeah. And or another one is you take like a chopstick, right? And you hold it in your mouth and you put a bunch of these pretzels, you know, circle pretzels or the twisty pretzels in a bowl. And they've got to try to hook as many as you can, right, in that minute. And, of course, it's lots of fun. We can have fun with these games. But then we can transition to that spiritual truth that we'd probably be better at any of these if we had more practice, right? The first time through, we're terrible at it. And it's the same thing through with many of the spiritual things. You know, prayer, trusting God, shedding anxiety. These are not easy things to do if we never put them into practice. But as we practice them, we're going to get better and better. And that's part of the Christian life is we don't just try to pull these things out when we need them. We're practicing these all the time.
10: You know, one of the great attributes, I believe, in the human experience is this idea of humor. You know, being able to laugh at oneself.
12: Yeah.
10: It's so critical because in it is humility. And, you know, when you're doing that, I'm sure, hopefully healthy enough that you're going to laugh at yourself your inability to stack dice, with your inability to scoop up pretzels on a chopstick.
12: Right.
10: And I mean, that really is the underlying lesson, I think, one of this idea that, you know, you aren't as good as you think you are.
12: That's right.
10: And that's a good thing.
12: I think
10: it's rooted in humility and experience that way. Tim, let's land here with this idea of parents who have left it to the church. You know, they're fairly formal, let's say. And what I mean by that is a little more stoic.
12: Yeah.
10: They're not excitement type parents. You know, we're not looking for dangerous devotionals.
12: Yeah.
10: But the benefit of this, even for that parent to break out of their kind of cast and take themselves a little less seriously, to do things like this, to have fun with their children, 0 to 18, or probably about 4 to 18. It gets a little more complicated for teenagers, but you can still do this. Speak to those parents and say, turn over a new leaf, give it a run.
12: Mm-hmm.
10: Help your children to better understand spiritual truths through these kind of experiments.
12: Sure.
10: Make your pitch to the parent that's never done this and has never thought about it.
12: Okay, so you know what? If they're doing, maybe they're doing something on a daily basis, I'd say keep doing it.
10: Yeah.
12: Keep doing exactly what you're doing, but once a week, swap it out. Once a week, do something more active, because sometimes our kids are tuning us out, their mind drifts, and we're not even aware of it because they're acting pretty good. But you can't check out of some sort of activity that you're having. And so once a week, do it, because one way or another, we want to use different methods to impact their heart and to help them remember God's truth. So sometimes they can do it where they sit down and they have a very serious lesson, but swap it out sometimes and do some of these fun things. And in the long run, Proverbs talks about, right, you know, cast your bread in the water. You know, it's talking about different ways of doing things. Don't just put all your eggs in one basket. Try some other methods, because one's going to stick.
10: Yeah, and Tim, here's the thing that I've learned. Don't make parenting complicated.
12: Right.
10: Because then you get discouraged and you stop doing the right things. But doing these kinds of things are simple things, fun things.
12: Mm-hmm.
10: They're not anti-biblical.
12: No.
10: I mean, this is like the full flavor of God's treat for us to live this life.
12: Yeah.
10: And we remember these things, and what a joy be able to do this.
12: Right, right. There's worse things than our kids thinking learning about God is fun. I mean, when Jesus sent Peter to go get the temple tax, go fishing and look in the fish's mouth, come on, he was having some fun with him, wasn't he?
10: It is a little weird.
12: I would think so. You know, he's messing with him a little bit, having fun.
10: Love it.
12: And Peter learned a lesson he never forgot. God can provide in ways we can't imagine.
10: Yeah. Well, again, Tim, these are such practical, good ideas that a parent of children of all ages right there can do these things and have fun. I'm so grateful for your direction to help us, and for the great book, The Very Best Hands-On Kind of Dangerous Family Devotions. I mean, one, the title's fantastic. But thank you for being with us today and helping us in this way.
12: Well, I'm glad to be here.
10: And let me turn to you, our listener. I hope you know Focus on the Family is here for you. 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And I want to share this with you as well. We recently heard from a listener named Mary who wrote to us and told us this: I grew up in a dysfunctional family and realized I wanted to parent differently. 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Today, my two daughters are married and they've blessed me with 7 grandchildren who are following the Lord. I'll be supporting Focus on the Family until I'm in heaven. It doesn't get better than that.
14: What a note and what a commitment.
10: Yeah, that's the kind of ministry that you can do through Focus on the Family. 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If Focus on the Family has encouraged you or

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10: 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Are we making the right choices in life to prepare for his coming back? 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
9: You know, there are many choices in life, as you know. So the question is, are we choosing the right things? Consider some of the bigger choices we make when we're young. You know, like going to college or picking the right career path, getting married, having children. And if you do have children, how many? Buying or renting a house, which one should you do? Buying or leasing a new car, which one? Leasing or mine? You know, so many choices. Then there's the very huge, big question I had to ask myself as I was growing up. Should I become a vegan? Or should I just eat everything under the sun? Well, it didn't take me too long to contemplate that decision. I decided to eat everything under the sun. That is, except for fish. Because I can't understand why anyone would eat something that smells like fish. I have no clue. It's a mystery. But bacon, on the other hand, now that's a beautiful thing. I'm not talking bacon from IHOP, of course. I'm talking thick-cut maplewood smoked bacon. Just saying. But as we move on here in our study, yes, in life we are faced with many choices, lots of options, where many different decisions have to be made. Now, some are easy, while other decisions can be very difficult, as you know. So the question is, are we making wise decisions, or are we making foolish decisions? And do we even know the difference? Well, on going to college, for the person who has no idea or no desire of what they want to do in life, guess what?

0: going to college is to you. It's just going from the 12th grade to the 13th grade. That's all it is. And you're going to ring up all kinds of school debt. And it might never pay off. I never went to college. Yet I made a ton of money working in the construction industry, selling construction equipment. But for the person who longs for a profession that requires college, then college is not a bad decision. It's a wise decision. I don't think the Lord really cares if we decide to be a dentist or a concrete foreman. I don't think he cares if you want to be a beautician or a nurse. But what he does care about for us as Christians is that our preoccupation is serving him. And what do I mean by that? It's whatever you do in life. We should do it all for the glory of the Lord. We should be shining his light here in the world in whatever we do. You know, before I went into the ministry as a full-time pastor, I tried to outwork everyone no matter what I did, from working at a motorcycle shop to all the different aspects of construction that I worked in. I always was the top paid employee. I always used my job as a ministry. I used it to witness to people. I shined the light of Jesus wherever I went, sharing my faith with people, praying with people, encouraging people, and leading people to Christ. So our occupation actually for the Christian should be secondary. Our priority as believers in Christ is to be a witness for what God has done in our lives. Now, why would I say that? Why? It's because out of all the many choices that this life presents to you and me, with the biggest choice for all humanity by far is receiving Jesus as their Savior and Lord. Because without that, people will not go to heaven. That's why it's important. And every person that has been created on planet Earth has been created in the image of God. And every single person will stand before him in the end. Some people don't believe that. Some people say, yeah, just live as I want. And whatever, when I'm dead, I'm dead. Well, guess what? You're wrong. They're wrong. Well, that's the majority of the world. Well, they're all wrong. It's like Hebrews 9:27 says, it is appointed for a man and a woman to die. And after this, they will stand before God in judgment. Yes, every single man and woman will have to stand before God. And the only ones that are going to be able to enter into heaven. Now think about this. Think about everyone you work with. Think about your neighbors. Think about every family member you have. The only people that are going to go into heaven are those who truly know Jesus Christ as their Savior. So when auntie dies or, you know, the grandparents there, if they didn't know Christ, they are not going to go to heaven. Jesus said in John 14:6 that I am the way, the truth, and the life. No man, no woman will go into the Father without me. You have to go through Jesus. That's why he died on the cross, to bear the sin of humanity so that we can be forgiven of our sin. If you could just get to heaven by being a good person, by being a wonderful you, then Jesus died needlessly. Why would he die? Why would the God of creation come down, live as a man, allow wicked men to hand them over to the Romans to crucify him if you could just get to heaven by being a wonderful you? See, it makes no sense. With all that, though, as a backdrop, as we continue in our study through the Gospel of Matthew, we will look at the parable of the 10 virgins, virgins or bridesmaids. As you know, Jesus spoke in these parables to help explain things that he wanted us to specifically grasp and understand more thoroughly. A parable, again, is an earthly story that has a heavenly meaning. It's a story that illustrates a spiritual lesson. So today, we will consider 3 points in light of our title, Many Choices. Number one, being wise. Being wise is the opposite of being foolish. Number two, being ready. Ready for what? Ready to go to lunch? Some of you might be thinking, yeah, I'm kind of ready for that already. I know it's early. But it's like, listen, it's like to be ready for Jesus to return. He's coming back. And he's given us all the indicators by what he has told us in his word, by what's happening in the world around us here today. And number three, being alert. Being alert, meaning once we recognize these things, like, gee, everything's happening just like he said it would, that we would be ready to make something happen, to do something in our life to be used by God. Well, let's look at our first point, being wise, as we read together, starting again in Matthew chapter 5, verse 1, because we finished the last verse of Matthew 24 last time. So Matthew 25, verse 1 says, "Then the kingdom of heaven will be comparable to 10 virgins, or bridesmaids, who took their lamps and went out to meet the bridegroom. Now, 5 of them were foolish, and 5 were prudent or wise. For when the foolish took their lamps, they took no oil with them. But the prudent, or the wise ones, took oil in their flasks along with their lamps." They had no extra amount of oil. We'll stop there for a moment. So as we start off here, let's define the elements and the characters of this parable. First, we have 10 virgins, our bridesmaids. We see here, 5 of these virgins were true believers, those who were waiting and living for Jesus, while the other 5 looked like believers. Now, they looked like believers. They had the appearance of believers, but they actually were not. Now, the lamps are the profession of our lives. That's how we live out our lives. Now, the bridegroom, well, that's Jesus. And meeting him represents being ready for his second coming. So, as you know, the true church, true Christians that have received Christ as their Savior, they're looking for his return. I am looking for the return of Christ. Again, why? Because he said he's coming back. So he will therefore come back. And when he does, we will join Jesus. Now, this is recorded in Revelation 19:7. Let me read it to you here. Revelation 19:7. This is a good place. See, this is why we should all have a Bible. This is why you should be following with a Bible in your hand and a pen in your hand. Because then you can put right next to this, you can write down Revelation 19:7. See, that's a key for when you're looking at this story. It ties in with this other part of the Bible. See, that's what I've done in my Bible. I cross-reference as I go. Revelation 19:7 says, "Let us rejoice and be glad and give glory to him. For the marriage of the Lamb has come." Oh, you mean he said he was coming and he actually came? Yes, he has come. "And his bride," who's the bride? That's the church. It's just true believers. "And his bride has made herself ready. And it was given to her to clothe herself in fine linen, bright and clean. For the fine linen is the righteous acts of the saints." That's us. So this goes along with the parable of the wedding feast that was back in Matthew 22, where true believers are dinner guests from all the highways of life. Now, we looked at that in detail when we were there. Yet, we're told that they were given wedding clothes. Now, this represented being washed clean of their sins by receiving Jesus in their heart as their Savior. See, that's how we get to heaven. Jesus washes us clean. You have to be perfect to get to heaven. People will say, well, no one's perfect. Exactly. That's why no one can go to heaven. That's why Jesus died and was bludgeoned to death as he bore the sin of all upon his own body. And we are able to take part of being forgiven when we receive him as our Lord and our Savior. Now, some Bible scholars will differ on these two events. That is, you know, the marriage supper of the Lamb, and then those that were invited to the marriage there in Matthew 22. We're all at the same event here. You know, some think the bride are those who are taken up in the rapture, and the dinner guests are those who received Christ during the tribulation period. Well, either way, it doesn't really matter, whatever it is, but we're all at the marriage supper of the Lamb. And we've been given wedding clothes by Jesus that are fine linen, pure and white, for he has made us as if we have never sinned. The Bible says we are justified. We are made just as if we've never sinned, is what justified means. I love what God said in Isaiah 1:18. He says, "Come now and let us reason together. Though your sins be as red as scarlet, I will make them as white as snow." I mean, think about that. We have all been guilty of something. many things. And when you study the Bible and you start looking at the law of God is not just the Ten Commandments. It's actually 613 commandments that you see in the Pentateuch, the Torah, the law of God, the first five books of the Bible. So on any given day, you could be breaking, who knows, 100 or 150 of those laws. Okay. So you're just like, it's just too much to comprehend. It's like your brain is just overloaded. Like, you know, you can't do this. I mean, do you know that even a little white lie, like your wife walks in, does this make me look fat? No. Okay. It's like, boom, sin. Okay. It's like, you're like, no, this can't be. It's like, so it's like we have all fallen short of the glory of God, but yet God has come and he laid his life down so that we could be forgiven. There are so many things that we break. We're like things that we don't even know we were breaking the law. We were breaking the law. I mean, when the law says to drive 65 miles an hour on the road, does everyone drive 65 miles an hour on the road? Okay, I admit, I go over the speed limit. Okay, it's like, see, there you go. I just kind of go with the flow of traffic. So, well, I'm sorry, they were doing it. I just went with them, you know. It's like, but, you know, the bottom line is we have all sinned. But Jesus died so that we can be forgiven. So God says, come now, let us reason together. My law was set up not to save anyone. The law can't save anyone. All the law does is point to us the fact that we are sinners. That's what it points to. That's what the Bible says. All have sinned and come short of the glory of God. But that's a really good place for an amen, isn't it? We have been forgiven. Amen. Now, in some Jewish weddings, people were not given an official time for the wedding. How crazy is that? Like, here's a wedding. Well, when's it going to be? Well, in a couple of days. Maybe sooner. Like, what do you mean? Okay. The bride would have to simply wait for the bridegroom to come. It's just the way they did it. It's kind of a funky thing, but hey, nonetheless, they did it. Leaving the wedding in limbo. Now, all the people would simply have to watch and wait. Then by surprise, the bridegroom would come and sweep the bride off of her feet and take her away. Now that's what the Lord is painting the picture around. And this was understood by the people that are listening to it because they would do weddings like this in that time. But let's grasp the meaning of the parable of the 10 virgins. For it's all about being prepared. This is all in the context, again, of Matthew 24. A man's the one that came in and put chapter breaks and verses, and I'm glad they did, because how would we ever find anything? If we just have this one continuous letter in Matthew, well, in some of your books, it's on page 10, and some it's on page 20. It's like, you know, so chapter breaks and verses helps us all find the same verse. But this was all in context. This is all in the context, still, of the end time scenario that he is telling to Peter, James, and John, and Andrew. Okay, so we are left off with one will be taken and another left, if you remember, talking about the rapture. One will be taken and another left. For the time is coming, and one day soon the door will shut. The rapture will happen, and many people will be left behind. They will have to endure the hardship of the great tribulation period, which will be ruled by the Antichrist, who will do everything in his power to deceive humanity into following him. And those who don't, well, the people that reject the Antichrist and taking the mark of the beast because you can't buy or sell or eat or drink water, anything without the mark of the beast, he will simply have you killed. Some people say, you got to be kidding me. That's ridiculous. Well, that's exactly what's going to happen. So let's see the meaning to this parable. We have 10 virgins here, and they all took their lamps to meet the bridegroom. Now notice how they have all the knowledge of the bridegroom. So there's many, like they all 10 of them have a knowledge of Jesus. Now again, the bridegroom is Jesus, so they have a knowledge of him. So this group of 10 all appear to be Christians, or maybe better stated, they have a knowledge of God, which would represent most of Americans, right? Now, a recent Barna poll said that 81% of Americans believe in God. Think about that. 81% of Americans believe in God. 84% believe that Jesus is an important religious figure. But what does that even mean? I believe in God. oh, Jesus is an important religious figure. I mean, like, what does that even mean? Because obviously not over 3/4 of Americans are Christians, are they? I highly doubt it. I don't think so. So in this parable, Jesus is bringing to light the obvious, a question that each of us must ask ourselves. Are we really a real Christian or not? Remember, a Christian, the very word Christian, was a derogatory term that was used back in the day when they were talking about Christians. They called them Christians because the word Christian means Christ-like or little Christ. And it was derogatory because they're saying like, ah, Tom's a Christian. He's Christ-like. He's like a little Christ. We killed Jesus Christ, and now he's acting like a little Christ. See, so they used it in a derogatory term. But, of course, the believers of the day, they took it as a badge of honor. Like, wow, you're calling me a little Christ? Praise Jesus, because that's who I am, see? So that's, we have to ask ourselves, are we really a little Christ? Are we really Christ-like? Is our faith in Jesus real? Have we really embraced our calling as believers? We're told right out of the gate in verse 2 that 5 of these virgins were foolish. Foolish. While 5 of them were wise or prudent. Meaning, they had insight and they had understanding. Now, where did these virgins or bridesmaids get their understanding? Where did they get their insight? Well, we're told in verse 3 that the foolish or the unwise virgins didn't have any oil in their lamps, while in verse 4, the wise virgins brought oil for their lamps. Now, this is the major key. The lamp, of course, you got to keep the lamp on. The lamp represents the Bible, and it symbolizes God's word. Psalm 119, verse 105, your word is a lamp unto my feet. It is a light unto my path. It's like the lamp is excessively important to enlighten us on God's way, on his desire. Yes, the word of God is the only source of spiritual light that we have in this dark world that we're living in. Now, the wise virgins are using the word of God to lead, guide, and direct them. See the difference? See, the wise virgins, their whole perspective is a biblical worldview, not a secular worldview, because it's driven by the truth of God's word, not on the popularity of what culture says. There's a huge difference. So we need God's word to enlighten our path, or we will go down the wrong path. We will go down the wrong path so that we can navigate. We need God's word to navigate through this present darkness. Which brings up our second point, being ready. Let's pick up and read in verse 5. Jesus said, now, while the bridegroom was delaying, they all got a little drowsy, a little sleepy, and they began to sleep. But at midnight, there was a shout, voice of the archangel possibly. Behold, the bridegroom, come out to meet him. Then all those virgins rose, all 10, and they trimmed their lamps. Get the lamp going. The foolish said to the prudent, to the wise, give us some of your oil, for our lamps are going out. But the prudent, the wise ones answered, no, there will not be enough oil for us. So, and you too. So go instead to the dealers and buy some more oil for yourselves. Verse 10. And while they were going away to make the purchase, the bridegroom came, and those who were ready went with him to the wedding feast, and then the door was shut. Wow. Now notice these 10 virgins seem to have some things in common, did they not? They all had some type of faith, right? They were all looking for the bridegroom. We're told that they all had lamps. We're told that they all got a little sleepy, and they all seemed to be awakened, thinking the bridegroom was close. Yet when it came time to actually rise up, when it came time to go meet the Lord, only 5 of them were actually ready to meet the Lord. For when it came time to light up the path, only 5 of them had oil in their lamps. Oil in the Bible represents the Holy Spirit. It was Aaron the priest in Leviticus chapter 8, verse 12, that was anointed with oil to consecrate him, or literally to set him aside, apart for the priesthood. David, as you know, was approached by Samuel the prophet, and God said, "That's my man." He was just a young boy, and he pulled out the anointing oil, and he poured it on David's head. And what happened when he anointed him with oil? The Holy Spirit of God came upon him with power. And that's what gave David the ability of taking out Goliath, Mr. Fee-Fi-Fo giant. That's what gave David the ability of leading the armies of Israel to victory over all of their enemies. Israel's never been as free as they were when David was their king. It is all because of what the Holy Spirit did in David's life. That's why David was able to become the greatest earthly king that Israel has ever had. Paul said in Acts 10 that the Holy Spirit came upon Jesus, and we as believers are anointed and we are filled with the Holy Spirit. We're told in Romans 5:5, and hope does not disappoint because the love of God has been poured out within our hearts through the Holy Spirit who was given to us. Understand, amen. Understand, without the wisdom and the guidance and the direction of the Holy Spirit, how could any of us, me included, be awake looking for the Lord? How can we be diligent in walking in these last days? For there are many Christians today that are being lulled to sleep by the wickedness of our time. And it's wearing many out. Christians are becoming anemic. They're becoming drowsy. They're all falling asleep. We're surrounded by so many distractions, so many areas to trip us up. That's why 10 virgins got sleepy. They got tired. The world lulled them to sleep and they all took a nap. But for those who really know the Lord, they will hear His voice.
1: That is all the time we have for today's message. 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
9: Greg Laurie here. You can overcome anything you're worried about right now with prayer. 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
12: Encouragement, love, hope, it's all here on Keep the Faith. 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
13: And I'm Keith Stevens. 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
15: Ask a child, what do they want to be? Superman, Spider-Man. You never hear a young person say, I want to be Loser Man.
16: I thought that I was all alone in this, but I was not. God provided a person in Chick-fil-A to talk to my daughter.
12: Maybe some dreams aren't meant for sleep. Maybe they're meant to be lived. Our friend Tim Story has some encouragement for you next on Keep the Faith.

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1: Hi, I'm Keith Stevens. When was the last time you can honestly say you had a dream come true? Tim's story is finding for many people it never happens, but that can change. Tim is a world-renowned life coach, motivational speaker, and pastor of the Congregation Church in Yorba Linda, California.
2: Ask a child, what do they want to be? Superman, Spider-Man. You never hear a young person say, I want to be Loser Man. In the midst of a common world, it's almost hard to stay uncommon in your thinking. I have found in studying the traits of the greats that one of the traits is they have uncommon thoughts. Man, some of you have almost been punished for uncommon thinking, telling your parents, this is what you want to be in life. This is what you want to do. This is where you want to go. But man, what if great innovators like Richard Branson would have stopped his uncommon thoughts? Maybe there would never be Virgin Air. Dream again and believe again that what you want to be can actually happen.

0: Truthfully, my kids don't care who does the laundry, but they do care who's at their baseball game. They might not even care who cooked their dinner, but they do care who sat at the dinner table with them. Whatever you do, you're doing enough. And you're doing the best that you can with the circumstances that you have. And it's a good role model for my children because sometimes they just have to do the best they can too. And the rest is grace.
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1: I'm Donna Cruz. We often try to hide behind a facade of perfection, but it can just be exhausting to try to seem perfect all the time. Jamie Ivey is a pastor's wife, a mother of four, a blogger, and a podcaster. She shares her story about becoming pregnant in college in her book, If You Only Knew, My Unlikely, Unavoidable Story of Becoming Free.
2: We are going to do all the things for all the people all the time. And sometimes that means acting like you have no issues, you have no struggles, you have no needs. It cannot sustain over time. And, you know, I always feel as though, man, as soon as I started being authentic and vulnerable with my girlfriends in my life and with my husband, it's when I actually started to see, man, God actually gets a lot more glory when I tell people how much I need him than when I act like I have zero need for him at all. When we act like I have no problems, I have no struggles, I'm sorry you struggle with that, I wish I had some more struggles, I have nothing. What we're doing is we're presenting this kind of persona to people as though we don't have a need for God. And I just think that's false. All of us have a need for God. And so I think that we do ourselves a better justice when we come to people and say, man, here's how I'm struggling. Look how God's showing up.

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Whether you're a very religious person or a passionate pursuer of Christ or you've never darkened the door of a church, everybody deep inside just has to believe there's something better out there than what we're living right now.

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10: And I was sitting there in the car, and I said to the lady, obrigada, which means thank you in Portuguese. And the lady looked at me, and she responded in Portuguese.

It's been said that whether you think you can or think you can't, you're right. We hope the songs and stories on Keep the Faith are just the thing to encourage you.

0: Hi, I'm Shannon DeGarmo, Keep the Faith's Bounce Back Woman, and I have found some amazing women who have their own stories of bouncing back from life storms. Mona Corwin is the person behind the site BalanceMomLife.com and the author of The Unstoppable Generation.
1: We adopted a little girl from the Amazon jungle. She didn't speak English. She had never been in a shower. She'd never been in a car or an escalator. And we brought her to Dallas, Texas. Everybody thought it was a great idea. But the day after she got here, they all went back to work and back to school. And I stood in my kitchen with a little girl that didn't speak English with sticky notes on every single thing in our house. And I thought to myself, okay, what is the best thing we can do? And you know what we did? We got in the car and we went to Chick-fil-A because she knew how to say thank you and Coca-Cola. So we pulled up to Chick-fil-A and I was sitting in there in the car and I said to the lady, obrigada, which means thank you in Portuguese. And the lady looked at me and she responded in Portuguese, you're welcome. De nada. And Andres's eyes popped open and my eyes popped open and they started speaking in Portuguese to one another. I thought that I was all alone in this, but I was not. God provided a person in Chick-fil-A to talk to my daughter. It was a beautiful, beautiful time, and it gave me the confidence that He would provide.

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3: So our family goes to Honduras every year, and we get to see the same kids. 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
4: In 1862, Abraham Lincoln signed the Morrill Act, helping states create colleges focused on agriculture, mechanics, science, and practical education. The principle was not centralized control, it was opportunity. Lincoln's Morrill Act reminds us that America can support education without surrendering education to Washington. Why did it matter? Because a free nation needs citizens equipped to work, build, steward, and govern themselves. Scripture gives work a sacred weight. In Genesis, God placed man in the garden to work it and to keep it. Proverbs honors the one who works his land. Paul warns against idleness and calls believers to earn their bread. Why does that still matter today? Because education should form capable people under God, not dependent subjects under bureaucracy.
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0: That's why 1 Corinthians was written, 2 Corinthians was written. Church, here's how you conduct yourself. And we need regulate. I do. You do. Some of us are more conservative. So we need to kind of open up a little. Others are, you're too emotional. You need the guidelines of God's word. You need to read where Paul said all things must be done decently and in order. Self-control as a fruit of the Spirit. You'll go, oh, I don't know what to do. The Spirit's leading. You know, you self-control.
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2: 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Puritan preacher and author Thomas Watson once said, "To know that nothing hurts the godly is a matter of comfort, but to be assured that all things which fall out shall cooperate for their good, that their crosses shall be turned into blessings, that showers of affliction water the withering root of their grace and make it flourish more. This may fill their hearts with joy till they run over." Today, Pastor Shane brings the truth of God's living word from Acts chapter 15, placing a spotlight on the struggles for most Christians and the promises for deliverance to the faithful. Strengthen your soul and overflow with God's Spirit in this powerful encouragement to awaken the church and let the fire of God burn deep here on Regaining Lost Ground.
1: 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And now, from Westside Christian Fellowship in Leona Valley, California, here's Pastor Shane Eidelman.
0: Prophets, Problems, and Promises from Acts 15. Message 62 in the book of Acts. I'm going through the book of Acts verse by verse for the last probably year and a half. And so it's an interesting topic, and I want to unpack it, but then I want to encourage you, I know I keep saying this, but get next Sunday on your calendar too, because I wanted to preach that this Sunday, but it didn't really fit, and it's going to be about being led of the Spirit. How do you know if it's God's voice or the Holy Spirit leading? And next week it talks about the Spirit led them, the Spirit forbade them, the Spirit closed the door, the Spirit, it's like how do you discern what's of God, what's not? So that's next Sunday, okay? So get that on your calendar as well, and I'll be going into a little bit more on that, but this one is focused on prophets, problems, and promises. I do want you to listen to last Wednesday's message I gave, how to wait on the Lord. And the feedback has been really encouraging, how to wait on the Lord. It's going to go with Sunday's message on being led of the Spirit. And for some people, they've been asking me, because they can't do a fast with us in October for Rend the Heavens, but you can start one now. And one great way to be led of the Spirit, to hear the voice of God, is to silence that strong voice of the flesh for a season. And consider fasting the month of July. What that looks like, that's between you and the Lord. I do know it's a spiritual discipline. The early church did it. Wednesdays and Fridays, the Didache, the Didache, however you want to pronounce it, talks about it. Early church fathers, Justin Martyr, Polycarp, Irenaeus, Ignatius, and you read in the writings, and Wesley and Whitfield, and it's been something that we've lost. We've lost that. I think it's hard because there's fast food on every corner, and it's so available, and we think it's legalistic. And there's something powerful about telling, "Hey, be quiet today. Be quiet, King Stomach. I'm dethroning you." And so you can always jump into a fast. It's because when you get in a routine of just constantly eating, constantly consuming, it's good to not only spiritually, but physically too, by the way. God designed us to refrain from food. You guys been hearing that probably all the last couple of years on autophagy, right? Autophagy and how self-consuming. The body cleans itself when you're not eating. So not only does it have spiritual benefits, it has physical benefits as well. So yes, for those interested, you can jump right in to that. But we are in Acts 15, verse 30. So when they were sent off, they came to Antioch, and when they had gathered the multitude together, they delivered the letter. When they had read it, they rejoiced over its encouragement. So I'm sure many of you are wondering, what letter? What is this all about? Well, a couple weeks ago, I talked about there was a certain fraction in the church who said, okay, you believe in Jesus, but you also have to do this and this and this, get circumcised. You have to follow the laws of Moses, or I know you believe in Jesus, but you got to add something to that. And I really brought the point home that it's not Jesus plus anything. Aren't you glad? When he said it is finished, actually the word tetelestai in Greek is it's complete, it's done, it's over. And they started to put all these rules on the early church. So the early church went and had a big meeting, and now they're coming back with the results, and the results are basically that you don't have to do that. But here's what we do advise, against sexual immorality, of course. And they talked about food being strangled or eaten with the blood, and all that had to do with pagan worship practices, pulling away from those pagan worship practices and avoid those things. And you don't want to eat meat that was sacrificed to an idol. Hey, we just gave this cow to Baal. And do you want to eat with us? Well, not really. They had to avoid that, because the more they would intermingle, the more they would be influenced. In the Old Testament, we see that throughout the Old Testament. I'm sure they had the Old Testament in their mind. So many prophetic voices would say, you mingled with the Gentiles. You learned of their ways. You went back and practiced with them. You were drawn away by them. Remember Balaam, the doctrine of Balaam, where he led the children. He actually said, go send the Moabitess women into the camp, and they'll draw the children of Israel away on their own. And so that's constantly the devil's attack, is to draw you away from God via influence. Because what begins to entertain you, who you begin to follow and like, and you become like that. Many people aren't strong enough to pull that person up. They're being pulled down to them. So influence is very important, especially for younger adults and those maybe not strong in their faith. And so, obviously, the church rejoiced. We don't have to get circumcised. We don't have to do all these things. And I just want to point out to you, we are in desperate need of encouragement today as well. Liberty brings hope. Liberty brings hope. They were not bound under this law that you're going to have to follow Moses' laws and do all this. And one of the disciples rebuked them and said, we can't even follow it. Now we're going to have the Gentiles follow it. And I've noticed, guys, over the years, I've seen so many people. I just ran into a guy at the mall a couple weeks ago. And they're just so legalistic, so rigid. So there's no liberty. You see that. That's why I call modern day Pharisee, right? You've got to do all these things. You make sure you're doing this and doing this and doing this. And I know you're all wondering, you're probably on there too, but it's the King James only guy. Right? It's like, whoa, like they, man, unless you're in the King James, I'm leading you astray this morning by using the new King James. And they put all these rules on you. You got to celebrate the festivals, and you got to, why are you meeting on Sunday? That's of the devil. That's a mark of the beast. And you got to meet on Saturday only. And you women, you can't wear pants. You got to wear dress down to your big toe. Now there's good ideas in there, isn't there? Dress modestly, please. Be appropriate, please. Celebrate the Jewish heritage. But when you start to put all these like a chain, and it takes the joy away from Christianity. It absolutely does. And I used to force stuff on me. Fasting can become a form of a bondage if you're not careful. There's a lot of things that we have to be careful of. But principles do bring joy. So following God's principles do bring joy. God's principles are guardrails. So I'm not saying just do whatever you want. There's tons of hope. You have liberty. No, liberty, Christian liberty, is always restrained by God's principles. Great example, take that little mountain. Well, I'll call it a hill. People call it, I can't drive that big mountain. That's not a big mountain. Drive to Yosemite and you'll see some big mountains. Okay, as we drive over that little hill, you have the liberty to go wherever you want, but the guardrails are the principles. Same with God's word. We have liberty, but we want to stay within the guardrails to protect ourselves. It's such an important aspect of obedience. And it's I love this part. They delivered the letter. So this is really where we start to see the Bible unfolding. How they would have church is they would read letters from the Apostle Paul, letters from James. And unless I took an hour and a half rabbit trail, I'm not going to, and I probably will in the future. But you can look into this. You're going to hear this a lot, maybe as you get older and if you're young or other people that challenge you. The Bible was written by a bunch of political men, 300 AD, at some council trying to control people, and it can't be trusted, and they just put all this together. Actually, that's not true at all. The early church began to read just the letters of those who knew Jesus, the apostles. That's it. The letters were passed all around for hundreds of years, saying only these letters. And then a council met in around 335 or so AD. All they did was say, hey, yeah, these are the letters. This is the canon of scripture. We have the Old Testament. We have the New Testament letters. This is the Bible. That's how they came up with it. It wasn't manipulating and trying to throw. It was recognizing what the early church had been doing for 300 years. And so we do have the authority of God's word. God has given us his word. Thank God. Can you imagine if we didn't have anything? Well, who's right? You or me? How should we conduct church? What do you think? How should we treat others? How should we act? What the gifts of the Spirit and allowing what and not? How do we function without the word of God? Now, what's in the New Testament? It was challenging because they were experiencing a powerful move of the Spirit. And then Paul would write letters, 1 Corinthians, on like, hey, here's how... The Corinthian church was a mess. I don't know if you guys ever... Wow, these guys, drunkenness and debauchery and speaking in tongues out of order and all these things going on. And they're actually going to the Lord's Supper and communion. They're taking all this food. They're not letting poor people eat. And it's like the church is a mess. And I love what D. Martin Lloyd-Jones said, very powerful preacher back 60s, 70s, 80s. He said, living children need rules. Dead children don't. He was actually commenting on the dead condition of the Reformed church of his day because they were against the moving of the Holy Spirit, the gifts of the Spirit. And he reminded them that living children need rules. I would much rather lead a living church than a dead church. Pastor, that lady was speaking in tongues at the... Okay, let me talk to her. Praise God for more of that. I'd rather have that than the dead cemetery legalistic arrogant Pharisee who has nothing but critical things to say. Give me a living, vibrant church and we can put the restraints of God's guidelines on that because those people are teachable and they're humble. We need the living, not the dead. And he did it. He caught a lot of flack. That's why 1 Corinthians was written. 2 Corinthians was written. Church, here's how you conduct yourself. And we need regulate. I do. You do. Some of us are more conservative. So we need to kind of open up a little. Others are, you're too emotional. You need the guidelines of God's word. You need to read where Paul said all things must be done decently and in order. You have self-control as a fruit of the Spirit. You'll go, oh, I don't know what to do. The Spirit's leading. You know, you self-control. Now, there are times when God's power hits a place. But it's weirdness doesn't happen. Brokenness happens. You hear the weeping. You hear the altars full. And you hear people crying out, confessing. That's a genuine, powerful move of the Spirit. And so that's really where we got the letters from, the Bible from. And this is so important because many today, I got into this when I first started the church. I would meet with pastors. It got exhausting. And they, I don't even know if it's around. It was called the emergent church movement. You know, it's like just, we don't need pulpits anymore. We need a couch. We don't need to preach. We need to have a conversation. It was weak and it was woke. It was woke back then. They didn't have a name for it. It was what that is now, it was back then. And they said, we can't speak with the authority of God's word. We need to have a flexible approach to all beliefs. But truth is not flexible when it comes to absolutes. It's solid. It's unyielding. It's an anchor for the soul. It's the foundation for our life. And you have to be reminded of that. Guys, this would fix so many problems. And I don't mean to go off on different religions on purpose. I don't plan it. It's not my notes. But things come to me. For example, with Roman Catholicism, one thing when I came out of that was with papal authority. It's over Scripture. You guys know that? Papacy authority is over Scripture. They get to determine and add things. Co-redeemer, Mary, perpetual virginity, immaculate conception, praying to the saints, all over Scripture, not healthy. Very rarely will Mormons pull out the Bible first. What will they give you first? Oh, that's Jehovah's Witness. Book of Mormons. But Jehovah's Witness do that too. Well, here's what the Watchtower says. Here's what the Bible says. See, when you don't have that, you get off course. Some guy the other day was online. He said, you got to read this article. I don't need to read the article. I read the Bible. My goodness. How many problems would that fix if we said, this is our authority for all life and godliness? Because God said it, not me. God said it. Here's what else you'll notice. When you get into debates with these groups, I drove to Valencia, had to sit down with the priest for hours. This lady set it up and other people at my house. It's like, well, let's bring out the Bible. No, let's use this to interpret. No, can we just read Scripture? Can we just let it speak for itself? For example, purgatory came up. And I said, well, show me in Scripture. Well, the council. And I'm like, I don't care. Where does it say in the Bible that you've got to now go pay for your penalty of your sin after Jesus died and you believe? I'll never forget. He looked at me and said, but Shane, how do you deal with all your guilt and shame? Whoa. What? Oh, yeah. Thank you, God. I'm like, what happened? But I realized I don't think a lot of these people are saved. So I'm like, how do I deal with it? I dealt with that 26 years ago when I repented and believed. It's gone, brother. I don't need to go spend time in purgatory to be purged. But you guys get my point. You get away from the Bible. And I love Mormons. I got family members there. I hope they're not watching on Facebook. I think it's one. No. But if I say, just go look. It does believe. Joseph Smith, they taught, you can read it, it says that God was once like you, and you will become like God. The Bible says that's blasphemy. You will not be married to a celestial wife and have spirit children. That's what it teaches. So I'm a coward if I say nothing. I want to step on toes. I want to step on toes so much that people research it. And they look, my goodness, we have drifted away from the Word of God. You absolutely have drifted away from the Word of God. That's the standard. None of that's in my notes. So and trust me, I don't like making enemies. But I don't want to be an enemy of God because I was silent and passive. Because everything I just said, is it not the truth? And many of those people are on the highway to hell. And we don't want to help them because we don't want to offend them. The goal is to offend them in love and have them get so upset, grab their purse, get out, and then go research it. Every time I get Catholics mad at me, I say, go research what the papacy taught. Go research the councils of 1200, 1300 and calling Mary co-regent. It's all there. But they don't want to. Now, can there be Christian, Jehovah's Witness, Christian, Mormon, if they're right with the Lord? But I don't know how they would stay in a system that's like that. And people say, well, Shane, how do you know you're right? That's pretty arrogant. I'm not right. This is not my opinion. This is the Word of God. That's all we have. We just have the Word of God. It wasn't Shane decided to make some religion and form a church. It's the Word of God from 2,000 years ago, the early church. Paul's writings. God confirmed it. And then now we're going to get a little interesting. Well, it's going to get interesting. You ready? So now Judas, I just had to talk on this topic too recently, a couple talks. Now Judas and Silas themselves being prophets also, oh my goodness, prophets. We got prophets today? Yeah, they like to have YouTube channels and name themselves prophets such and such. We got prophets everywhere and apostles everywhere. So, God help me. Let me put. Now Judas and Silas, so apparently they themselves were prophets, and they strengthened the brethren with many words. So two things. Do not be afraid of biblical terms. Just because somebody's weird on YouTube and does weird things in the name of a prophet or apostle or charismatic doesn't mean you throw the baby out with the bathwater. These are biblical terms. A prophecy, prophet, is a biblical term. An apostle is a biblical term. Pastor, teacher, evangelist, biblical term. Baptized in the Spirit is a biblical term. Charismatic is a biblical term. It comes from the word charisma in 1 Corinthians, bestowing spiritual gifts. Anointed, a biblical term, as long as they're used by the right people, correct? That's where we get into trouble. And people lead people astray. They do. What happens is they do all kinds of weird things. And they say the anointing and this and that. And then it's like, well, that's weird and confusing. And then many false prophets rise up. And it's interesting. I'm still processing all this because it says they will do works in his name. False prophets will do works in Jesus' name. He'll say, depart from me. I don't know you on the day of judgment. So the only thing I can gather is sometimes sincere people go and they listen to a false prophet and they believe in their heart, they're believing God, and God meets them there and because of their belief heals them or sets them free. But it doesn't mean the prophet is right, because that's where it gets tricky. There's people in LA right now, you know, right? Apostle such and such, prophet such and such, big names. I'm like, Lord, give me grace, because I don't want to speak ill, but I also, we have to be very careful in this area.

0: 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Hey, I want to let our listeners know that due to budgeting issues, we will be removing Regaining Lost Ground from some of the radio stations that we currently air on. 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Again, due to budgeting issues, we will be removing Regaining Lost Ground from some of the stations that we currently air our program on. 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If you have questions, please reach out to us at westsidechristianfellowship.org. 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

0: Regaining Lost Ground was pre-recorded and sponsored by Westside Christian Fellowship. Good morning to you. I'm Donna Rush with KDAR's Morning Rush. How wonderful that we here in Southern California can almost year-round get a beautiful reminder of Matthew 6. Can't we? I mean, look around. Sometimes it's a little colder than others. Sometimes we get a little on the hotter side, but most of the time, it's quite lovely with the beautiful flowers covering hillsides or fields around or at state parks. It's a beautiful reminder of God's promise that He will take care of us and not to worry. So the next time that we start to feel worry creeping in, look around and see the flowers or any flower, one in the pot in front of your house, whatever it is. It's beauty. And remember this, these words, Matthew 6, 28 through 33. I'll read them for you. And why do you worry about clothes? See how the flowers of the field grow. They do not labor or spin. Yet I tell you that even Solomon in all his splendor was dressed like one of these. If that is how God clothes the grass of the field, which is here today and tomorrow is thrown into the fire, will He not much more clothe you, you of little faith? So do not worry, saying, what shall we eat or what shall we drink or what shall we wear? For the pagans run after such things, and your Heavenly Father knows that you need them. But seek first His kingdom and His righteousness, and all these things will be given to you as well. Those are the words of Jesus. Matthew 6, 28 through 33. Turn those worries into prayers of thanksgiving. Amen.
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2: When I was in college, there was a group of people in the dorm who were doing a Ouija board thing every night. They were across the hall from me. But one night, there were these blood-curdling screams from that dorm. I will never forget it. And one person after another came out of there, their face was just white, and they were just absolutely terrified. And they took that Ouija board and somebody threw it out the window. And I never found out what actually they experienced, what they believed they experienced. What I do know is that everybody was terrified and they stopped doing it. And good for them. But don't mess around with it. Don't mess around with the tarot. Don't mess around with psychics. That's one of the things for Jack Marino Chen's testimony she shared about. She's so deep into the occult and all this stuff. And what got her out of it? Her Bible reading, her getting into the scriptures is what led her out, how God spoke to her and showed her the truth. Do not underestimate the power of God's word and what it really means.
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5: Thank you, God, for you this morning. I'm Donna Rush with KDAR's Morning Rush. So glad you are here. Let's continue in God's Word with Cherish the Love. 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
7: Those in a right relationship with our God and Christ know the wonder of our Lord's glory. We know the wonder of grace and peace and mercy and forgiveness and kindness and His great love. We know the wonder of relationship with Christ as Counselor, the Mighty God, the Everlasting Father, and the Prince of Peace, because we are His sheep.
6: The wonders of God are everywhere, both big and small. You can see it in the delicate detail of a fallen leaf with its curled edges and blended colors, or in the strength and beauty of the towering tree it came from. In today's message, Pastor David encourages you to notice those wonders. They're all around you. If you have eyes to see and a heart to respond, and beyond creation itself, God's beauty, mercy, and kindness are meant to fill you with awe. Are you awed by Him and His love for you? Now open your Bible to the book of Judges, chapter 13, as Pastor David continues his message, Conflict and Beginnings.
7: He said his power was found in his hair. So we don't know if he was a big guy. If all his power was his hair, for all we know, he could have been some skinny rocker, you know, doing the work of God like Steven Tyler or something. I hope not. I hope that the picture we get of Samson is a Hulk Hogan when we get to heaven. But you know, we just don't know, because his power is in his hair. And so keep that in mind, because it does speak to the glory of God. That's where power and that's where greatness comes. So let's move into chapter 13, as it says, and the children of Israel did evil again in the sight of the Lord. And so this is actually the last time we see that written about the children of Israel in the book of Judges. They did evil in the sight of the Lord, and the Lord delivered them into the hands of the Philistines 40 years. Now, Philistine actually means stranger. And there was a certain man of Zorah, of the family of the Danites, the tribe of Dan, whose name was Manoah, and his wife was barren and bare not. She couldn't have children. And the angel of the Lord appeared unto the woman and said unto her, behold now, thou art barren, you're childless, and you cannot bear children, but thou shalt conceive and bear a son. Now therefore beware, I pray thee, and drink not wine nor strong drink, and eat not any unclean thing, for lo, you shall conceive and bear a son. Can you imagine this woman after being barren, the shock, and an angel appears and you're going to have a son. So, you know, abstain from anything unclean, stop drinking wine, no strong drink, and she's just probably sitting in awe in the presence of the angel of the Lord here. So you shall bear a son, and notice verse 5 there, and no razor shall come on his head, for the child shall be a Nazarite unto God from the womb, and he shall begin to deliver Israel out of the hand of the Philistines. Now, he's dedicated.

0: educated as a child of the Nazarite. Now, this comes from Numbers 6:2. And we find in Numbers 6:2 the vow of the Nazarite. And that was a vow of consecration that was given to the Lord, that they would abstain from anything unclean to eat. They would abstain from drinking. They would abstain from strong drink as a vow to God. They were setting themselves apart into the service of God. And part of that vow is that they would never take scissors or whatever they used back then to cut their hair. And so here, the Lord's coming to this barren woman and saying, you're going to have a son, and he's separated unto the work of God from the womb. It's nothing that you're going to do like Hannah afterwards. He is mine now for the work of the Lord. Verse 6, then the woman came and told her husband, saying, a man of God came unto me, and his countenance was like the countenance of an angel of God. Very terrible, King James for awesome, very awesome. But I asked him not where he was, neither told me, he didn't tell me his name. But he said unto me, behold, thou shalt conceive and bear a son. And now drink no wine nor strong drink, neither eat any unclean thing, for the child be a Nazarite to God from the womb to the day of his death. Then Manoah entreated the Lord and said, O my Lord, let the man of God which thou didst send come again unto us and teach us what we shall do unto the child that shall be born. So Manoah's heart is, okay, you're giving me a child into the dedicated service of the Lord, but how do we raise a child like that? How do we don't know what to do. So if you can please appear again to us. Notice she's speaking to us. And I think it speaks to the great relationship that she has with her husband in marriage, because she spoke to him. And remember, the angel of the Lord appeared to her first. So he didn't get the info from the angel of the Lord. He got it from his wife. And what's beautiful is that he believed and trusted her words, which speaks to the strength of their relationship. And, you know, I thank God for Michelle's wisdom and the things that he gives her in our life. And, you know, I've learned sometimes the hard way to listen to what the Lord is giving her, you know, to just surrender and listen, stop, drop, pray sometimes, whatever it takes. But God's given her to me and me to her for a reason, and it's for his glory. So we're seeing a glorious testimony of a beautiful marriage here. Verse 9, and God hearkened to the voice of Manoah, and the angel of God came again unto the woman as she sat in the field, but Manoah, her husband, was not with her. And the woman made haste and ran and showed her husband and said unto him, behold, the man has appeared unto me that came unto me the other day. And Manoah arose and went after his wife. He's believing and trusting his wife. He's not questioning her at all. And he came to the man and said unto him, art thou the man that spoke to the woman? And he said, I am. And Manoah said, now let thy words come to pass. How shall we order the child? And how shall we do unto him? What a heart of parents, aren't they? They're saying, how can we lead our child in your ways? What does the proverb say? Train up the child in the ways of the Lord, so that when they get older, they shall not go astray. This is the heart of these parents. But you know what? We can't necessarily control that in our kids, because there's the spirit of sin. There's the spirit of rebellion. And so not all children are just going to get in line and march to the steps of the Lord. Sometimes they have to discover that in their own relationship with God. But our responsibility as parents is to point them to the light, to give them the truth, because that truth will be sown into their heart. And these parents are so willing. It's a great testimony. What can we do to raise this child in your glory? Verse 12, and Manoah said, now let the words come to pass. How shall we order the child, and how shall we do unto him? And the angel of the Lord said unto Manoah, of all that I said unto the woman, let her beware. She may not eat of anything that comes of the vine, neither let her drink wine or strong drink, nor eat anything unclean. All that I commanded her, let her observe. And that should speak loudly to us as parents. You know, what are our children seen in us? What are our children watching us, what we watch on the TV, what we listen to on the radio? What, you know, it speaks to us. What are we showing our children as they are childs of God? So here the instruction is, do not defile this child, anything of it in the womb, because he's been prepared for separation unto God. And Manoah, verse 15, said unto the angel of the Lord, I pray thee, let us detain thee, let us sit down in fellowship and prepare food for you until we should, you know, stay here until we are, have made a kid for you or a goat that we may feed you. And the angel of the Lord said unto Manoah, though thou detain me, I will not eat of thy bread, and thou wilt offer a burnt offering, a free will offering. Thou must offer it unto the Lord. For Manoah knew not that he was an angel of the Lord. It's definitely the angel of the Lord. And Manoah said unto the angel of the Lord, what is your name, that when thy sayings come to pass, we may do thee honor, that we may thank you when these things come true? And the angel of the Lord said unto him, why ask thou thus after my name? Why do you ask of my name? Seeing that it is secret. That's the translation of the King James, seeing that it is wonderful. So no doubt what we have here is a theophany in the Old Testament. And in a theophany, we find in the Old Testament, it's always an appearance of Christ in the Old Testament. And we know that we find many theophanies in the Old Testament that the Bible speaks of. We know that the Lord appeared to Hagar by the fountain of water in the wilderness. We know that Christ appeared unto Abraham at the moment of the sacrifice of his son Isaac. And was it not Jesus, the angel of the Lord, who appeared to Moses as the flame in the fire in the midst of the bush? And we read in the New Testament, when Jesus is speaking to the Pharisees, he tells them, am I not that I am? Pointing, I believe, back to the burning bush. I believe it was the angel of the Lord who appeared on the path with Balaam and the donkey. And it was the angel of the Lord that got the donkey to speak in English. I love that scene. We read in Judges 2 how the angel of the Lord spoke to the children of Israel. And in Judges 6, how he appeared to Gideon, confirming in Gideon's heart the call of God in his life. Isaiah 9:6 says, for unto us a child is born, unto us a son is given, and the government shall be upon his shoulder, and his name shall be called Wonderful. Those in a right relationship with our God and Christ know the wonder of our Lord's glory. We know the wonder of grace and peace and mercy and forgiveness and kindness and his great love. We know the wonder of relationship with Christ as Counselor, the Mighty God, the Everlasting Father, and the Prince of Peace, because we are his sheep, and his sheep, what? They hear his voice and they follow, don't they? And so listen, we can all be touched as Manoah here and his wife. We can all be touched by the wonder of God, but it is the entering in to his wonderment that brings forth communion with God. You follow what I'm saying? We can all be touched. We can be sitting here this morning and praising God and singing songs and be touched by the wonderment of God and his presence in the room. But we must enter in to that wonderment in our hearts if we are going to have communion with God. Manoah and his wife had that communion with God. They entered in. They saw the glory. They knew that this angel of the Lord was not, it was something special. It was something bigger. And so they entered in. We're going to find them dropping to their knees and praying. It shows they had a relationship of trust and belief and reverence with God. And in that relationship, it opened up the doors of heaven for wonder to rain down in their lives, in their communion and relationship with God. And so it's a great testimony of the wonders of God and how we can partake in that and enter into communion as believers, as we believe and trust. Verse 19, so Manoah took a kid with a meat offering and offered it up upon a rock unto the Lord. And the angel did wondrously. And Manoah and his wife looked on. And here's why. For it came to pass when the flame went up toward heaven from the altar, that the angel of the Lord ascended in the flame of the altar. And Manoah and his wife looked on and fell on their faces to the ground. Not only are they looking on in reverence to God, but again, the beautiful picture of a husband and wife in a spiritual relationship with God, they fell down together. It wasn't just the man. Wasn't just the woman. It was the two of them falling down together. And it speaks to their relationship, both of them, that they had with the Lord. Verse 21, but the angel of the Lord did no more appear to Manoah and to his wife. It wasn't some magician's trick that he ascended here. Then Manoah knew that he was the angel of the Lord. And Manoah said unto his wife, we shall surely die because we have seen God. Now, this was their theology back then. If you saw God, then you would surely die. And so this is where Manoah is going. But look at the beauty of a godly wife. But his wife said unto him, but if the Lord were pleased to kill us, he would not have received a burnt offering and a meat offering at our hands. Neither would he have showed us all these things, nor would at this time have told us such things as this. Isn't it great to have a godly wife, guys? One who puts us back in reality, one who gets us back on track, or wives, a godly husband who does the same thing. Because what happens when sometimes we hear from God? What happens when we get that scripture or we get that confirmation and we're called into the separation to service unto God? Who's there to meet us? The devil, right? To rip us off, to steal us of our joy in the Lord. And sometimes it takes the wise counsel of a spouse to say, don't go there. Don't go there. You know what the Lord said. So let's get back on track. And that's exactly what Manoah's wife is doing here. He didn't appear and do all these things to take you home because you've seen his face. We're here for a reason. Verse 24, and the woman bore a son and called his name Samson, which means sunlight. And the child grew, and the Lord blessed him. And the Spirit of the Lord began to move him. That's an interesting word, the word move there in the Hebrew. It means the Spirit of the Lord began to inspire him. And it's a word that means to bang or beat on him. And so we know that as Samson was growing old, remember, they're under the oppression of the Philistines. And so the picture here is as God's calling him up to be the deliverer, the Holy Spirit's just preparing his heart, banging on it, saying, look at what they're doing. This is not right. This is not right. They're oppressing God's people. And that's the idea. The Spirit of the Lord began to pound on Samson's heart at times in the camp of Dan between Zorah and Eshtolol. So what we have here is we've moved from the pit of conflict with Jephthah and the Ephraimites to once again the nation of Israel falling in the sin of apostasy. And of course, from there, we're moving again into the hope of new beginnings that we see in God in the birth of this child, Samson. The Bible says our Lord's mercies are new every morning, for great is his faithfulness. You know, the idea is we all have the opportunity to get do-overs with God. They're available to everyone. You know, we can fall, we can stumble, we can have doubts, we can have insecurities, we can just be under attack, but whatever it is, what happens is that if we are in a true relationship with God, if we are maintaining a heart of communion with Him, there's do-overs for everyone. And that's the blessed truth that we have. That's what Christ did on the cross for us. You know, it's nothing we can attain on our own because He attained it all for us. He paid the price for our sins so that every day is new with God. Every day we can be forgiven of our sins. And every day we can be in communion with God in a right fellowship. Every day we can be in a relationship in that new covenant that God gave his people through Christ his Son, because we are new creations in Christ. The old way of life in darkness and sin, we know the Bible says, is what? It's passed away. All things become new. And that's the idea. We can forever live in that grace, because as we are in Christ, we know that we are God's workmanship. As the Bible said, created in Christ Jesus unto good works, which God has before ordained that we should walk in them. Samson has been foreordained to be the judge and deliverer of Israel. Samson's folly is he's going to choose not to walk in that. He's going to choose not to hold to his vow of being a Nazarite, the vow of the Nazarite. He's going to choose to walk in disobedience rather than obedience. But the glory is he's redeemed. God's mercy is always available to those who just turn and repent and cry out to God, as we have seen throughout the book of Judges. The title of this message was Conflict and New Beginnings. And I would just encourage anyone, if you've perhaps there's a conflict going on in your life, maybe there's a conflict in a relationship, maybe there's a conflict in your marriage, maybe there's a conflict with a family member, maybe there's a conflict with someone at work, whatever it is, God's saying, give it to him. The Lord's saying, leave it at the cross. That's why he died on the cross, because Christ is the one who brings conflict resolution into our lives. As hard as we try, as forgiving as we may be, it's only Jesus who brings true conflict resolution in our life. And sometimes that may have to start in your relationship with God. It may have to start in your heart. You know, and it starts with the question, are you saved today? Have you entered into a true relationship with God through Jesus Christ, his Son, the one who paid the price for your sins, who died on the cross so that you could be in a new covenant relationship with God, knowing that your sins are forgiven, knowing that the sentence of death and hell is no longer upon you, but that eternity awaits for all those who believe and trust in Jesus Christ. That's where conflict resolution needs to start, in your heart. And the beautiful thing is God offers new beginnings to everyone. He offers new beginnings to the sinner who has never given their life to Christ. He offers new beginnings to the believer who's fallen in sin. Perhaps this morning you're here as a prodigal. Maybe there's a sin in your life that's just tearing you apart. The Lord wants to give you a new beginning. So you come in your heart. We're going to pray. Repent. Turn to Jesus. If you don't know Christ as your Lord and Savior, I want to give you that opportunity. Start today in a new beginning and a new relationship with the one who made you, created you to be in fellowship with him. Let's pray. Lord, we want to thank you for your truth, Lord. We want to thank you for your salvation. We want to thank you, Jesus, for your obedience to the cross, that you took those steps of glory to nail our sins on the cross with you forever, not temporary, but forever, past, present, and future sins. We thank you for the work of redemption, the blood atonement, Lord God, that you've given to all of mankind. We pray for every heart in this room, Lord. You've spoken to them, Holy Spirit. You've led them in their heart. We pray for those who don't know you in a communal relationship, who've never really surrendered at the cross, who's never really received you, Jesus, as their Lord and Savior. You surrender. Come in your weariness. Come in your tiredness. Come in your conflicts with the world and people, and take those burdens and cast them onto a Lord who loves you and died for you to bring you into a new relationship with him. Take those burdens and give them to Jesus, and bring your sins. We're all sinners. We all fall short of the glory of God. That's why each and every one of us need a Savior. And Christ is the propitiation that God gave to pay the debt for our sins. Receive Him as Savior. Invite Him to be Lord of our life. Ask to be filled of the Holy Spirit. Maybe you're having that battle this morning in your heart where you've been striving to do ministry works or the works of God, and you're just, why can't I get anywhere, Lord? Maybe you need power of the Holy Spirit to fill your life. Ask the Lord. Ask and it shall be given to you. For those who need new beginnings, receive His tender mercy this morning, and watch what God does in your life. Watch the blessings that come with a heart given unto Him. So, Lord, we want to thank You for the work You've done in all of our hearts, Lord. And we give You all praise and glory. We pray for those hearts who perhaps have entered into the kingdom of God with You this morning. For the first time, seal it rightly in their hearts in the good soil, Lord. As this truth settles in and roots grow deep, help us, Lord, who have turned our hearts back to You, who've come in repentance, who are looking for fresh new beginnings, who have taken conflicts and laid them at the cross, Lord. I pray You rain down much abundance and much blessing upon these lives. And we thank You, Lord, for all that You've done and for all that You're going to do. And it is in Jesus' name we pray. Amen.
1: 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But there's always hope to look into God's Word, and we trust that you've done that today. 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
2: Cherish the Love was pre-recorded and sponsored by Cherish the Love Ministries. Good morning to you. I'm Donna Rush with KDAR's Morning Rush. It's such a great reminder that with God on our side, the other side is always outnumbered. Right? Oh, I love this Bible verse in Psalm 37, verse 23, that says, "The Lord makes firm the steps of the one who delights in Him. Though he may stumble, he will not fall, for the Lord upholds him with his hand." What does that mean to delight in the Lord? I've always enjoyed that word delight. It just means to take pleasure in the Lord. I mean, how can we take pleasure? Well, just look around. Look around and be in awe of his creation. Be aware of our salvation, my goodness, and what lies ahead for us. Where God's word says that he is preparing a place for us. Can you only imagine what it must look like? What it must be like? No more sin, no more sorrow, no more pain. Wow, just take pleasure and delight in that. Take a look now at what he's given. If you're running errands and you got to go to the grocery store, thank you, God, for your provision. Look at this fruit. It smells delightful. I mean, there's so many things that we can take delight in our everyday lives if we will just look around and open up our hearts to that. The Lord makes firm the steps of the one who delights in Him. So may each of us throughout our day take steps to delight in Him. Be intentional about delighting in the one who made you and who made me. Amen.
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5: 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If you're not guilty, you shouldn't have nothing to worry about. 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
2: 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I'm Donna Rush with KDAR's Morning Rush. Let's just get our morning fueled up with God's Word today with Alistair Begg on Truth for Life. 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

0: Welcome to Truth for Life, where today we begin a study of the apocalyptic visions found in the Old Testament book of Daniel. Since biblical prophecy can be confusing and difficult to understand, Alistair Begg prepares us for our study by first taking a broad view of Daniel's dream and pointing out what God makes absolutely clear.
1: Daniel chapter 7. In the first year of Belshazzar, king of Babylon, Daniel saw a dream and visions of his head as he lay in his bed. Then he wrote down the dream and told the sum of the matter. Daniel declared, "I saw in my vision by night, and behold, the four winds of heaven were stirring up the great sea, and four great beasts came up out of the sea, different from one another. The first was like a lion and had eagle's wings. Then, as I looked, its wings were plucked off, and it was lifted up from the ground and made to stand on 2 feet like a man, and the mind of a man was given to it. And behold, another beast, a second one, like a bear, it was raised up on one side. It had 3 ribs in its mouth between its teeth, and it was told, 'Arise, devour much flesh.' After this I looked, and behold, another like a leopard with 4 wings of a bird on its back. And the beast had 4 heads, and dominion was given to it. After this I saw in the night visions, and behold, a 4th beast, terrifying and dreadful and exceedingly strong. It had great iron teeth. It devoured and broke in pieces and stamped what was left with its feet. It was different from all the beasts that were before it, and it had 10 horns. I considered the horns, and behold, there came up among them another horn, a little one, before which 3 of the 1st horns were plucked up by the roots. And behold, in this horn were eyes like the eyes of a man, and a mouth speaking great things. As I looked, thrones were placed, and the Ancient of Days took his seat. His clothing was white as snow, and the hair of his head like pure wool. His throne was fiery flames, its wheels were burning fire. A stream of fire issued and came out from before him. 1,000,000 served him, and 10,000 times 10,000 stood before him. And the court sat in judgment, and the books were opened. I looked then because of the sound of the great words that the horn was speaking. And as I looked, the beast was killed, and its body destroyed and given over to be burned with fire. As for the rest of the beasts, their dominion was taken away, but their lives were prolonged for a season and a time. I saw in the night visions, and behold, with the clouds of heaven there came one like a son of man. And he came to the Ancient of Days and was presented before him. And to him was given dominion and glory and a kingdom, that all peoples, nations, and languages should serve him. His dominion is an everlasting dominion, which shall not pass away, and his kingdom one that shall not be destroyed. As for me, Daniel, my spirit within me was anxious, and the visions of my head alarmed me." Amen. I received a telephone call from a fledgling pastor, a young man this week, and he asked me, "How do you decide what to preach about on any given Sunday?" It's not an unusual question. It's asked quite often. I remember asking it myself. And so in response, I answered by extolling the virtues of the skiots. It stands for the systematic, consecutive exposition of the Scriptures. By setting forward the text of Scripture, saying to one another, "Now you are sensible people, you must examine the Scriptures to see if these things are so." In other words, that is the starting point. Rather than the starting point being the preacher's idea or notion or preferred subject, which then becomes the occasion of looking for a passage of Scripture that will enable the individual to set forward the idea. There's nothing essentially wrong in that. It's just the pattern that we have chosen not to employ. Now, there are distinct benefits in this, and I thought this morning is as good a morning just to remind us of them. At 3 immediate and obvious benefits of systematically, consecutively expounding the Scriptures are as follows. Number 1, To do so demands that the preacher himself becomes a student of the Word of God. He can't just keep going over the same old stuff. It's like he can't be like a bad lecturer in the university where he has one book of notes that he put together in 1957 and he hasn't deviated from them for the last 100 years. He's just been going at them again and again. You can't do that if you're working your way systematically through the Bible. Secondly, it enables the congregation to learn the Bible in the most obvious and natural way. I think you would find that important, that the way we learn the Bible is the way the Bible is provided for us. It has sentences, it has verbs, nouns, adjectives, pronouns, and so on, prepositions. And so we read the Bible as it is being given to us. And thirdly, not only because it demands that the preacher is a student, that the congregation is enabled to understand the Bible in its obvious and natural sense, but thirdly, it prevents the preacher from avoiding difficult passages. And here we are at Daniel chapter 7. In other words, to your own self be true. I suppose I could have just stopped at the end of 6, but somehow or another I decided that that showed no courage whatsoever. And so here we are. It's not easy, is it? I only read half the chapter. If you've read ahead, it doesn't really get much easier. We have weird creatures, mysterious symbols, perplexing images, enigmatic numbers and phrases. It's really quite daunting. As a result of that, you will find, if you do even a little research, that it is the occasion of great debate among scholars. Theological scholars debate just about everything in the second half of Daniel. As a result of that, many have decided to vacate the notion of studying Daniel at all and have headed for the hills. And those who regard themselves as what we might refer to as theological sleuths have found in chapters 7 to 12 a very happy hunting ground. And some of you fit that category. Just be honest about it. And that will be fine. You fancy yourself as a kind of Sherlock Holmes of the Bible, always managing to unearth secret and hidden mysteries, which you use as intriguing fodder for talking to all of your friends. They look at you in a way with a glazed eye, wondering, where in the world did you get this from? Ah, you said, I am a theological sleuth, and this is how you come to this. Well, let me suggest to you, that if ever there was a place, if ever there is a place for applying the maxim, the main things are the plain things and the plain things are the main things, then it is when you come to the apocalyptic passages in Daniel and also in the book of Revelation. In the Westminster Confession of Faith, in its opening section on Scripture, it makes very clearly the point that not all things in Scripture are equally plain in themselves, or equally clear to all. And Chad Van Dixhorn, in the wonderful book that he's done recently on the Confession of Faith, picks up on that, and he makes these statements. We cannot fail to notice that we all read the Bible at different levels. And so, as the Confession puts it, the Scripture is not alike clear unto all. Some Christians understand the Bible better than other Christians. We are not all teachers, and we are not all seasoned saints. In fact, some people have just entered the Bible for the first time. Some things they have seen, but do not yet understand. There are many doors which they have not yet entered, and many corners they have yet to explore. That may describe you this morning. You've recently professed faith in Jesus Christ. The Bible is an unfamiliar book to you, and you are just beginning the adventure. Given, he goes on, that certain portions of the Bible are demanding, especially for some people, it is important to be humble as we approach the Bible and listen to those who teach it. We mustn't reject an interpretation of the Bible because it is challenging to understand, either for us or for everyone. On the contrary, we should remember that this is God's revelation of himself, and we should not expect that everything revealed about the triune God will be easy for humans to grasp. And then he concludes with this wonderful sentence, mapping the high points of the Bible is tiring work. Mapping the high points of the Bible is tiring work. So I hope that I won't tire you now, but I do want you to know that I have been engaged in tiring work, because it is tiring. Now, with that said, you're saying to yourself, well, you're obviously stalling for time. You haven't really done as much tiring work as you're suggesting to us. And so you're hoping that the clock will run out before you even begin. Well, no. The reason, you know, when you play golf, it is possible, but every so often someone will say to you, do you want to hit balls before you begin? And the person says, no, I don't need to hit balls. I just step up. I just get out of the car, walk up to the first tee, and hit it. And yes, and then you spend a long time in the woods looking for it. It would have been a good idea if you had actually prepared for it. So this is preparation. That's why I'm explaining about exposition. That's why I'm doing what I'm doing. Because if we start from the wrong place in this apocalyptic section, within 100 yards, we will all be completely lost in the trees. In fact, this is one of the areas of the Bible in which it is possible to be unable to see the wood for the trees. And therefore, we have to be very, very careful. I think the heading for our study should simply be getting the picture, getting the picture. And if we're going to do so, it's important that we realize that there is a distinction between the first six chapters and the last six chapters. There's a distinction in the literature that is actually used, the form of writing, the genre. Those of you who are into art know that often the word genre is used in relationship to art. It's the genre of modern art or post-impressionist art. It's the form of it. It's the style of it. And the style changes here between 6 and 7. And it is apocalyptic literature. And the first six chapters are written in the form of stories. In each of the chapters, as we've seen them. That's why it has been relatively easy to move swiftly through them and get the big picture, get the story as it is conveyed. Most of the first six chapters are recorded in the third person. They are reported as having taken place. Now you will notice as we go into the second half of the book, after the first verse, it immediately goes into the first person. Daniel declared, I saw in my vision by night. So it moves from the third person into the first person. And it is no longer a story form, but it is the reportage of dreams and of visions and of that which captured his mind in his bed, on his bed, in the darkness of the night. Now, apocalyptic literature is, if you like, kind of literary. It is a literary shock treatment. If you like, a genre that is to be used in emergency. It is employed in the Bible when, if you like, the drama of the thing is so perplexing and so overwhelming that it cannot be encapsulated by the normal mechanisms of addressing the difficulties of life. So, for example, how do you describe the indescribable of all that is going to happen when the end of the ages is brought to consummation? Well, there's no. How could you use language? If the language that was employed for the initial readers, if it was written in exactly their way, would not make any sense to us 2 centuries later on. Or if we were to write about these things from the perspective of the 21st century, then those who were in the first century would not have the mechanisms or the language to be able to understand it. God knows that. And so he employs apocalyptic language in order to express, if you like, that which falls before the normal boundaries of our use of language. Now, for most people, let's change. For many people, their view of apocalyptic material in the Bible, here in the Balance of Daniel and in Revelation, is almost, they press a button in their heads which immediately says to them, what we're supposed to find here is God charting out his plan for the future in a really hard way to understand, so that future generations can draw up calendars and understand. But if you think about that for a minute, it doesn't make sense. If God wanted Daniel to know what was going to happen in the future, why make it so jolly complicated. Why not just say what you mean and mean what you say? Well, because he was not simply seeking to provide material to chart the future for subsequent generations to say, aha, but he was actually making clear that contrary to appearances, that in the midst of these indescribable realities, God is on the throne, God is sovereign, and the future is securely in his hands. You say, well, that's what the first six chapters were about. Exactly. And the second six are about the same thing. It is the perspective that changes. They are no longer being told in terms of the historical unfolding drama of the subsequent kingdoms that were represented for the exiles who'd been taken away, Daniel and his friends and all their colleagues. But now it is being provided in this amazing dimension, so that as a result of that, Bible scholars will differ in their interpretation. Christians may deviate from course in relationship to their understanding of it, and so on. And most of us, I think, will be helped by reading it to our children and our grandchildren and allowing them to tell us what it means. You say, you've now officially lost your mind. No, I haven't. I haven't. Our children and our grandchildren live in a visual world. They live in the world of video games. They process information. They see it visually, and they're making deductions all the time. What is that big monster doing? Why did that big monster go away and another big monster came? Where did that big horn come from? Did you see what the little horn did? The little horn ate three horns. The little horn was smaller than all the other horns. It popped out. Apparently this, the little horn talks. Have you ever seen a talking horn? And before you know where they are, they're actually beginning to piece it together. And they've gone through the whole chapter, and they've begun to say, I think I get this. And you said, you do? Tell our pastor, because he doesn't get it. Actually, Chesterton, in one of his children's books, actually says essentially the same thing. He says, you know, apply your minds as adults, but do not lose your sense of childish apprehension. Because in the drama and in the pictures, in fact, I think it is, he goes on to say, don't trust anything that can't be conveyed in pictures. In other words, if you can't draw it out and it makes sense, you might be careful as to the language. Now, Daniel doesn't find this intriguing, he finds it terrifying. We should learn from that. He doesn't experience this and then and describe all of the intrigue attached to it. No, he tells us that this experience was a terrifying experience. He mentions it in the middle of the chapter around verse 15. He comes back to it at the end of the chapter. This is the sum of the matter, he says. This is the end of the matter. My thoughts greatly alarmed me. My color changed, but I kept the matter in my heart. Just as I read that, it makes me think of Mary, doesn't it? In the drama, the Holy Spirit will come upon you and overshadow you, and the child that will be born of you will be called the Son of God, and he will have a throne that is greater than any throne, and his kingdom will be to the end of the earth. And Mary was greatly troubled, and she pondered all these things in her heart. Lesson. What we receive here in these beasts and in the insight into the throne room of heaven is an indication of the awful conflict which exists in the world beneath and behind the unfolding drama of history. The conflict that is at the heart of the human condition. That's why we often say that it is impossible to truly understand history without biblical history, without reading your Bible. Because the Bible says what you're seeing here on the face level of the news right now is to be understood in light of that which lies at the very heart of humanity, in the ferocious anti-God movement and in the ultimate triumph of God, who is sovereignly ruling over these events. If you read later on in the chapter, and I stopped halfway through, and it just occurred to me this morning, that one of the indications of this great anti-God move is that the individual, this fourth beast who speaks against God, He actually shall think to change the times and change the law. You think he's going to change the times and change the law? That when man opposes God, he opposes him on every front. I'll decide what time it is. I'll decide this. I'll decide that. It's at the very heart here of Daniel chapter 7. Now, the distinction between them and the connection between them. The connection between 6 and 7 should be very obvious to us, because you will notice that it begins in the first year of Belshazzar, king of Babylon. In other words, chapter 7, the events of chapter 7, took place during the reign of Belshazzar. Therefore, what Daniel experienced in his bed on the night happened before the events recorded in chapter 5. There is another connection, which will not be immediately obvious to us, which is by way of the writing itself. Daniel starts in Hebrew, moves immediately into Aramaic. The Aramaic section does not end at chapter 6. It ends at the end of chapter 7. And then it reverts to Hebrew again for the balance of the book. And the indication would seem to be that the cohesive element of what is taking place is such that chapter 7 stands, if you like Mount Everest rising as a peak over all of the affairs that are described in the book. In other words, it is a summit, and it is tiring work climbing the summits of the biblical record.
0: Listening to Bible teacher Alistair Begg on Truth for Life. We'll hear more about Daniel's vision tomorrow. As Alistair mentioned, we don't skip over the difficult parts of the Bible on Truth for Life. We teach from the whole Bible so that unbelievers might see their need for salvation and become committed followers of Jesus Christ. And to better understand the one we follow as Christians, we are recommending a couple of helpful books today written by Puritan author John Flavel. Both of these books focus on the glory of Christ and his incredible gift of salvation. The first book is titled Christ and His Threefold Office. This is a book that'll help you understand why Jesus became a man and how by becoming a man he was uniquely qualified and prepared to be every believer's prophet, priest, and king. The second book is titled Christ Humbled Yet Exalted. It examines Christ's incarnation and resurrection and explains how, by these means, he secured our salvation and established himself as the fountain of true joy. 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I'm Bob Lapine. Thanks for studying God's Word with us. Tomorrow, we'll hear warnings and encouragement as we consider the interpretation of Daniel's prophetic dream. 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
2: 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I'm Donna Rush with KDAR's Morning Rush. Since my hubby Craig went to be with the Lord, there are times I run across things with his handwriting on it or some photo he kept in a special place that must have been important to him. And I found this note page from a sermon that was dated September of 2025, and it was entitled Prayer in a Chaotic World. And boy, there was some chaos going on in our world at that time. This sermon was based on 2 Thessalonians chapter 3, and I thought I would just share a little bit of it with you. It begins with the request of Paul, the Apostle Paul, for prayer for him from the believers in Thessalonica. And this is what he requested in prayer. Pray for us that the message of the Lord may spread rapidly and be honored. See, it was all about God's mission. That was his priority. Secondly, he said, pray that we may be delivered from the evil one, from frightening people, faithless people. And then Paul tells the believers that he has confidence in the Lord about them, that they are doing and will continue to do the things that they have been taught. Wow. And then he ended with a blessing for them to be filled with God's love and Christ's strength to go on. You see, when we're going through hard things, prayer doesn't necessarily silence the storm outside, but it steadies the soul within. So may each of us turn to God in prayer when navigating a chaotic world so that our soul remains steady. Amen.
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0: If you're dealing with somebody who's an addict and they will not give it up. My dad's uncle used to identify with being an alcoholic. You know how today people will identify with their sexual sin usually. When you say, love the sinner, hate the sin, the problem with that statement is if you identify as the sin, then there is no loving the sinner or hating the sin. It's the same as far as how they receive it. Well, my dad's uncle was like this when it came to his drinking. And he would come to a family gathering, Thanksgiving or something, and be a little bit drunk and bring his own booze and stuff. And he would say, if you don't accept my drinking, then you don't accept me. Like, you can't talk to me about this. I'm going to do it wherever I go. If you reject my drinking, then you reject me. When do you say, well, then we're not inviting you anymore?
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2: Amen. I'm Donna Rush with KDAR's Morning Rush. 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
4: 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I'm excited to share the living word of God with you. We have finished studying the book of Joshua, and we are entering new territory. We are moving into Ephesians, where God begins to tell us that we have been blessed with every spiritual blessing. Oh my, my. And just like Joshua talked about the promised land the Israelites gained in the Old Testament, we want to take a look at what we gain, what kind of inheritance we gain when we move into the New Testament. So we started last lesson talking about the Sermon on the Mount, which tries to help us understand how we're going to transition from the Old Testament to the New Testament. We can't just pop from Joshua into Ephesians without understanding the bridge that's going to take us over there. So there is some aspect of transition we need to study. We are moving from Joshua to Jesus. We're moving from the legal to the spiritual. We're moving from the external to the internal. We need to look at what that means. And so we started looking at the book of Matthew, chapter 5, the Sermon on the Mount. And we were talking about how you've heard it said in the Old Testament one thing, but in the New Testament, this is how you should operate. And a very good example of that was he talked about adultery in our last lesson. He said, you've heard it said that adultery is committed when you are with someone else. And he's saying in this passage that adultery is now committed even in the thought of it. So it seems to be a bit more restricting. Now, today we're going to deal with a very controversial topic. And once you hear this word, I know you're going to tune in and your volume is going to turn up and you're going to be listening real close. We're talking about divorce. Now, I don't want you to misunderstand the context of the passage. The passage is not meant to try and solve the problem of whether or not you can be divorced. It's not to state whether you are in compliance or out of compliance legally. It is to talk about the difference between what the Old Testament expected and what the New Testament expects. Whereas you've heard it in the Old Testament, God allowed for a bill of divorcement. He said, okay, I'll give you a legal way

0: out. But the New Testament seems to be even more restrictive. The emphasis of the text is saying, while the old was literal and external and legal, the new is more internal and spiritual. And he's saying that there are still connections in marriage that run far deeper than legal papers. So the context is to show the granularity or the weight or gravity of the connection you have with God. So when we get to the section on divorce, I don't want you to be saying, oh, Pastor Cherry said we can get divorced, and this is the reason, and this is the legality. That's not the context of the scripture. Sure, it helps in terms of determining your outcomes, but the context is really centered around this level of internal expectation, this connectivity that God has with us is so much deeper than our fleshly compliances and legal regulations. So don't get lost in that. And I know you're probably going to email me. That's fine. I'm here for that. I want to be able to help if I can. But I want you to really focus on the emphasis of where God sees us in the New Testament. While the promises of the Old Testament were physical and land and region, there's a whole plethora, a myriad of promises and blessings and divine inheritance that God gives us spiritually that we have yet to walk in. I just wanted to clear that up when talking about this single passage about divorce, that the chapter is not about divorce. There's a verse or two in it that mention divorce. So that's not the whole story. I just wanted to point that out so you don't focus on that. So I'm excited about it. Let's now go back to Matthew chapter 5, and we're going to pick up at verse 32. Matthew chapter 5 and verse 32. Let's go to the word. Verse 32 says, "But I say unto you," here's the alternate, "that whosoever shall put away his wife except for the cause of fornication causes her to commit adultery. And whosoever shall marry her that is divorced commits adultery as well." The point that Jesus is trying to make, and a lot of people argue that this is the out for divorce, the passage is really not talking about, the emphasis of the passage is not on what gives you compliance or the acceptableness to get a divorce. He's trying to make the point that while I gave permission in the Old Testament to get a divorce, he's saying there should be nothing, I mean, nothing that brings you to the point of getting a divorce except if it be for fornication. You know, I'm just giving you that as a byway. I'm giving you one out. But the point, the emphasis of the text is, whosoever shall put his wife away except for the cause of, in other words, there's got to be like 18 other, 1,000 other options ahead of that you've accepted and forgiven for. So it is that, yes, if it's fornication, if she or he has breached the physical intimacy, then yes, you can technically you can get a divorce. But the emphasis of the passage is the Old Testament is saying, he's paralleling it. He's comparing it. He says, in the Old Testament, I gave a divorce. So in the New Testament, he's saying, look, don't even think about it. That's what he's saying. Don't even think about it, basically. You should be able to work it out. So if in your heart or if you're in your spirit, you're thinking get a divorce and all that, then you're really not on the right page. So again, 33, he says, you have heard that it had been said, well, let me go back to that. If in fact you do divorce without the fornication aspect, you put the woman in the position of being an adulteress, because she, if she remarries, the person who marries her is committing adultery with her, because technically she was never really disbarred or just disjointed from you, because you shouldn't have gotten a divorce technically. Now, is that from a legal aspect? I don't think that's what he's trying to say. He's trying to say internally and spiritually and connected wise, internally, yes, you guys still belong together. Though you have gotten a written divorce, and though you are legally separated, and there's nothing that physically, action wise, says that you're an adulterer, internally, because you didn't follow those principles and do all that you could to maintain it, except for fornication or adultery, you guys really still should be together, and you should find a way for Christ to work it out. Now, send me your emails, info@pastorcherry.org. I'm sure there'll be all kinds of discussion. This is not intended to make you feel guilty. If you have specific questions about it, of course, Jesus forgives, God forgives. Again, this is not about keeping the law. Jesus said he already fulfilled that for you. That's not what the emphasis of the text is. 33. Again, you have heard that it has been said by them of old time, thou shalt not forswear thyself, but shall perform unto the Lord thine oaths. But I say unto you, swear not at all, neither by heaven, for it is God's throne, nor by earth, for it is his footstool, neither by Jerusalem, for it is the city of the great king. In other words, heaven belongs to him, earth is his footstool, and Jerusalem is his city where he's king. So don't swear by any of that. Now, in the Old Testament, it was said that you should not forswear thyself. If you swear, you were to have a witness. You were supposed to do an oath with a witness. But he's saying here, don't swear at all, not by heaven nor by earth. And so when you say, I swear on my mother's grave, or I swear on all of heaven, or I swear on my body, I put that on everything, you're swearing. And Jesus says, you don't need to do that. And why wouldn't you need to do that? Because again, the integrous, honest person doesn't need to swear. Let your yea be yea and your nay be nay. You don't need to prove anything. You don't need to argue with anybody. They should believe you. If they don't, let them do whatever they do. You don't need to swear to the point of putting yourself in jeopardy with heaven. You don't want to do that, right? 36, neither shall thou swear by the head on the hair of your chinny chin chin. No, I'm sorry. 36, neither shalt thou swear by thy head, because thou canst not make one hair white or black. Don't swear by nothing you have no control over. In other words, you swear on your mother's grave, well, okay, she might die, because you don't have no control over that. Be careful what you say. But let your communication, here it is, 37. But let your communication be yea, yea, nay, nay, for whatsoever is more than these cometh of evil. Just say yes, you don't have to swear. You don't have to prove. Just say, yes, I did. No, I didn't. Do whatever you want to do with that. But that's it. 38. You have heard that it has been said, an eye for an eye and a tooth for tooth. But I say unto you that you resist not evil, but whosoever shall smite thee on the right cheek, turn to him the other also. So in other words, eye for eye, tooth for tooth. It was get back, get back. If somebody did jack you, then you could jack them back. Jesus says, whosoever shall smite you on the right cheek, give him the other one to do it. And if any man will sue you at law, verse 40, and take away your coat, let him have thy cloak also. And whosoever shall compel you to go a mile, go with him twain. Give to him that ask thee, and from him that will borrow thee, turn not thou away. You have heard that it has been said, thou shalt love thy neighbor and hate thy enemy. But I say, love your enemies, bless them that curse you, do good to them that hate you, and pray for them which despitefully use you and persecute you. Why? Why? That you may be the children of your Father which is in heaven. For he makes his sun to rise on the evil and on the good, and the sin of the rain on the just and the unjust. So, that you might be children of your Father which is in heaven. So again, you do all of this to position yourself to be children of the Father, which is in heaven, which means we position ourselves for inheritance. We position ourselves for the blessing. We position ourselves for God to be able to divide, to conquer and divide unto us his territory or his blessing or his destiny or his skills and his gifts to kind of separate us to serve him in various ways. All right. Let's go back to Ephesians. I give you all of that just basically to help you see the importance of us knowing the difference between what is Old Testament in terms of Joshua and what's going to be New Testament in terms of Paul and the Holy Spirit. So now, make a note of this. Joshua, I said last week, Joshua is to Israel what Christ is to the church. I said last week, Joshua is to Israel what Christ is to the church. So Joshua was the key point man there. Jesus is going to be the key point in Ephesians. Joshua was into Palestine, took them into Palestine. Christ takes us into the heavenly dimensions. All right, we're going to talk about that in just a minute. So what land was it that Christ was going to give us? It's all spiritual. The land and the place, the destiny, the destination is all spiritual. God the Father has the plan. Christ is the Joshua. And then Paul is the priest who's telling this story, who's writing this story. So the Father has the plan. Christ is likened to Joshua. And Paul was the priest. So remember Joshua. Remember God told God the Father had the plan, told Joshua what to do, and the priests carried the laws and the Ark of the Covenant. They were responsible for that. So you had the order. Remember the pecking order that you had. The Father's plan. You had Joshua the leader. Then you had the priests underneath, and then you had the heads of the families, the men, and then you had the families and those who crossed over. So you have the order. So same thing. God the Father has the plan. Jesus is the one who executes it. And then Paul is actually writing about it. He's the priest and getting it to the people and representing the people. Are you tracking on that? The way we're going to get access in the New Testament is we're going to get access to God. Joshua gave them access to the promised land. All right. We know that Paul prayed for them twice so that they could understand this. And then we'll talk about the inheritance in just a moment. Now, I'm going to take you up. I'm going to take you up a notch here. Let's go back to Ephesians 1. Paul, an apostle of Jesus Christ by the will of God. Okay, so Paul is this commissioner, or is commissioned of God, like Joshua. He is commissioned. He's chosen to do this. But our destination is not Palestine. Our destination is Christ. So he says, Jesus Christ, by the will of God, to the saints which are at Ephesus, and to the faithful, notice, in where? Jesus Christ. Christ Jesus. So the difference is not the faithful in Palestine, not the faithful in Israel, not the faithful in Jerusalem, but the faithful in Christ. All right. So our territory, our spiritual domain, our spiritual blessing, acclamation, destiny, victory, use of skills, gifts, significance, and purpose is going to be found in Christ. Okay? It's going to be key. Follow this. Paul uses this phrase, in Christ, 9 times through verses 1 through 14. In verses 1 through 14, he uses in Christ 9 times. Now watch this. We relate to the Father by our association with and in the Son. So as long as you are in the Son, as long as you are in Christ, you have access to the Father. All right? So when you're in Christ, you're going to be able to access the Father. You're going to be able to access the heavenly realm. Now, it's going to make sense in a second. You have to be in the place. So just like Joshua and his Israelites were in Palestine, they were in the place. For us, we have to be in the place. Well, where is our place? Our place is in Christ Jesus. Now watch this. Just like Palestine was a full territory of land, the place of milk and honey, the place of promise, the place of blessing. Just like the borders and the territories of Palestine and Israel was to Israel, they, as long as they were in the promised land, they were blessed. For us, as long as we are in Christ, we are blessed. Okay? Now we're going to see this in a minute in terms of how the promised land was divided and broken up into different areas and different groups. So how are we in Christ and Christ is broken up into different, the body, we are one body, but we are many members and we have different territories and different terrains and different areas, but we are still one in Christ. Watch this. So verse 2 says, grace be to you and peace from God our Father and from the Lord Jesus Christ. Blessed be the God and Father of our Lord Jesus Christ. Once again, see the pecking order, the Father, Jesus, then Paul, then us, who hath blessed us. Now here it is, with all spiritual blessings, where? In heavenly places, again, in Christ. All right. So where is Christ? Christ is in heaven, but his spirit is in us. Watch this now. So we have been blessed with every spiritual blessing. We have already been blessed. Already, the blessings already blessed. Where? With all spiritual blessings in heavenly places, up here, in Christ, in here. All right? So now watch this. We have been equipped with all that we need to hold this space. Now, the problem, listen to this. If we have already been given our spiritual destination, if we've already been given our spiritual blessing, the problem is not our destination. It is not asking God for the blessing. It is entering the destination. The problem is not our destination. The problem is our entry into it. If you can only access the blessing in heavenly places spiritually, then you must be in Christ or in the Spirit in order to get to it. Just because you're not in the Spirit does not mean that the destination does not exist. We don't need to ask God for the blessing because we already have them. I'm trying to get you to see that every spiritual blessing you need, when we say our inheritance is spiritual, so every inheritance, every spiritual blessing, everything we need, everything we have been promised has already been provided. We don't need to ask for it. We don't need to say, God bless me spiritually. We already have it. What we need to be asking him is, how can I enjoy the blessing? How can I tap into the blessings you already have for me? How can I cross over into the heavenly places to be able to experience your blessing? Let's go to Joshua chapter 1 real quick. Just go down to Joshua. We'll go back to Joshua 1. We're going to look at verse 3. Every place that the sole of your foot shall tread upon, that I have given unto you, as I said unto Moses. From the wilderness and this Lebanon, even unto the great river, the river Euphrates, all the land of the Hittites and of the great sea toward the going down of the sun shall be your coast. So the point is, every place that the sole of your foot shall tread upon. The problem is not that it has not been given to us. He says in verse 3, it has already been given to us. The problem is we've got to put our feet on it. We've got to get access to it. My spiritual spidey senses are tingling. Something tells me something good is coming. In this book of Ephesians, there is a depth in God, a connection we have to have. This is not just church. It's not religious ordinances, keeping laws, this and that. This is a love relationship. There's a secular song that says, how deep is your love? How deep is your love? Is your love? How deep is your love with God? And to the depth of your connection with Him will be the depth of your spiritual experiences of His inheritance and blessing. Beloved, I hope you're being blessed. Email me at tml@pastorcherry.org. I'd love to hear from you. Until next time, may God continue to touch your life.
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2: 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I'm Donna Rush with KDAR's Morning Rush. Ooh, God's word is just so amazing, isn't it? I love all the promises that God has given us in His Word. Do you ever just review some of those? Well, just in case, I'll share a couple of them today. God will never leave you, right? That's a promise in His Word. 2 Corinthians says, my power will rest on you when you are weak. Ever have one of those days you're feeling a little weak? His power will rest on you. Just call on Him. Romans 8:37, we are more than conquerors through Him who loves us. Matthew 13, at the end of the age, my righteous ones will shine like the sun in my kingdom. Whew, all promises of God that we can count on. We're going to shine like the sun in His kingdom as believers in Jesus Christ as our personal Lord and Savior. How great is that?
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2: 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Amen. I'm Donna Rush with KDAR's Morning Rush. 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
12: We're not talking about UFOs. We're talking about UIPs. Those unidentified inner promptings, those hunches, uneasy moments that say, don't go there, or there's danger lurking, or there's harm.
13: Life has a way of bringing us to the edge. Seasons of impossible decisions, crushing disappointment, or dangers we can't see coming. In these moments, how does God break through? Well, not always in the way we'd expect. Today on Insight for Living, Chuck Swindoll shows us how God has guided his people through some of their darkest hours. Not with thunder, not with spectacle, but with something far more intimate. If you've ever wondered whether God hears your cries of desperation, today's message will provide ample assurance that he truly does.
12: Lord, when we look at the options around us, we realize that they are few as we seek to find a place of peace, a reason for life and the events of life. Remind us again, our Father, that there is a place to flee. There is a refuge and there is a hope, and it is found in you. And you have never changed. You are the same yesterday, today, and forever. We pause to thank you for the warmth of your love that is constant, for your plan that unfolds in all of its mystery, for your word that lives and abides forever, even though the grass withers and the flower fades, the word of our God shall live forever. We stand on it, we trust in it, and we seek to know truth from it to stabilize us in this decadent era in which we live. Be honored, our Father, at this place of worship today, in the working of this church, in the life of the people of this church. Not simply here, Lord, but as we move our lives from this building into the dailiness of life, go before us and work through us and work within us. Give others a reason to go on through our witness. Free our lips and our lives to speak openly of you in this time in which so many are searching, longing to find a reason to continue. We pause in this quiet moment to thank you for taking care of us, for watching over those who fight for the cause of right and freedom. We pray that you would protect them and bring them safely back. In our nation's transitional time, watch over us. Guide clearly, Lord, through wise counsel for those in high places. May your truth speak through their lips into minds and hearts that will lead and make decisions. Now, our Father, we give you our gifts, and we give them gratefully and hilariously, and we give them generously, as we invest in that which is eternal for the glory of Christ, in whose name we worship and we pray. And everyone said, amen.
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12: Something occurs in the unseen realm down deep in our spirit that changes us. And we feel this is right. And we go there. Or we are assured this is wrong and we don't. Amazingly, we look back on those times and feel so grateful that at the time of decision, that right decision was made. Why is it we don't realize that was the Spirit's working in an inner prompting, in a realization of revelation or illumination as we see truth like we've not seen it before, and the mystery leaves and clarity replaces it? The first thing I described we could call intuition. We just felt like we should do that, or we should not do that. This, which I've just described, we call insight. We get an insight into some truth that we had been wrestling with over a period of time. Can't tell you the times both of those experiences have happened to me. I want to talk about this today, and in doing so, I have to tell you I have never heard it addressed publicly. I've never heard anyone talk about UIPs, those unidentified inner promptings. Now, why is it we never give the Spirit of God credit for such things? When Adam was originally created, he was created to have that sense of community and connection and communication with the one who made him that broke down, wasn't destroyed, it was damaged. I believe that as a result of not linking these promptings to the work of the Spirit, we devalue His presence at work within us. We have God the Father who has planned our salvation. We have God the Son who has implemented our salvation by dying in our place on a cross, giving His blood to cleanse us from sin. And then we're left with the Holy Spirit for what? To link up with the Godhead, to live our lives before our God in an intimate manner. It's the image of God in me, in you, that makes that happen. Now, I know there's a risk. I'm going to make a disclaimer here so that no one goes off on the tangent in this area and lives by hunches or intuition or whatever. I realize when I open the door to this that some of you are given to this kind of thing more than others. Others of you are so skeptical you're going to walk out before I'm through. But there are some of you who are saying, finally, somebody agrees with me. All of the hunches I have are from God. Stop. I'm not saying that. I'm saying there are times the only way He can communicate to us, whether it is through conviction or assurance or direction, or reassurance or encouragement, is through the unidentified inner promptings. That's all I'm saying. And I'm asking us to stop calling them intuition and coincidence and hunches and feelings and to identify them as the work of the Spirit. Let me show you a couple of three examples. Go from Psalm 139 back to 1 Kings 19. 1 Kings 19. The key person in 1 Kings 19 is a courageous, valiant prophet, Hebrew prophet named Elijah. A little background. He has stood toe-to-toe against the king named Ahab, Ahab's wife, Jezebel. He has dared Ahab to stand against the living God. Ahab, with the influence of Jezebel, has done that. It came to a final climax on Mount Carmel, where there was a battle. An altar was built, and Elijah said to the people, the false prophets, of Baal. You call on your God, and if he comes down and consumes the altar, we'll say that he is God. If he doesn't and mine does, then mine is God. It was one of those standoffs. And as you would expect, they were wrong. Elijah was right. And all 450 prophets of Baal are wiped off the scene. And this incenses Jezebel. That's what we read about in verse 1 of chapter 19. Now, Ahab told Jezebel all that Elijah had done and how he had killed the prophets with the sword. Then Jezebel sent a messenger to Elijah saying, "So may the gods do to me and even more if I do not make your life as the life of one of them by tomorrow about this time." Only the Bible could say it like that. We would say your history. Curtains. I'm wiping you off the earth in 24 hours. You'll be in the past tense. Believe me, Elijah understood what she was saying in her threat. And in a moment of weakness, perhaps exhausted from the standoff at Carmel, perhaps weary himself from the drought that has swept across the land, and it is wearisome to fight against false prophets and demonic forces, Elijah caves in and he runs for his life. Verse 3 tells us why he did it. He was afraid. Rose and ran for his life, came to Beersheba, which belongs to Judah, left his servant there. He goes another day's journey into the wilderness and came and sat down under a juniper tree. Watch closely. And he requested for himself that he might die. I can't speak for any of you, but I have the feeling that some of you know what that feeling is like. You have been so low, you thought death is better than living. The thought of suicide never entered Elijah's mind, being a prophet of God, but he certainly is asking for God's aid. You gave me life, now I ask that you take it. It isn't worth it. Every leader knows such discouragement. He says, "It is enough now, O Lord, take my life, for I am not better than my fathers." He lay down and slept under a juniper tree. An angel touched him and said, "Arise and eat." He looked, and behold, there was at his head a bread cake baked on hot stones and a jar of water. And that's a nice catering service. When you're at the end of your rope, he looks over and he's got a warm meal prepared for him. So he ate and drank and lay down again. But that didn't break his depression. A similar event happens in verse 7. He arose and ate and drank and went in the strength of that food 40 days and 40 nights. Verse 9, then he came there to a cave and lodged there. So he's no longer under a tree, he's in a cave. Behold, the word of the Lord came to him and said, what are you doing here, Elijah? Why are you here? He said, I've been very zealous for the Lord, the God of hosts, for the sons of Israel have forsaken your covenant, torn down your altars, and killed your prophets with the sword. I alone am left. They seek my life to take it away. Now watch closely. You're going to see one of those inner promptings. He said, go forth and stand on the mountain before the Lord. And behold, the Lord was passing by. And a great and strong wind was rending the mountains and breaking in pieces the rocks before the Lord. But the Lord was not in the wind. And after the wind, an earthquake. But the Lord was not in the earthquake. And after the earthquake, a fire, but the Lord was not in the fire. And after the fire, a sound of a gentle blowing. Let's pause there because that's gotten a little press in over the years, and you may have heard of the still small voice. The 1611 King James Version renders this a still small voice he heard. In the New King James Version, it reads a delicate whispering voice. The NIV renders this a gentle whisper. A little whispering. Moffat's translation handles it, the breath of a light whisper. There's a reliable old commentary named Kyle and Dalich. Dr. C.F. Kyle writes this. It was not in the tempest that Jehovah was. And after the tempest, an earthquake. It was not in the earthquake that Jehovah was. And after the earthquake, fire. It was not in the fire Jehovah was. And after the fire, a still, gentle rustling. You know what I call it? A UIP, an unidentified inner prompting. God got through to his capacity, to his spirit. And he touched him as nothing in the sensory perception would have grasped. Earthquake, wind, fire, none of that moved him. But there was this gentle rustling. Kyle adds, it was in a soft, gentle rustling that God revealed himself to Elijah. The result is that Elijah wraps his mantle around him and walks toward God rather than from him, comes to the mouth of the cave, and is led ultimately to meet up with Elisha, and they together as partners make their way right on until Elijah is taken off the earth. With his mantle wrapped around him, he began to pursue further and further God's plan for his life. It broke what had paralyzed him. But the point I want to make is the turning point was this unidentified inner prompting. Gentle. Quiet. If there's anything that troubles me about our culture and our times, it is the noise of it all. And the pace of it all. Because I think it works against the voice of God quietly speaking to reach us. There's an old hymn, we don't even have it in our hymnal, that says, "Speak, Lord, in the stillness while I wait on thee. Hush my heart to listen in expectancy." I warn you about being so busy you will miss his voice. Orrin Crane wrote it in these words, "Slow me down, Lord. Ease the pounding of my heart by the quieting of my mind. Steady my hurried pace with a vision of the eternal reach of time. Give me amid the confusion of the day the calmness of the everlasting hills. Break the tensions of my nerves and muscles with the soothing music of the singing streams that live in my memory. Teach me the art of taking minute vacations, of slowing down to look at a flower, to chat with a friend, to pat a dog, to smile at a child, to read a few lines from a good book. Slow me down, Lord, and inspire me to send my roots deep into the soil of life's enduring values. Let me look upward to the towering oak and know that it grew great and strong because it grew slowly and well." Take time. Take time to listen. God's voice may be in the earthquake or the fire. There are messages there. You'll hear his voice in those quiet moments when it comes like a gentle rustling, a soft whispering, a reassuring word that life is worth living. It's worth going on. His inner promptings will come in the deep well of our spirit, where he simply says, "Yes, go there," or "Wait," or "No, stay away from that." I'll not take your time, but I could to tell you of moments in my life when I've thought it just isn't worth it in light of all the stuff I feel stacking on top. And then in a quiet moment, it's remarkable how that all gets turned around and figured out. And I realize now it was the work of the Spirit bringing reassurance. Turn from 1 Kings 19 to Acts chapter 20. Here's another setting, another person, not a Hebrew prophet, but a Jewish apostle who's now born again and his life has been changed. His name is Paul. He's meeting with a group of elders from Ephesus, and he's saying his final goodbye, and he's on his way to Jerusalem, but what he tells them troubles them. It's come from an inner prompting from the Spirit of God, one of those unidentified inner promptings. Acts 20, verse 22, Paul says, "And now behold, bound in spirit, I am on my way to Jerusalem, not knowing what will happen to me there." Look closely at the next verse. "Except that the Holy Spirit solemnly testifies to me in every city, saying that bonds and afflictions await me." I find that intriguing. What was that? It was a UIP. "I've been with the Lord, and I've met with Him, and I've sought His guidance, and He's told me, 'You're to go to Jerusalem, Paul.' But there's also been that inner sense, that spoken voice of the Spirit saying, 'But beware, there's trouble ahead.'" And sure enough, there was. It was there he was arrested more than once. It was from there he was sent to Rome, where ultimately he was imprisoned, had an audience before Nero, and finally beheaded. But all the troubles started in Jerusalem. The Spirit told him what happened, saying, testifying to me in every city, saying that bonds and afflictions await me. But look at his response. "But I do not consider my life of any account as dear to myself." Remember his words, Philippians 1, 21, "For me to live is Christ, and to die is gain. So that I may finish my course in the ministry which I received from the Lord Jesus to testify solemnly of the gospel of the grace of God." I think this kind of inner prompting explains the courage of the first century persecuted Christians and the 21st century persecuted Christians. I think this explains how the reformers could stand against the established church and the popular majority opinion of the time and stand alone, knowing that in standing alone, they would face, if you will, the same kind of persecution that their forefathers faced when they stood before the prelates of the kingdom. The Spirit of God gave them not only an awareness of danger, but also the confidence that they could bear up under it. That explains how some of the reformers could be burned at the stake, and while being burned, offer up their prayer to God that God would forgive those who were taking their lives. It had come from this inner prompting of the Spirit saying, "It is going to be dreadful for you, but I will give you the strength to endure." And the glorious reality is that God is not through giving that kind of strength in hard times. I've experienced them in my life, right here. At times, not knowing how I could go on. Most of you knew nothing of it. My wife knew all about it. My family knew most of it. But during those times, I had to rely on the presence and the assurance of the Spirit of God to stay at it. What I'm saying to you today is that sometimes these inner promptings are not relieving in the sense that they are taking away the pressure. They are just announcing to you ahead of time, by doing this, you know that trouble is ahead. But I will give you the courage and the conviction to stand fast. I don't know what the future holds for some of you, but you may have such a prompting in your experience and in your life. And if you do, my challenge to you today is to obey the guidance of the Spirit. Don't run from the trouble. Don't hold back, because if it is His will, He will give you the strength to endure.
13: The courage to move forward, even when trouble is ahead, doesn't come from circumstances improving. It comes from the quiet, steady assurance of the Spirit of God within you. 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I'm Bill Meyer. 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
2: 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I'm Donna Rush with KDAR's Morning Rush here on 98.3 FM, The Word. Trust is a choice. Hope is a feeling. Decide to trust in the Lord and hope will follow. That's just the beautiful truth. Wherever you find yourself in life, whether you're up on a mountaintop or in a valley or, you know, somewhere in between, turn to the Lord and remember to trust in Him. Trust in Him for your next steps, to move in one direction or another, or to just wait, or to obey a nudge from Him. Trust in the Lord. There's a beautiful passage in Jeremiah 17 on trusting in the Lord. And here's what it says. Blessed is the man or woman who trusts in the Lord, whose trust is the Lord. He is like a tree planted by water that sends out its roots by the stream, and it does not fear when heat comes, for its leaves remain green, and it is not anxious in the year of drought, for it does not cease to bear fruit. Wow, so do we want to be a tree planted by the water, trusting in the Lord? Or a shrub in the desert, shriveling up. Choose trust. Trust in the Lord, and hope will follow. Amen.
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2: Sexual fulfillment in life is to follow God's guideline, which is simply to graze in your own pasture.
3: 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In America today, an alarming number of couples are filing for divorce due to infidelity. So why are so many marriages coming to an untimely end? Today on Pathway to Victory, Dr. Robert Jeffress addresses the highly sensitive topic of extramarital affairs, why they happen, and how we can keep them from destroying our lives. But first, let's take a moment to hear some important ministry updates.
2: Thanks, David, and welcome to Pathway to Victory. Today, we're dealing with a sensitive subject. King Solomon's Counsel to Husbands and Wives was written thousands of years ago, but it's never been more relevant than right now. Any historian can tell you that decadence has pervaded cultures all the way back to the beginning of time. And compromise in marriage always bears the same outcome, misery and disappointment. And so, during today's program, we'll seek Solomon's counsel in Proverbs chapter 5 on how to protect our marriages from any semblance of compromise. Now, this is one of the subjects I've addressed in my best-selling book called The Solomon Secrets, 10 Keys to Your Success. This is one of the most highly requested books in our collection because the application is so needed and clear. And when you give a generous gift to Pathway to Victory, we'll make sure a copy is sent promptly to your home. And if you've never contacted us before, today is a wonderful day to do that. I'd like to send you, without any cost or obligation, something I'm very proud of. The In God We Trust, 2-disc patriotic celebration by our world-class First Baptist Dallas Choir and Orchestra, along with messages from me. It's my gift to you just for reaching out, and I think it will leave you both stirred and grateful. David and I will give more details on these resources later, but right now let's begin today's message titled, Graze in Your Own Pasture. I read the account of a group of Florida teenagers who were found guilty of a brutal murder. They had taken the lives of three innocent citizens. And their weapon was neither a gun nor a knife. In fact, these teenagers were not even present when their victims were killed. But they were guilty of the crime. As a prank, these teenagers had removed the stop signs at a four-way intersection. The result was motorists, when they should have stopped, they proceeded. The result was a fiery crash that cost them their lives. Today, we're living in a culture in which people are trying to remove the stop signs that God has put into place. Stop signs for our benefit. Our culture is telling us that it's okay to proceed when God has said to stop. They're telling us it's okay to engage in behavior which God has forbidden. And whenever we ignore God's stop signs, God's boundaries in our life, the result are much more catastrophic than even a fiery automobile crash. Today, as we continue our series on the book of Proverbs, we're going to look at one of those stop signs that God has put into effect for our benefit. It's a stop sign that is being routinely ignored today. But if we are going to master the art of living well, which is what Proverbs in this series is all about, we have to pay attention to this stop sign. It's a stop sign regarding our sexual behavior. And the stop sign is very clear. It's very simple. God's word says, no sex outside of marriage. That boundary, that stop sign has been put into effect for our benefit, yet

0: when we ignore it, we're putting our emotional, our spiritual, and even our financial well-being at risk. Instead of ignoring that stop sign, Solomon, the wisest man who ever lived, learned the hard way that the best way to experience emotional and sexual fulfillment in life is to follow God's guideline, which is simply to graze in your own pasture. Now, let's look at that in the scripture today. If you have your Bibles, I want you to turn to Proverbs chapter 5. Proverbs chapter 5. Once I was speaking at a family conference, and one evening I spoke on the subject of adultery. And I closed my message by saying to the audience that night, there are some of you here this evening who are engaged in an affair, in a relationship with someone other than you, your mate. You think nobody knows what you're up to. That may or may not be true, but God knows. God's watching, and God will judge. And I close with Proverbs 5:21, for the ways of a man are before the eyes of the Lord, and he watches over all of his paths. We finished the conference, and Amy and I were walking down to the ice cream stand where people would gather after the evening conference. And Amy always gives me good feedback on my messages. And she said, "Now, Robert, wasn't that a little over the top? A little melodramatic? I mean, how do you know somebody in that conference was engaged in an extramarital affair?" 30 minutes later, we're standing there eating our ice cream and socializing with the conference people. The conference director comes up to me and he says, "How did you know?" "How did you know?" I said, "How did I know what?" He said, "How did you know that this week one of the conference participants has been engaged in an open affair with somebody else's wife?" Well, the fact is, I didn't know. But I knew in a crowd that size, I know in a crowd this size, that there are some of you who are engaged in sexual sin right now. I've seen it for 30 years in ministry, over and over again. A father locked in a bitter custody battle for his children because his wife has left him for another man or even another woman. Or a wife who feels belittled and betrayed because of her husband's addiction to pornography. Or a Christian leader who has to give up his ministry all because of an improper relationship with a counselee. All we have to do is look around and see the effects of sexual immorality. They are everywhere. Solomon understood, perhaps better than anyone, the cost of sexual immorality. Do you remember the circumstances regarding Solomon's life? Remember his parents, King David and the woman Bathsheba? Bathsheba and David had been involved in that illicit affair that was the scandal of the kingdom of Israel. As a result of that illicit affair, they produced a child who died as a result of God's judgment. They later tried to legitimize their relationship and they got married, David and Bathsheba, and they produced a child named Solomon. But even though God forgave David of his affair with Bathsheba, David spent the rest of his life suffering the consequences of that affair. Those consequences included a divided kingdom, a disloyal son, and a dead child. You would think that Solomon would have learned, but he didn't. The fact is, Solomon inherited his father's proclivity for sexual immorality. By the way, dads here today, if you're living an immoral life, don't be surprised when your sons and daughters fall into immorality as well. They learn that behavior from you. I'm reading right now the new biography on Joseph Kennedy Sr., the patriarch of the Kennedy clan. If you want to understand the well-documented sexual immorality of John F. Kennedy and his older brother Joe Jr. and Ted Kennedy, all you have to do is look at what they saw in their father. In fact, the book says that the sons, when they came of age and began to get involved sexually, They talked about their dad and all of his young girlfriends that he kept around him. They learned that behavior from their dad. And dads, the same thing is true of you. If you're engaged in sexual immorality, your kids will pick up on it. Your kids are watching you and they are going to imitate your behavior. That's exactly what happened to Solomon. He followed in his father's footsteps, and we find the sad epitaph of his life in 1 Kings 11, verses 3 and 4. Look at how Solomon's life ended. And he had 700 wives, princesses, and 300 concubines. And his wives turned his heart away. For it came about when Solomon was old that his wife turned his heart away after other gods. And his heart was not wholly devoted to the Lord his God as the heart of David his father had been. Although Solomon chose not to learn from his father's mistake until it was too late, the fact is you and I can learn from Solomon's mistakes. Late in life, he collected these proverbs and he talked about the cost of sexual immorality. What happens to a person who falls into sexual immorality? Just jot down some of these verses. Proverbs 5, verses 3 to 5 and 8 and 9. For the lips of an adulteress drip honey, and smoother than oil is her speech. But in the end, she is bitter as wormwood, sharp as a two-edged sword. Her feet go down to death. Her steps lay hold of Sheol. Keep your way far from her, and do not go near the door of her house, lest you give your vigor to others and your years to the cruel one. Or Proverbs 6, verses 26 and 27, for on account of a harlot, one is reduced to a loaf of bread. An adulteress hunts for the precious life. Can a man take fire in his bosom and others and not be burned? Verses 32 and 33 of Proverbs 6. The one who commits adultery with a woman is lacking sense. He who would destroy himself does it. Wounds and disgrace he will find, and his reproach will not be blotted out. Or Proverbs 22, verse 14. The mouth of an adulteress is a deep pit. He who is cursed of the Lord will fall into it. You get the idea. Why is it that intelligent men and women, many of whom claim to be Christians, why is it so many of them are willing to jeopardize their career, abandon their families, and even reject their faith in order to follow and fall into a relationship that is destined to fail? Remember, the Bible says, as a man is in his heart, that is his mind, so is he. All immorality begins in the mind. There is wrong thinking that leads a person into sexual immorality. And today, for the few minutes that we have, we're going to look at what I call five fatal fallacies found in the book of Proverbs. Five fatal fallacies in our thinking that lead to sexual immorality and especially adultery. Let's jot those down today. Number one, what's the fallacy, the error that leads us into sexual immorality? It's the thought that it could never happen to me. It could never happen to me. Now, speaking of stop signs, I need to stop here and give a word of explanation. When Solomon writes about sexual immorality, he is primarily referring to adultery. But this stop sign that says no sex out of marriage talks about any kind of sex outside of the marriage relationship. In 1 Corinthians 6, verse 18, Paul wrote, "Flee immorality, for every other sin that a man commits is outside the body, but the immoral man sins against his own body." That word immorality in Greek is the word porneia. We get our word pornography from it. And the word porneia is an umbrella term. It refers to any kind of sexual activity outside of the marriage relationship. For example, for single adults, it would be fornication. When a single adult engages in sex with someone other than his mate, that is fornication, sex outside of the marriage relationship. Homosexuality, that is sex with somebody of the same sex, that is out of the bounds of God's relationship. Pornography, porneia, immorality, graphe, writing. That is receiving sexual fulfillment from sexual writing, or in today's world, the internet, or digitally. Any sex outside of the marriage relationship is classified as immorality. And the reason I mention that is because today we're going to talk about what Solomon says specifically about adultery. But what he says about adultery is also true about fornication, premarital sex. It's true about homosexuality. It's true about pornography as well. Now, what does the Bible say about this? Well, first of all, the Bible says, don't ever fool yourself into saying, it could never happen to me. Some of you are already starting to feel a little self-righteous right now. You say, well, Pastor, I could never fall into doing that. Don't fool yourself. The fact is, any one of us here today, in day one, watching on Pathway to Victory, any one of you is capable of falling into sexual immorality. I'm capable of falling into sexual immorality. And the reason is twofold. The reason all of us are susceptible to sexual immorality is, first of all, because we have all inherited a corrupt nature. In Romans 5, verse 12, Paul says, for through one man, Adam, sin came into the world, and death spread to all men because all men sinned. Every one of us have inherited this proclivity toward immorality, toward sin. We have this corrupt nature. The Russian dissident Alexander Solzhenitsyn said, the line that divides good and evil runs through the heart of every man. Every one of us is capable because of this inherited corrupt nature. But there's a second reason we're all susceptible to this sin, and that is because we have an active opponent. We have an enemy who has set his sights to destroy every one of us. In Ephesians 6, verses 11 and 12, Paul writes, put on the full armor of God that you may be able to stand firm against the schemes of the devil. For our struggle is not against flesh and blood, but against the rulers, against the powers, against the world forces of this darkness, against the spiritual forces of wickedness in the heavenly places. Listen to what James said in James 1:14. But each one of us is tempted when he is carried away and enticed by his own lust. Now, this is key, folks, to understanding how Satan is going to bring destruction into your life. How are we tempted? When we are, first of all, carried away. That Greek word elkomai means to be drawn with an inward power. That refers to our corrupt nature that we have. What is it that causes sin? It's, first of all, our own corrupt nature. We're tempted when we are carried away, that is drawn, but also when we are enticed. That word enticed, you've heard me say before, is a fishing term. You know how a fisherman does his thing. He'll take a piece of bait and he will put it on a hook and he drops it, plops it in the water at just the right spot, hopefully. And when that fish, who is blinded by hunger, sees that bait, that fish snaps at the bait, not realizing that in the middle of it is a hook that's going to destroy him. Now listen to this. Satan is a master fisherman. He already knows you have that hunger. We all have that hunger toward emotional and sexual fulfillment. And he knows just the right time to plop that piece of temptation right in front of us. He knows when we're hungriest. He knows when we're most vulnerable. And at that most vulnerable time in our life, when we are most craving that emotional and sexual fulfillment, he drops that bait in front of us. And people snap at it. They bite at it, not realizing that right in the center is a hook that will cost them their life. That's how sexual temptation works. My friend and late mentor, Dr. Howard Hendricks, told me one time that he used to keep with him a little black book, not the kind you're thinking about. It's a different kind of little black book. In that black book, he had recorded the names of every pastor he knew, every friend, every colleague who had fallen into sexual immorality. And he said one day he was on a plane, he took that book out and started looking at that list of names. It had grown to 100 people, 100 pastors and Christian leaders. And he said, you know, I wondered, is there any common denominator among these 100 men? And there was. He said the common denominator was every one of them thought it could never happen to him. Don't let yourself think that you are above this, that it could never happen to you. In Proverbs 18, verse 12, Solomon says, before destruction, the heart of a man is haughty, prideful, but humility goes before honor. Listen to me, our corrupt nature that we all have, our active opponent, Satan himself, whom we all have, means not one of us here today is exempt from the possibility of sexual immorality. Fallacy number two that leads to immorality and destruction. We are only friends. You know, most affairs, most sexual immorality begins as a friendship that is set to meet some great emotional need that we have. Marriage counselor and author Dr. Carl Fred Broderick has interviewed dozens of couples, all of whom had pledged themselves to sexual fidelity in marriage and all of whom fell into sexual immorality. And after his study, this is what he concluded. He said, I am convinced that more people get themselves into the pain of infidelity through empathy, concern, and compassion than through any base motive. The world is full of lonely and vulnerable people, hungry for a sympathetic ear and a shoulder to cry on. Solomon understood that. He knew how easy it was for friends to turn into lovers. And that's why he said in Proverbs 4, verse 23, watch over your heart with all diligence, for from it, your heart, flow the springs of life. You see, the fact is, ladies and gentlemen, most affairs don't begin in the bedroom. They begin in the heart. Usually somebody or both parties are looking for fulfillment outside of the relationship that they're engaged in. And what happens is they find a sympathetic and empathetic ear, and very quickly it degenerates into sexual expression. In fact, it's interesting to me how many times in Proverbs Solomon connects sexual immorality with the spoken word. Jot these verses down. Proverbs 2, verse 16. To deliver you from the strange woman, that's the adulteress, from the adulteress who flatters with her words. Or Proverbs 5, verse 3, for the, what? The lips of an adulteress drip honey, and smoother than oil is her speech. Or Proverbs 7, verse 5, that they may keep you from an adulteress, from the foreigner who flatters with her words. Now, I'm not saying, for those of you who are married, that that means you never, ever engage in a conversation with somebody of the opposite sex. But what I am saying, and more importantly, what God's word is saying, you better be very careful about speaking to someone of the opposite sex who is not your mate. Because what can begin as an innocent, superficial conversation can suddenly turn into an intimate conversation that meets some deep emotional need that you or that other person has, forming an emotional bond that eventually expresses itself sexually. And that's why we need to be very careful about friendships with those people of the opposite sex who are not our mate.
1: Solomon said, drink water from your own cistern and fresh water from your own well. Such an eloquent way to describe the benefits of monogamy. Well, there's much more we need to discover in Proverbs chapter 5. Remember, you can request the complete audio and video message from Pathway to Victory. 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
2: 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I'm David J. Mullins, inviting you to join us next time to discover more of Solomon's time-tested wisdom for husbands and wives. 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
3: 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I'm Donna Rush with KDAR's Morning Rush. I can remember one thing that my husband said to me one time that just touched my heart so much, and he didn't know what an impact it would have on me. But one time he just said, "Man, you really make our house a home. Thank you." And I was like, "Oh, it touched my heart so much, I was about to cry." And he's like, "What's the matter?" I'm like, "Nothing." I said, "That was just the sweetest thing. It just made me feel really good." Because, you know, we can have a house or apartment or whatever it is, wherever you live. You know, you can make it a home. I don't know, by the coziness of it, the way you make others feel. Or, you know, for me, I love to garden. I love to, you know, make, if we have a rose or something, you know, cut one from the small little bed we have in the front of the house and put it in a vase or whatever it was. But that just touched my heart when he said, "You make our house a home." Love to that. Just a little reminder of how our words can impact others and the words that we may be remembered for. Amen.
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6: This is Hugh Hewitt for townhall.com. President Trump was a guest on my program last week. He put the number of Iranians massacred by the regime over 2 days in January at 52,000. So we know the ruthlessness of the men in charge in Iran. In light of that, it is entirely understandable that the Iranian people are reticent to take to the streets again. And this has become clear. The current public faces of the rump regime in Iran don't have any authority over the killers with the guns. Eli Lake is among the most respected national security reporters in the United States. He explained to me last week how the history of regime collapses tell us we ought to be watching for splits within the ranks of those men with guns. That's how revolutions against dictators begin and then gain momentum. When a cadre see the endgame and they don't want to be on the wrong side when everything falls apart. Watch closely. It only takes a few people to crack the whole of the IRGC tyranny. I'm Hugh Hewitt.
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8: 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I'm David Jay, thanking you for joining us today as we listen, learn, and are challenged by God's Word, the Bible. The men and women who founded this nation weren't just bold, they were anchored. Anchored in the conviction that our rights come from God, not from government. And that foundation is worth knowing. In The American Story, The Beginnings, Tim and David Barton take you back to the documents, the decisions, and the faith that shaped this country from its very first days. 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On today's edition of Real Life Radio, Pastor Jack continues his series called The Disciplines of Life and a message titled The Discipline of Doubt. Now, the Christian walk is full of disciplines, trials, and setbacks, but it's those hard seasons of life that God uses to shape our faith from the inside out. So when we doubt, we're open to one of the most dangerous enemies we face as a believer. You see, every single one of us has wrestled with doubt at some point in life. Maybe it was before we became a believer, or maybe it crept in after we'd been following Jesus for years. Those nagging questions, the moments that we wonder if God really cares about us, and if He's really there when we're in pain. Today, Pastor Jack teaches that doubt must be overcome. And it can be overcome through faith and God's Word. You see, God's Word is the only weapon strong enough to defeat doubt. Daily devotion time with the Lord, it not only pushes any doubt we may have out of the way, it deepens our trust and keeps us growing spiritually. Before we get into the message, I had a chance to sit down with Pastor Jack and talk about it with him. So let's get into that.
10: Pastor Jack, doubt is something that almost every believer runs into, right, at some point. But not everybody's willing to, you know, to say it out loud. You know, I doubt. Now, you don't ease into this one. You don't.
11: Right.
10: You say doubt ravaged the first 3 years of your Christianity. Tell me about that, will you?
11: Yeah, I was doing pretty fine until I heard the gospel and found out, you know, I heard that God loved me, and that was really hard. That's for the first 3 years of my Christian experience. My internal struggle was, how could God love me? And so doubt ravaged my life, but I'm grateful for it now because God's amazing. He redeems things. It was the power of His Word that dispelled the doubt. And I've discovered that's the only answer for doubt.
10: Yeah.
11: Is knowing the Word of God.
10: Right.
11: It removes doubt.
10: So you say at one point that you're actually grateful for Thomas.
11: Yeah.
10: Why?
11: Yeah, Thomas, if you find him in the New Testament, he's always the guy that's questioning the situation. He doesn't really... he's not going to give his belief over easily. He says, I'm not going to believe until I'm able to put my finger in the holes of his hands.
10: Right.
11: Speaking of Jesus and the post-resurrection experience. And I love that. I love that. God doesn't make fun of that. He doesn't chastise Thomas for being like that. And, I think it's a beautiful thing. So here's the deal. Doubt is a sin if we don't dispel it. Doubt is more of a temptation. When it hits us, if we don't get the answer from the Bible and we don't get those questions answered, then it becomes sin because it robs from the power of the Word of God in our lives. Beautifully, the Bible answers the doubt with faith.
10: And how can it be cured? How can doubt be cured? You said you had to face it head on, right?
11: Yeah. Romans 10:17 says, faith comes by hearing, hearing by the word of God. And that is exactly, there's no substitute, by the way. That's how doubt is dispelled and dealt with, is by the word of God. More Bible, less doubt. It's a scientific, a spiritual scientific truth, if that makes any sense. More Bible, less doubt.
10: And that's the disciplines of doubt. Let's jump into it.
11: Listen, when we're sick, I mean sick, when we're hurting, guess who knocks on the door but doubt? Doubt says things like this. If your God is with you, you know, then where is he right now in all this pain? Oh, if God's with you, how could you get in this car accident? If God is good, then why is this happening to you? You ever hear thoughts like that in your head? If you listen very, very carefully with the right heart, you will hear it this way. So, where is God now in this situation? Didn't he speak to Eve in the same tone of voice? Come on, Eve. Take a bite. It's amazing. If he can start to plant that seed of doubt in you and you nurse it, Yeah, that's right. Where is God? In fact, I just watched a Christian television station that said I should be rich and never sick. And so right now I'm poor and vomiting, and God must have left me. Did you know that's what that doctrine does to people? Because it's from Satan. Destroys people. So they woke him up. We're going to die. We're perishing. I love his answer. Why are you so fearful? Oh, you have little faith. What are you guys doubting for? Then he arose, rebuked the winds and the sea, and there was a great calm. And they all, by the way, keep reading, it's very cool. They all freaked out. This is the hand of God, of course. Our spirituality, my friend, listen, doubt will rob us of this. We don't see God in stuff. When we don't see God in our situation 24/7, this is the greatest manifestation and proof of our doubt is complaining. There's nothing worse. I don't know why. I can't believe. This is ridiculous. How come every one of those human-based, carnal responses that come from us are literally challenging the very authority and the ability of God? You guys know that I grew up, I stuttered so bad, and my dad would say, I can say this now, he's in heaven, he accepted the Lord, he can't hear a word I'm saying right now, so this is fine. But I'd be just this little thing stuttering all over myself, and he would say, what's the matter with you? Spit it out! Come on! Everybody else can talk normal! Okay. Parents, that does not work. I've seen beautiful parents who understand when their kids sometimes, you know, I did it until I was about 23 years old. But I've seen some little kids just have a little phase, like our kids had a little, you know, 6-month phase of that. And when you know what that's like, you just get down and you go, okay, take a deep breath, slow down. You can do this. You can do this. What is it you're trying to say? Nice and slow. Yep. Okay. Sure. That's how God is with us. Amen. When we get all knotted up and all excited, if we are in doubt, stuff will come out that in an hour later we will regret ever having said. Can you imagine these awesome disciples, men of God? We're the disciples. Gosh, can you sign my Bible? Is this Peter? Peter, can you sign my Bible? You're a disciple. Yes. Can you imagine? These were the disciples, you guys. And they're saying, we're going to die. Right? We're just like that. We lose our spiritual reality. We're Christians. God saved us. How can we dare trust him with eternity when we can't trust him for the moment? The boat is sinking. But praise the Lord, we're going to live in heaven forever. How can you believe him for that when you don't believe him for this? The truth is, you don't know. Because you haven't faced that yet. But I'm losing my car. Maybe you need to. Did you see the price of gas today? Let it go. Just let it go. Get a bicycle, man. But eternity? Oh, yeah, no problem. Listen, you're not on your deathbed yet. And that's where the big test is. Spiritual reality matters. Because doubt destroys our hopes. Doubt destroys our hope. I'll throw the S in there, hopes. David says in Psalm 42, why are you so cast down, O my soul? Hope in God, he says. You're so disquieted within me. What an amazing man David was. He just, what a great thing. You guys mark this down. You ever get bummed out about stuff? Why are you, you can almost see David move his robe. He looks inside his chest and he goes, why are you so down? Why are you so disquieted within me, soul? Right? He's talking to his heart. What's wrong with you? Heart, you're sick with doubt and fear. Look what he says. Hope in God. He's preaching to himself. My friends, listen, grab your Bible and preach it to yourself. Well, I don't know. I don't know. Then just stay where you're at. Just keep sinking with the boat. Go down. Don't whine to us about it. If you want to sink, sink. Just go sink over there. Right? Come on, you know. And also this, mark it down, because doubt kills our future. Think about it. It kills our future. And I'll throw this in. It kills our future by robbing us of the immediate now. You just get blinded by the doubt and by the fear. Because where doubt is, fear comes in. And your future's robbed. Because the moment that you're living in right now, you can't plan. You can't have vision. You can't have passion for the future. You look at your kids. I know the world's crazy. But guess what? I've read my Bible. So what if we get a tsunami? Well, so what if we get a tsunami? What are you going to do about it? Well, I don't, that really worries me. Worry is a manifestation of doubt. Doubt can kill. Because doubt kills our future. Doubt kills by crippling. Okay, I need to warn you right now. We're going to show you something that's going to, if you have any young kids in here, you might want to have them cover their eyes. Scared me to death. I want you to see something here in a moment. Doubt kills us by crippling. This is a tremendous story in nature. I don't like it. But it's real. And before you see this, I want you to think. Doubt cripples the moment that we're living in. Listen, are you listening?
12: Yes.
11: Doubt just moves to the next day. It just waits for the calendar to click over. And it's there again if you don't kill it. Because it will kill you. And you know what it does? It just systematically continues to bite on you. Until you're dead. Until you have no faith left anymore. A man comes to you at the office and he says, you're the most beautiful woman I've ever seen. I'm married. I'm sorry, forget I ever said it. And he walks away. Just walks away. Guess what? Is there some damage done? Huge damage done. Every time she sees him, guess what she sees or hears in her ears? When she says, you know what? I wish my husband worked hard like you do. That's a man is a sucker for that. Every time he sees her at the drinking fountain, it's, she respects me. One little bite at a time will kill. All right, you guys want to roll this? Cover your little kid's eyes maybe, or your own.
13: There's a remote part of Asia where prehistoric monsters still rule. These ferocious predators are so powerful they kill creatures 10 times their size. Maybe the buffalo senses it's being watched

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We call this animal the Komodo dragon.

0: The buffalo escapes, but the dragon's job is done. It needs just one bite to kill.
1: We stopped it because you don't need to see the rest. That's pretty good, huh? No, listen, you need to see that. Because that's exactly what doubt does to us. I'll tell you the rest of the story. One bite, and then it walks away. And then, at a space that varies, 100 yards to 200 yards, it follows the buffalo for 3 days. Why? Because by the time the third day comes around, the buffalo is so enraged with a fever that it goes mad. Why? Because the one bite was so infectious that it contaminates the bloodstream of the animal. And it goes mad because of an internal infection from an external bite. And while it is alive, it is eaten because it is disabled by the fever and by the disease, by the sickness, by the infection. One bite. Doubt will do that. Christian, from this night on, you need to look at doubt like that Komodo dragon. God shows us pictures sometimes in nature. And when I saw that, it came into my mind, that's exactly how doubt has affected my life over my 34 years of being a Christian. One little thing about this. Or maybe God loves all of you, but not me. Maybe God will forgive you, but not me. Maybe Jesus died for your sins, but not all of mine. One bite left unattended, it will destroy your life. Be careful what you hear. Be careful who you hear it from. And then we end with this. Doubt must be overcome. Yes, it must be overcome, and it can be overcome because faith pushes doubt away. Faith in God. Why do you think we spend an hour Wednesday, an hour on Sunday in the Bible? There is no greater weapon against doubt than this book. The Bible tells us in Romans 10:17, faith comes by hearing and hearing by the word of God. More Bible, Bible. A man said here at this church, my wife, all she does is read her Bible. The church is brainwashing my wife. All she wants to do is study the Bible. Excuse me. Her brain's getting washed by the Bible from all the filth that this world invades us with every bite. But somebody who is sick and infected can't see that. Faith comes by hearing, and hearing by the word of God. Faith pushes doubt away. Can I ask you this question? I just wrote that in my notes. I'm going to ask it to you anyway. And I mean this right now. It's very personal. But what are you doing on a daily basis then to push doubt away? I want to challenge all of you. I'm not joking. I would love for you to join me in spirit. It's impossible in the flesh. Every morning at 4 a.m., I'd like you to join me for the rest of this year, for starters. I have the high honor and privilege of being able to stay with Jesus or hang with Jesus from 4 to 8 every morning. And I'm asking you, you can't do that. I know you got to get on the freeway and you got to hit the road. And even tomorrow, I've got to get to L.A. Very early in the morning. I understand that. There are exceptions. But I tell you what, even if you have to leave your house at 6 o'clock, meet me in spirit starting tomorrow at 4 a.m. So for what? This is how you slay faith. I mean, you slay doubt with faith. You get into the word of God. Here's our homework. Tomorrow, starting tomorrow, wherever your scriptural reading is, like this morning, we were in that chronological Bible and we're in Deuteronomy chapter, was it 9 through 11? Was that beautiful or what? And so listen, I got done reading that and that was my prayer to, oh God, you're good. God, you're amazing. Your promises are wild, God. They're fantastic. Whatever you're reading, if it's John's God, I don't care where you're reading in the Bible. Tomorrow, pray it. Read your portion. If it's five chapters, if it's five verses, if it's a verse, starting tomorrow. You say, do you understand what you're talking about, Jack? 4 a.m.? Listen, you got to get up. You got to get up before the drywaller gets up. You got to get up before the plumber gets up. You got to get up before the school teacher gets up. You got to get up before the pastor gets up. You want to know why? Those are things we do. That's not what we are. That's not who we are. If people have to get up early to go do their vocation and trade, How much more should we get up to be in love with our God? And I want to issue this challenge to you. You meet me tomorrow at 4 o'clock for the rest of the year. You say, Jack, I have to go to bed at 8 o'clock. I understand that too. But let God do that. I humbly issue that challenge and watch what happens to your walk within 24 hours. Watch what happens to your walk within 24 hours. He will not leave you alone. And then I'll just end with this. We're out of time because faith puts doubt to death. You read the word of God. You worship like you were tonight. Faith things. Please hear me and I'll be done. I mean it. Things of faith will absolutely transform your life. Listen to me. Stop being a spectator in Christianity. Stop it now. You're dying. You've been bitten. And you don't even know it. You think you escaped. And you're sick. You do religious things by coming to church, but nothing comes out of it. And really, what's happening with every bit of Bible knowledge you're getting, without putting it into practice, you're actually worse off. And I'm asking you, if you can't do it here, do it some other church, but get your faith in action. And watch doubt be slain. Because I am so grateful for the Lord challenging Lisa and I to step out in a home Bible study. We had 1,000 reasons why we shouldn't, why we couldn't. And God began to do things that we are still in amazement of. And I pray for you that you are not content to watch the Christian life go by, but to say, you know what? Sink or swim, man, I'm getting in that boat. If Jesus is in that boat, I'm in that boat. Amen. I am not going to be in somebody else's boat or on the shore. If Jesus is in the boat, I'm going to be in that boat. So I'll meet you tomorrow on the boat, 4 a.m. Okay, Father, we ask you in Jesus' name that we would so make a commitment tonight, Lord God, to pursue you with all of our hearts. And Lord, I'm already excited about how you do what you do, because we're going to get up tomorrow. We're going to sense it. We're going to know in our spirit. There's a bunch of others with us, and there's just that thing that goes on, that amazing koinonia, fellowship, knowing that there's brothers and sisters together. And the whole day tomorrow will be different. And this is the great thing. No matter what happens, you're in it. And the whole attitude, our whole life will be different, because doubt will be conquered by faith. And faith comes by hearing the word of God. Thank you, Father God. In Jesus' name, and all God's people said, amen. Amen.
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4: 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I'm Donna Rush with KDAR's Morning Rush. So good. You know, if you are a regular listener here, you know, we get so much wonderful biblical knowledge here, don't we? We get so much knowledge. We just get filled up with this just great information from God's Word. And I just pray always for each of us, and I pray this for myself too, that we would not just have head knowledge, right, but that it would get right into our hearts. And it would be heart knowledge too, right? Because there's one thing about just knowing a bunch of information, but really taking it into our hearts and having faith that it's all true, that Jesus Christ is the Savior of the world, and you accept Him as your personal Lord and Savior and all of that. And we just get this knowledge that we want. It's just overflow. So we want to pass it on to others and have an impact in our lives so that other people in our lives get to know it too. And they can see our passion and our love and our generosity and our kindness and our mercy, our grace, all of those things. May it just pour from us as we get our head knowledge into our heart and it spills out. Amen.
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7: Eventually, judgment comes in the Bible. Noah preached for a long time before the floodwaters came. And Nineveh actually did respond and repented once, although later they went back and then they were judged. Jesus repeatedly calls Jerusalem to repent. There's a biblical tension that patience is a virtue. It's important. But on the other side of it is endless tolerance of evil is not a virtue. It's not being merciful. You're actually bringing harm. We change the laws. We don't prosecute. We let people go for violent crimes. And I understand there's some things that need to be different. 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
4: I'm Donna Rush with KDAR's Morning Rush. So glad you are

0: surface and then goes straight to the soul. And we'll hear his warning. There's real danger in putting on a religious appearance, looking polished on the outside while nothing truly changes within. God isn't interested in a veneer. He's about something deeper. Welcome to Through the Bible. Dr. McGee's great desire was that we wouldn't simply admire Jesus' words, but that we would truly see him, encounter his grace, and be changed by him. And that's our focus as we look at the Sermon on the Mount. I'm Steve Schwetz, and I'm grateful that you're here riding along on the Bible bus. Before we open God's Word together, let's listen to a letter that Dr. McGee received some time ago, one that meant a great deal to him.
1: I do not think that I ought to read where it comes from, because it may spotlight this man who is a Roman Catholic priest and cause him problems, and I do not want to cause him problems, but I do want to continue to be a help to him. He says, "This letter comes to you from a Bible-believing Catholic. I know there are many doctrinal divisions between us, but I trust we're still able to overcome them in the blood of the Lamb and in our witness of the good news. Currently, my parish is open to the study of the Word, and I'm teaching one of the study groups. We have begun in Genesis. I listened to your program," and I started to give the name of the station, but I better not do that. That would really identify. It says, "It has meant a lot to me as you continually reveal the foreshadowing of Jesus in the Old Testament scriptures. I know the Holy Spirit is using your program in a profound way among believers and also across traditional church lines. You shall know the truth, and the truth will set you free. We are increasingly today a free church, leading to the unity which is in Christ Jesus." And then he asks for the notes and outlines, which we're going to send to him.
0: Dr. McGee's notes and outlines are available to you. 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You'll also find the notes and outlines in the menu section of our app. It's all right there at your fingertips. 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You can also write to us at Box 7100, Pasadena, California, 91109. In Canada, Box 25325, London, Ontario, N6C, 6B1. Now let's pray as we begin. Heavenly Father, open our eyes to see the grace of Jesus in Matthew and help us live out what we learn. Strengthen our faith and then draw us closer to you. In his precious name we pray. Amen. Now open to Matthew 5 as we go through the Bible with Dr. J. Vernon McGee.
1: We have concluded the so-called Sermon on the Mount, and probably we need to back off and get a perspective of it, because we have said many things that have been rather strange and new to a great many folk today. And a great many people feel that the Sermon on the Mount is the way the church is to live today, that it's given to the church. Actually, if we'll get off and look at the Word of God, God has given three great systems by which he is to govern and to rule mankind. The first one is the Mosaic system, the law. For you know that in the very first of Genesis, that God had to destroy the entire human race because of their violence, and that every thought and imagination of their hearts were evil continually. And because of that condition, a world had departed from God, and he had to judge it. Out of that, he could only get one man and his family. And from that man and his family, God began a movement toward drawing out of the human family a man, and that man would become the father of a people, and God would deal with these people, and they would be a witness to him. Actually, he was going to give them a land, and he was going to

0: make them a great nation, numberless, and then he was to make him a blessing to the world. And God, through that, was to reach the world. Now he gave them a system through Moses, called the Mosaic System. And that Mosaic System, at the heart of it, was a great sacrificial system that we are going to see when we go back to the Old Testament in our study and study the book of Exodus. The very heart of it was that burnt altar where sacrifices were made. That altar speaks of the cross of the Lord Jesus Christ. And God never forgave sin apart from a sacrifice that was made. Because you see, the law did not save man. It revealed to man that he was a sinner, and it became a system of condemnation and not a system of salvation at all. And therefore, all constantly, all through the Old Testament, it's pointing to the coming of the Savior, the Lord Jesus Christ. Now, he came and offered himself as a king in order to fulfill the prophecies of the Old Testament, and his nation rejected him. Now, the Gospel of Matthew presents him as king, and I personally think that everything in this Gospel that we're studying is to be understood in the light of the fact that he is the king. In the Gospel of Matthew, as we've indicated, he was born a king, and he lived a king. He died a king. He rose again from the dead as a king. And he's coming again to this earth as a king. Now, one of the things that he did when he was here, he was to enunciate a law that was different from the Mosaic law. It is the so-called Sermon on the Mount, Matthew 5, 6, and 7. Excerpts of it are found in the other Gospels. But here it's given in its fullest extent, and I very candidly believe, as you've heard me say, that I think we have the abridged edition, even in Matthew. And I think the evidence of it is this. He took two of the commandments and lifted them to a higher degree than they were ever interpreted in the Old Testament. Now, he said that if you're angry with your brother, you're guilty of murder. Now, there's nothing about that in the Old Testament. And then he says, if you so much as look upon a woman to commit adultery, well, you're guilty of it. Well, believe me, friends, that would take care of half the human race today, because there'd be very few men that could say they are not guilty of breaking that. That is, by looking. A woman said to me some time ago, she's a very fine-looking woman and a very wonderful Christian and a very excellent Bible teacher. She's telling about meeting a certain man, and he happened to be a preacher. He says, you know, as he looked at me, I could tell what he was doing. He was undressing me. And she said, I think he tried to rape me during that period. May I say to you, the man never moved an eyelash. He just was sitting watching the woman approach him. I think he was guilty, according to the Sermon on the Mount. Now, the Sermon on the Mount lifts the law to the nth degree. And somebody says, well, isn't that what we're to live by today? No. This is for the kingdom that's coming on the earth. And I think that at that time, you'll have the unabridged edition of the Sermon on the Mount, and it's going to be the law of the kingdom that will be set up in the future. And I believe that there are great principles here, but we have a different system. And you and I today are living in what is called the age of grace, or actually it's the age of the Holy Spirit. Because you see, you and I are living at a time when God saves by grace, not by law, not by keeping a law, not by following a law. We are not saved by anything that we do. Frankly, friends, you are not a Christian until you believe something. And that something is that Christ died for our sins according to the Scripture. and that he was buried, and he rose again the third day according to the Scriptures. Now, that's the gospel. That's what's saved. Nothing that you do, you can't lift your little finger for your salvation. Now, after you're saved, God has a way for you to live. And that way for you to live is not the law. It's not the Ten Commandments. Oh, I know, all the great denominations, I was brought up in one of them. I was educated in that denomination. I know what it said. My shorter catechism said that when you get to sanctification and to live for God, they drag in the Ten Commandments. Suppose you did keep all the Ten Commandments, which you don't, but if you did, that wouldn't save you. Because that's not what saves you today. It's faith in the Lord Jesus Christ that saves you. And therefore, the law cannot save you at all. And it's not a way of life either. It's not the Christian way of life. But somebody immediately thinks it means you can break it. Of course it doesn't mean you break it. It doesn't give you freedom to break it. It merely means that we have another way of life that's much higher than that. Well, somebody says, you've just said that the Sermon on the Mount lifts it, the law to the nth degree, so that must be. No, that's not it. Have you ever stopped to think about whether you can keep the Sermon on the Mount? I want to make some very startling statements now. I hope you're ready for them. If you're not, sit down, and I'll make the statements. Number one, may I say to you that the Sermon on the Mount has made more hypocrites in the church today than anything else. I gave you the story of the man. He's a church member, an officer, but he could cuss like the proverbial sailor. And he thought that he was a Christian. And when I turned the light of the Sermon on the Mount on him, I found out all he did was vote for it. He just approved of it. He thought it was a pretty nice document. He didn't keep it. He broke it. Of course he broke it. And he could not live by it. You can't live by it. And it's done something else. You see, it's a veneer of religion that a great many people assume when their heart is not changed. Because you see, the heart of man has to be changed. And so, as a result, in our government today, liberalism is not only in politics, but liberalism in theology has played a great part. And we've talked about the brotherhood of man, the universal fatherhood of God, brotherhood of man. Well, the Lord Jesus contradicts that right here in Matthew. He said of even the religious rulers in his day, he says, you are of your father the devil, and the works of your father you will do. Evidently, there was somebody in that day that couldn't call God their father. The universal fatherhood of God didn't apply then and doesn't apply today. Now, we've attempted to deal with the world today since World War II in a spirit of brotherly love. We're hated by most of the nations of the world today and envied by the rest of them. We've spent literally millions and billions of dollars to buy peace. And we don't have peace in the world today. Why? Well, because, friends, you can't put in the principles in the Sermon on the Mount. They've tried to do it. We've had politicians that have tried to put in these principles. Somebody wants to come back and say, well, aren't they good? Of course they're good, but there's something wrong. What is it that's wrong? It's the heart of man that's wrong today. It's man that is the problem. A listener wrote to me and said to me, says, Dr. McGee, I don't have problems. I am the problem. And that is the difficulty today. There's nothing wrong with the Ten Commandments. God gave them. They reveal His mind, His will. The Sermon on the Mount reveals the mind and will of God. Nothing wrong with that. But there's something radically wrong with man. May I say to you, do you want to hear what the Gospel of Matthew says? And actually, it's the words of the Lord Jesus. Listen to Him. He'll tell you where the problem is. He says, but those things which proceed out of the mouth come forth from the heart, and they defile the man. That's Matthew 15, verse 18. Now listen to the next verse, verse 19 of chapter 15 of Matthew. For out of the heart proceed evil thoughts, murders, adulteries, fornications, thefts, false witness, blasphemies. These are the things which defile a man, but to eat with unwashed hands defileth not a man. Now, you can have a religion. You wash your hands and your body, and you can do double somersaults. And you can go through any kind of a ritual or a liturgy. But the heart is the problem. Man has an awful case, a desperate case of heart trouble today, and jogging just won't help him. He needs Jesus, not jogging. And he alone can change. And that's by a miracle known as regeneration. And when God regenerates a man, he even told a very nice, respectable Pharisee by the name of Nicodemus, he told him, he said, ye must be born again. And that thing's been worn out today and misused and abused. It's a marvelous, wonderful truth. It's a miraculous truth. And friends, may I say to you that you and I have to be regenerated because we've got this old nature. When he's talking here about what comes out of the heart, he's not talking about, you know, Joe Doakes' heart, although he is talking about his heart too. And he's not talking about my heart, but he is talking about my heart. And he's talking about your heart, friends. That's the problem today with man. You see, Paul enlarged on that. He said the works of the flesh, and that's over in Galatians 5, and he talked about what comes out of the works of the flesh, adultery, fornication, uncleanness, lasciviousness. Now, we live in the day of situation ethics. We live in a day of gross immorality. We've thrown overboard the so-called Judeo-Christian ethic, and you do as you please. I heard a college professor, PhD, state some time ago on the TV, he says that he was asked, what is right today? He says, anything is right if it makes you feel good. May I say to you, according to that, if it makes you feel good to kill your father and mother, then it's perfectly all right because it makes you feel good. May I say to you that when the man has restrictions taken off, and God gave the Mosaic law to control the old nature, never did do it. That nation departed from God, and they got far from God. But nevertheless, man was not able to measure up to it. And Paul is constantly saying that in his epistles. Now, how is man to live? Man is to live today not by his effort, because he can't make it. He says, but the fruit of the Spirit is love, joy, peace, long-suffering, gentleness, goodness, faith, meekness, temperance, that is self-control. Against such there is no law. There's no law that can produce these things. It's not in you or me to love naturally. Oh, they can talk about sex all they want to, but we're not talking about that. We are talking about a real concern for others and a real love for God and for the Lord Jesus Christ. That does not come naturally. There's a song that goes about doing that which comes naturally. Well, when man does that which comes naturally, you have our contemporary civilization right now that's as lawless and as violent as it can be. And there is a question in the minds of many serious men in high places today whether we can survive as a nation. And we cannot, friends, apart from restoring a control on the old nature of man. Now, how are you going to produce these other things? Well, you can't produce them by your effort. Go back to the Sermon on the Mount. It said, blessed are the poor in spirit, for theirs is the kingdom of heaven. How's that working today? It's just not working. The poor in spirit don't seem to be moving in that direction. It says, blessed are they that mourn, they'll be comforted. And when those people come out of the great tribulation that have mourned, that time of awful trouble, they're going to be comforted. But today, may I say to you, I know many people that are mourning today. They're not being comforted. And it says here, and here is really the one, blessed are the meek, for they shall inherit the earth. Talk to Mr. Breschdell about that. Is he inheriting the world by being meek? Ask the people in Afghanistan today if they came in with meekness. And at the time I'm giving this, they haven't moved into Pakistan, but I wonder what those people are thinking about the meek inheriting the earth. And Ethiopia's already gone down the drain. I have a letter from a missionary there that, I tell you, friends, reveals that the meek are not inheriting the earth. I don't know where we got the idea today, except through a misinterpretation of the Word of God. The meek are going to inherit the earth. But it'll be when a king comes who was the meekest man that ever walked this earth. But he's going to come with great power and glory, and he's going to put down unrighteousness on this earth and establish his kingdom. And when he does, that's going to be the law of the kingdom. But today, how are we to live? By the power of the Spirit, the fruit of the Spirit. That's fruit, not works. Can you love today? Peace? How about peace in your own heart? You have peace with God? Only the Spirit of God can give that to you. And joy. Really today, friend, wherever you are, do you know what it is to have the real joy of the Lord? And then, how about this business of meekness today? Is that meek going to inherit the earth? You can't be meek. You and I have a proud heart. Every one of us. I've got it. Well, I like people to pat me on the back. And don't you tell me you don't like it because you like it too. We are proud. That's the old nature. But the fruit of the Spirit is meekness. And my friend, if there's one thing this poor preacher's labor for in his ministry is just simply this. Oh, God, make me a meek man. Give me humility. Help me to be the kind of a Christian that I ought to be. I can't do it. He wants to do it through us by the Holy Spirit. And friends, this is a new way of living. This is not the Sermon on the Mount. This is not the Ten Commandments. This is not the Mosaic system. This is new. He says he's blessed us with all spiritual blessings in the heavenlies today. It's spiritual blessings today that he's given to us. And now we are to walk today in this world in meekness and lowliness of mind and heart by the power of the Spirit of God. And today we're to be filled with the Holy Spirit. And that will enable us to live for God. It will produce fruit in our life. It will enable us to serve God. That's the plane we're called to. I hope that you now see the Sermon on the Mount in its true perspective. Now we are ready to come down from the Mount where he enunciated the ethic, and he's going to reveal that he also has the dynamics to enforce this law when he comes to rule on this earth. And until next time, may the Lord richly bless you, my beloved.
1: Did it feel like Dr. McGee was speaking right to you? Are you exhausting yourself trying to live up to the Ten Commandments, or maybe the Sermon on the Mount, in your own strength? Well, if you're tired of putting on a veneer of religion that just isn't working, let the Lord Jesus Christ change you from the inside out. You can learn more about what God's great love for you and his free gift of salvation is about by clicking on How to Know God in our app or at ttb.org. Now, if you'd prefer to receive some free resources by mail, then just call us, 1-800-65-BIBLE. Well, we've already seen in Matthew that Jesus presents himself as king, and in the Sermon on the Mount, he lays out the program of his kingdom. Next time, we're going to see that he not only gives the standard, but he has the power to fulfill it. So keep climbing aboard the Bible bus, and why not invite a friend to ride along with you? I'm Steve Schwetz, praying that you'll experience God's great grace, love, and peace as you follow him today.

0: Through the Bible is a 5-year study of God's entire Word, and together we discover God's purposes in history and our lives, found only when we believe in Jesus Christ. Do you know Him yet?
1: 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I'm Donna Rush with KDAR's Morning Rush.
2: Aren't you so grateful that we have the Word of God, the Bible? You know, God's Word has survived despite so many intense efforts to destroy it. In 175 BC, the king of Syria, Epiphanes, ordered the Jews with threats of death to destroy their scriptures and worship the Greek gods. But Judas Maccabeus saved the books and led a revolution that won independence for the Jewish nation. Also, the Roman emperor, Diocletian, hope I'm pronouncing that right, he ordered to have Christianity outlawed, its leaders killed, and their Bibles burned. But as a sign of God's providence, the next emperor, Constantine, legalized Christianity and paid for 50 new handwritten copies of the Bible. You see, God's Word is how God primarily speaks to us today. The reading of His Word, appreciate how it has endured. And as a believer, the Holy Spirit speaks to us in concert with what God's Word says. So let's thank God for preserving His Word throughout generations and never take it for granted. Amen.
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1: So glad you are here for KDAR's Morning Rush. I'm Donna Rush. It is 9 a.m. That means it's time for us to check in with Seculo about some of those issues affecting our freedoms and more. 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
13: News is Mamdani calls again to arrest Netanyahu. An explosive device rattles New York.
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15: Welcome to Seculo. Phone lines are open for you. It is Monday, July 20th. Welcome to the show. Will Haynes is joining me in studio. We've got a packed show today. Mike Pompeo is joining us, followed by Marsha Blackburn. It is obviously the senator of Tennessee is running for governor. It is going to be a packed show, so you're not going to want to miss it. But also, I'm going to be taking your phone calls at 1-800-684-3110. We are covering the breaking news out of New York City this morning as a explosive device was found and was detonated outside of a federal building in Manhattan this morning. Few people are injured. We don't know a lot of information yet other than a man was taken into custody after police say he set a fire, ignited what they said were maybe fireworks, waved a gun outside of a federal building, and again, an explosive device that we're not exactly sure all the details yet. At the same time, you have Mamdani making a lot of news over the weekend, still calling for the arrest of Benjamin Netanyahu as he plans to visit New York City in the coming weeks. Let's actually hear directly from the mayor of New York, Byte One.
16: I believe that Prime Minister Netanyahu belongs in The Hague. He's a war criminal who has been charged by the International Criminal Court. Whatever the law allows me to do in New York City, that's what we will do, but we won't be writing our own laws to that end. That's an active conversation with our legal department in seeing what the prospects are we have here in our municipality.
15: Yeah, and we are dealing, I've heard, with some technical issues on YouTube. I don't know if you can hear me or not. Even if you're hearing a rattled version, know that we are working on adjusting that right now. Phone lines are open for you if you are listening at 1-800-684-3110, 1-800-684-3110. I'll make sure we restate all of this coming in second segment. Right now, the FBI is actually in the FBI in New York is talking about this and who the person is in custody. We'll pull that and we'll find out more information. Again, you have a time where New York is under a very interesting time where, of course, you hear about a failing New York a lot. I have been one of those proponents of New York City being thriving. I want it to be the center of the world. I want it to be where people come to visit and they feel safe. At the same time, you have a lot of crime happening. You had the World Cup, you know, having there just yesterday, you know, coming off of what felt like a very peaceful the President of the United States was there. It was a big moment for New York City. Felt safe. Everything was secure. I was at the World Cup in Atlanta a few days before. But at the same time, here we are dealing with some sort of incendiary device, they've said, that was set out outside of a federal building in New York City just a few hours ago. And what are we spending our time on? The mayor of New York City talking about arresting the prime minister of Israel.
17: That's right. And remember, this is not the first time that an incendiary device was set off. Remember, even while you were in New York, Logan, outside of Gracie Mansion,
15: that's right,
17: there was those Molotov cocktails that were an incendiary device that was did not go off, fortunately, but was a bomb there. This is now in front of the FBI building. This is also where the immigration ICE has offices, as well as an immigration court in New York City. So if we are reading into that, it could be because it's a target against the policies of the United States. Once again, we will hopefully find out some more information soon and bring it to you. But the target itself being a place where the federal government has offices in New York City, the FBI, the Immigration and Customs Enforcement Agency has offices in there. We feel like this is, it leads you to believe this is an attack against the policies of the administration. And at the same time, this is what's going on in New York these days.
15: There's a lot of conversation about why could they arrest President or Prime Minister Netanyahu? What are the charges? We'll talk about that when we get back. If the sound has fixed on YouTube, stick around with us. We'll reset all of what we talked about over the last couple minutes when we get back from a break. We are today launching Defend the Defenseless Week here at the ACLJ. This is about our pro-life work. 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This week, there's a deadline in our suit against Ohio City that criminally charged pro-life activists. 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
15: Thanks for joining us today. Welcome back to Seculo. I know we had some sound difficulties. I believe that's been fixed. So I'm going to restate what we were talking about. There's kind of two separate incidents that are happening. All, of course, have to do with New York City, as it seems like all eyes seem to be on New York. Yesterday, you had the World Cup finals in New York, and now you have this morning a, what they're calling an incendiary device, a bomb, some sort of explosive device that was detonated outside of a federal building in Manhattan. This happened. They said it could have been some sort of fireworks. It could have been, a couple people are injured. This is happening right now. An individual has been taken into custody. And we're going to hear probably from the FBI here shortly. This again is in New York City. And how did New York City decide to make news this weekend? Not only by having, well, I think it was probably the most successful sporting event in probably a long, long time, the World Cup throughout the entire United States, which was in Mexico and Canada, it was a fantastic thing for everybody. You had Mayor Mondami making the rounds, telling people, yeah, he still plans on trying to figure out any effort they can to arrest Benjamin Netanyahu. We have a phone call about that, and I think we can use this as a setup of what people may have curious questions. Let's go to Robert in Maryland, ACLJ champion, longtime caller. Go ahead, Robert.
4: Yes, I wanted to ask the question, does the mayor of New York City actually want to arrest Benjamin Netanyahu? And if he does, what charge would he be arresting him on? And would he be using the ICC, the International Criminal Court, as the medium to arrest a Israeli Prime Minister Benjamin Netanyahu?
15: Let's talk about, would he want to? I think the answer is yes. 100%.
17: Yes.
15: Will he be able to? Probably not. You know, this is someone who, he's saying we're an international city. We're able to use international law. And I don't think the mayor of New York has the ability to do such a thing. I know you had Senator Fetterman saying that, you know, this is ridiculous. He's not even going to try it. Quit asking him. This is just a goof. He needs to focus on his city. Clearly needs to focus on his city when a bomb just went off this morning, but over the weekend spending his time talking about arresting Benjamin Netanyahu. Of course, we know he's no friend to Israel. Of course, we know he's no friend to the Netanyahu administration, but he has ramped it up. He hasn't like he's backed down from those. Sure, he was questioned about this as Netanyahu gets closer and closer to a visit to New York.
17: Well, we also know that this was something he ran on. He ran as a part of, I will do everything within my power to see that he is held accountable for his crimes, right? As if that is the job of the mayor of New York. Right. But when you look at what the DSA as a offshoot, in American politics really has positioned as their number one issue, it is what they say, free Palestine. Really, it's, destroy Israel. So yeah, that makes sense that their poster boy is going, making these rounds, still trying to push for something that, isn't within his legal authority. Now, he clearly has the general counsel of the mayor's office digging into these and his legal advisors digging into these issues to see whether or not this is something they can pull off. But Robert, to your point, it wouldn't be an arrest on like any charges he's violated in New York within New York municipal code. It would be at the behest of a foreign court system, the ICC, of which the United States is not a party to. We have not signed on to the Rome Statute. We have actually, at the ACLJ, fought at the ICC against them trying to expand their jurisdiction over the United States and Israel, or citizens of those countries. So it is alarming, though, when you have a very powerful person. I don't want to downplay the fact that he is the mayor of the largest city in the country, and as well as one of the most important cities in the world. When he goes out and tries to say these things, at the same time as this is what he posted on X about the incendiary device this morning. What occurred outside 26 Federal Plaza this morning was deeply disturbing. I'm relieved no one was seriously injured and that a suspect is in custody. My team is in touch with the NYPD and we will support the federal investigation. Our administration will continue to ensure that every New Yorker is safe in their city and hold accountable any who threaten that. Now, that's a very benign statement when it comes to something that happened in your city, when you've seen now multiple terroristic things happen in your city under your tenure. At the same time, this is the conversation. You can tell where his priority really is with the New York Times over the weekend. Let's play Bite 2.
5: Israel's Prime Minister Benjamin Netanyahu is perhaps planning to visit New York for the UN General Assembly. You pledged during your campaign and after you won to order his arrest to comply with the International Criminal Court warrant. What will happen if he comes in September?
16: I believe that Prime Minister Netanyahu belongs in The Hague. He's a war criminal who has been charged by the International Criminal Court. And what you will find is that is an opinion that is held by many purely because of what his actions have wrought over these last many years. I've also said that I will follow the laws that we have here in New York City, because I believe that there's an importance in following the law as a leader who presides over our city, and that's something that I plan to do.
17: And once again, this is with the New York Times, the interview. It's a show that is released as a podcast in a video format. And you have the host, Lulu Garcia Navarro, which I think actually does a really good job as a journalist pushing back on individuals that come on and make statements like that. Like, I believe he belongs in The Hague. Here's her follow-up. This is Bite 3. When, after he says, you know, I, as someone that's a leader and presides over the city, it's something I plan on doing is following the law. Let's hear Bite 3.
5: I'm sorry, I don't understand what that means.
16: Meaning that whatever the law allows me to do in New York City, that's what we will do, but we won't be writing our own laws to that end.
5: What does the law allow you to do?
16: That's an active conversation with our legal department in seeing what the prospects are we have here in our municipality. However, what we've seen at the national level is a desire sometimes to write your own laws, to go outside of the bounds of legality. That's not something we have an interest in.
5: I mean, normally when people come to a UN General Assembly, they're granted a sort of amnesty because it is the seat of the United Nations. Is that what you're thinking that you'll honor, or you're actively looking to see if you can actually arrest him?
16: I think we are looking at all of our legal obligations, and one of them is with regards to the United Nations. But the other part of this is we're not talking about a personal assessment of Benjamin Netanyahu. We're talking about the International Criminal Court and the fact that they have a warrant out for this prime minister's arrest. And I think it's important to talk about the weight that that has as a charge, and also that as the mayor of New York City, I'll be following the laws of New York City.
15: So certainly is, you know, cagey in his response, was able to say, look, I've definitively, this is what I want to do, but at least kind of openly admitting it without ever saying it, that nothing, he can't do anything about this. And look, the fact that you would ever want in the United States of America, by the way, for us to be even acknowledging the International Criminal Court in this sense is pretty disturbing, pretty scary. If you want to start talking about your one world government kind of conspiracy theories, it's not a conspiracy theory when it comes to the International Criminal Court. It feels dystopian. It's very strange. We've had to have our representatives there. My dad's argued there because it is important to make sure that people are being defended, because so many people do find some sort of legality and validation in this incredibly creepy, board that sits.
17: Well, here's my concern, because we've been very successful at fighting back against the ICC wanting to encroach on American sovereignty and Israeli sovereignty. When I hear this, when she says, is it something you're actively looking to see if you can actually arrest him? That's what the interviewer is asking. Yeah. He says, I think we are looking at all of our legal obligations.
15: Obligation.
17: And one of them is with regards to the United Nations. But the other part of this is we're not talking about a personal assessment. We're talking about the ICC and the fact they have a warrant out for his arrest. And so my concern is you have to realize these, the legal advisors, all this is his team. A lot of times legal advisors get you to the opinion you want. If he is saying we're looking what our legal obligations are, and he has advisors that are predisposed to think that the ICC's jurisdiction is something that should be supersedes, right?
15: Yeah.
17: Then you get a legal opinion out of the general counsel of the mayor's office in New York that says, you are legally obligated to do some sort of action because the ICC has an arrest warrant out for an alleged war criminal. That's the scary thing, because he's wanting to get there. He's definitely tasked his advisors with get me there if we can. And my concern is, when you have someone that is a part of this DSA type regime, and all of the things we've seen, we see the DSA wants to tear down the Senate. They don't want to abolish the Senate. They want to pack the courts. They want to do all these things that their mindset isn't, let's follow the Constitution. They're wanting to disrupt the Constitution. I'm concerned his legal advisors are going to say, your legal obligation is to arrest this prime minister. That's a dangerous spot, and that's going to put a big conflict between the federal government and the municipality government.
15: I want to hear from you. What do you think about this? At the same time, we are looking for updates. They are continually to roll in about that bomb that was that really was detonated against small, hopefully no real serious injuries, but was in front of a federal building in New York City just this morning. There are some updates that are going to come in. And we're going to have Secretary Mike Pompeo joining us in the next segment. And in the back half hour, we're going to be joined in studio by Senator and currently running for governor of Tennessee, Marsha Blackburn. So you're not going to want to miss that. That is going to be a great segment. Don't go anywhere. Brother will be joining us for that. Phone lines are open for you, though, and I do want to hear from you. Go ahead and get in line, because I'm going to take calls coming up after Secretary Pompeo and after Senator Blackburn. So make sure you get in line right now. 1-800-684-3110. At the same time, though, we haven't spent a lot of time on it today, we are going to continue to show you our current updates and current work on our fight for life as it continues on. It's the Defend the Defenseless Week. I want you to give me a thought, a prayer for these people who support pro-life worldview all over the world. 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
6: We've witnessed monumental legal victories from defending the 14th Amendment and protecting our sacred American right to vote, the overturning of Roe v. 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
15: 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I said it's time to get in line. This would be a good time to do it. I'm going to take calls in the next segment, and then I'm going to take calls in the last segment. So be a part of the show right now. Secretary Pompeo is joining us. Of course, we are talking about what's going on in New York City. There was some sort of explosive device. Looks like no real injuries or serious injuries have been reported just yet, Secretary Pompeo. But we know New York, obviously a lot of eyes are on New York, and we see Mayor Mamdani making headlines again for floating the idea of arresting Prime Minister Netanyahu when he comes and visits New York in September for the UN. Now, we believe he probably has no legal authority to actually do this, but he starts looking at things like respecting the International Criminal Court and so on, and making these statements pretty clear. So what's the plan here?
26: Oh, goodness, great to be with you. Look, I think this is just some guy just literally blowing smoke, trying to make noise to his political domestic base. He's no more going to arrest a prime minister or a president or a leader of another country who comes into New York than a man in the moon. It's simply not going to happen. Not only is that unlawful as a practical matter, like who's going to pull that off, right? No policeman's actually going to say, yeah, I'm going to go take on their security forces that are going to be largely federal protection, right? When foreign diplomats travel, when foreign leaders travel, they're protected by the United States Department of State. So that just seems, as a practical matter, unlikely. But more importantly, what he's actually doing is he's signaling to his DSA base. He's signaling to the anti-Semitic community that he is with them. And he is signaling that he has identified this one leader, the leader of the only Jewish state, the rightful homeland of the Jewish people. He hasn't talked about going after the president of the prime minister of Iran. He hasn't talked about going after Vladimir Putin, who's taken thousands of kids out of Ukraine and squirreled them back inside of Russia. No, he's talking about going after the leader of the nation of Israel. I think that's what this is really all about.
17: Well, and you even mentioned Iran, as we saw over the weekend. What, unfortunately, we had tragedy. We lost some service members that were, you know, defending our nation in performing their duty as members of our armed services. But I think this goes back to even the unseriousness of what the mayor is talking about when such serious things are going on in the world. It was. Obviously, we've seen a lot of people try to now come out, and there's articles in Wall Street Journal being written saying, you know, it was an Israeli campaign against the MOU, when in reality, what we saw is that the Iranians couldn't live up to even the most basic, simple memorandum of understanding, not even a deal. They couldn't not fire at shipping vessels, and what happens? They violate the MOU. And now there has been more activity both from the United States in striking back against the Iranians, but also this situation where we had loss of American life. As we're here, it's not surprising that we are back where we are, but I think just a reiterating of why it is so important to be fighting this regime at this time, as things seem to be escalating as they did over the weekend.
26: Now, you make a really good point. You know, the storyline from the left has been that this was a war of choice, and frankly, some on the right too, that this was a war of choice. What you can plainly see now is that this war was chosen by the Islamic Republic in 1979, and they have been at war with the United States since then. These tragic loss of lives over these past few days, add to them the dozen folks or so that were killed in the previous fights, are on top of thousands of Americans that have been killed by the Iranians over the past decades. And so this is something that the United States is going to have to make sure we get right. I've talked about this as finish the job. We need to continue the economic blockade. We need to reopen the strait. And then we need to use every capacity to get our friends and allies in the world to understand that this Islamic threat from the regime, from the IRGC, is real, it's serious, and they're not just coming after Israel. They're coming after Europe, they're coming after the United States, and so for the American people to get this right, to keep a nuclear weapon out of the hands of this regime, is an absolute security imperative.
17: One of the things that also came along with the strikes that we saw was kind of really a flood of news out of and reporting out of the Middle East. We saw reports that the Ayatollah may not even be in Iran anymore. He may have fled. That a lot of the reporting is that statements are just the IRGC, which is not unexpected at this point, especially when he has not even been seen in public. But a lot of also other interesting reports, obviously not. You never can really weigh the credibility of stuff that's being reported out of Iran, but things that Iran may be looking at a preemptive march on Kuwait to try and attack the U.S. bases there, which I hope that they've read history of what that could end up looking like for them. But all of these things, you mentioned finish the job. It does look more and more inevitable that there will be another layer to this conflict in order to finish that job. What are some sorts of the scenarios that you could envision playing out in these next few months as finishing the job appears to be what needs to happen from the United States?
26: So Iran does still have some capacity to escalate. We've seen that, right? They now successfully fired missiles into Jordan, although we stopped most of them. They've gone after Bahrain, Kuwait. But we should all be mindful. These are their Muslim brothers that they're killing. And so Muslim nations around the world should be outraged that the Iranians are killing their fellow Muslims. This isn't about killing the Jews and the Christians. They are now attacking Muslim nations. Second, their tools are now more limited, but not zero. They still have capacity in Lebanon with Hezbollah. Today, the Houthis announced that they were going to close the Strait of Bab al-Mandeb, at least to Saudi traffic. Not sure they're capable of doing that. But they will continue to use every tool in their toolkit until we get to what President Trump talked about at the very beginning. Surrender. Capitulation. The Iranian regime understands one thing. That's power. We should negotiate with them. That seems fine. But we should never stop doing the things that degrade their capacity to inflict terror. And so if you ask me, that was the mistake of the MOU. Signing the MOU was fine, but we should have never let off the economic stranglehold that we had on them. They rearmed. They got some money. That makes it more difficult and puts more Americans at risk. We should stay at this until it's the case that the Iranian regime understands that their continued survival depends on giving up nuclear weapons, not closing the strait, stop using their ballistic missiles and terror proxies. We can achieve that. I'm very confident of that. We just need to know that President Trump needs to be given the space and the capacity to do it, because it will take some time.
15: Yeah, it will take some time, and we have to have the appetite for it, and the media needs to understand that as well. Like you said, the conservative media and the liberal media needs to understand what we're actually dealing with here. Thank you, Secretary Pompeo, for joining us today. Look, we'll be back in just a minute here. I want you, though, if you are thinking about calling in, this is a great time to call in. Phone lines are open. We got three lines open at 1-800-684-3110. Because we have joining us a little bit later, Marsha Blackburn in studio, I have a little bit limited time to take some calls. So I'm going to take some calls in the next segment, and then I'm going to take calls towards the end of the show. So I need you to call in now to get online. 1-800-684-3110. This is the time to do it. And of course, we are kicking off our Defend the Defenseless week here. Again, this is our sort of pro-life activist week. If you are one of those people who fights for life, whether you just are praying for people, whether you want to support people who are outside of abortion clinics, who are there, you know, whether that's peacefully protesting or whatever it may be, or the campaigns or fighting against the smear campaigns of pro-life pregnancy centers. The ACLJ is involved on the front lines of all of these issues, but none of it happens without you. 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It's the Defend the Defenseless week. 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And once again, phone lines are open for you. If you just opened up, then take some calls coming up. 1-800-684-3110. Do it right now. That's 1-800-684-3110. Call us right now. We'll get you on air. We actually just had a line open up. So again, 1-800-684-3110.
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14: 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I'm Donna Rush with KDAR's Morning Rush. Let's get back into God's Word with a new beginning. And Pastor Greg Laurie, this pre-recorded program is sponsored by Harvest Christian Fellowship.
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1: We all know as Christians, we're supposed to share our faith. You've probably heard of the Great Commission. In case you don't know what it is, it's found in two Gospels, Matthew and Mark. Mark's version has Jesus saying, go into all the world and preach the gospel. Matthew's version is, go into all the world and make disciples of all nations, teaching them to observe all things that I have commanded you, baptizing them in the name of the Father, Son, and the Holy Spirit. And lo, I am with you always, says our Lord. The Great Commission. We know we're supposed to do it, but frankly, most of us don't. Studies have shown that 95% of Christians have never led another person to Christ. Only 2% of churchgoers invited an unchurched person to church in the last year. And 59% of all Christians say they seldom or never share their faith with others. Honestly, we're a little bit like Jonah. By the way, we're going to be looking at Jonah chapter 3. So turn in your Bibles there. And we talked about Jonah a little bit in my last message, which was titled, The Refreshing Power of Revival. But we can be like Jonah. We don't want to bother ourselves with the needs of others. We'll get into this a little bit more in a few moments. But Jonah was called to go preach to these people who lived in Nineveh. And Nineveh was the capital of Assyria, and the Assyrians were the enemies of the Israelites. And as a patriotic Jew, he didn't want to go preach to his enemies. He didn't care about them. And we can be this way as well. If we're brutally honest, we'll say, I don't really care that much about non-believers, and I have what I need, and I don't want to share it. Hey, this goes back to our childhood when we were taught to share. We would be happily playing with a little toy as a baby or a toddler, and then another child's introduced into this setting, and someone says, share your toy with your cousin or your little friend, and you start fighting over the toy. We don't like to share. Often as Christians, we hoard the truth. But listen, the gospel by design is meant to be shared, not hid. And sometimes we're hoarders of truth instead of sharers of hope. Sometimes we become so inward in our focus, we miss this great truth. As you give to and serve others, you yourself will be replenished and refreshed. Jesus put it this way. He said, give and it shall be given to you. Pressed down, shaken together, running over. And with the same measure you give, it will be given back to you. Listen, the Bible says that God is looking for people to show himself strong on behalf of. He's looking for someone, well, like you, who will actually say, use me, Lord. I'll go where you want me to go. I'll say what you want me to say. Listen, will you be that person? If so, a wonderful adventure awaits you. I believe that sharing your faith can be exciting, joyful, and dare I use the word, fun. Yes, you heard me right. As Psalm 126:6 says, those who go out weeping, carrying seed to sow, will return with songs of joy, carrying their sheaves with them. You've heard that old song, bringing in the sheaves, bringing in the sheaves. That's what that's about. You go out with sadness, concern for people that don't know the Lord, but you come back with joy because people have come to Christ. Jesus said, there's joy in heaven over one sinner that comes to repentance. As C.S. Lewis pointed out, quote, joy is the serious business of heaven, end quote. Jesus said, it is more blessed to give than it is to receive. And that word blessed is interchangeable with the word happy. So you can translate it as follows. It's a happier thing to give than it is to receive. And that is certainly true when we're sharing the message of the gospel. I already pointed out that there's joy in heaven every time a person puts their faith in Jesus Christ. And if there's joy in heaven because of that, there ought to be joy on earth and in our hearts if we had the privilege of playing a role in that as well. Listen, next to personally knowing

0: the Lord, the greatest joy I know is bringing others to him and then watching them grow and be transformed. 3 John 1:4 says, I have no greater joy than to hear my children are walking in truth. Joy. There's joy in telling people about Jesus and seeing them grow in Jesus. The Apostle Paul wrote to the believers there in Thessalonica about the great joy he was experiencing as he watched them grow spiritually. And he said in 1 Thessalonians 2:19, what is our hope or our joy or crown of boasting before the Lord Jesus at his coming? Is it not you? You, Paul writes, are our glory and our joy. Listen to this. The happiest Christians are the evangelistic Christians. Let me say that again. The happiest Christians I know are the evangelistic Christians, and the least happy Christians I know are the nitpicky kind. They're arguing over theological minutiae and never telling others about Jesus. It was the old country preacher Vance Havner who once said, if we're too busy using our sickles on each other, we're going to miss the harvest, end quote. Yes, there is a happiness that we are missing out on if we're not sharing our faith.
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1: Well, we're considering the story of Jonah today, and Pastor Greg points out the lessons it teaches us about the importance of evangelism.
0: The book of Jonah is a story of a massive revival that came about through the efforts of one man, and that man was Jonah. He was called to preach to Nineveh, which was a great city, by the way. The population of Nineveh was around 300,000. It might have been a little smaller, but that was a mega city back at that time. The reason the population was so high is because it became the capital of Assyria. There was a magnificent palace built there. So it was a very, very large city of its day, 300,000 strong. It was a great city, we read in Jonah 1:2. But Jonah said, I don't want to go preach to that great city. So then we read in Jonah 1:4, God sent a great wind. And then that wind brought a storm, and Jonah was ultimately swallowed by a great fish, Jonah 1:17. But the ultimate story of Jonah is about a great God who showed great love to a lost city like Nineveh and offered them his forgiveness. If we miss that, we've missed the whole point of the story. So I heard the story of a police officer who pulled over some guy who had two penguins in the back seat of his car. The officer said, sir, I don't know if you know this, but penguins are an endangered species. You can't drive around with penguins in your car, so take them to the zoo. And the man said, I will, officer. The next day, the officer saw him driving around with the penguins again, but this time they were wearing Hawaiian shirts and sunglasses. The officer said, excuse me, I told you to take those penguins to the zoo yesterday. The man said, I did. And now we're going to the beach today. Yeah, I think he kind of missed the point of what the officer was trying to say. And we can very easily miss the point of the book of Jonah. God turned around 300,000 people through one man. How was he able to do this? Because you and I, well, we want to be the Jonah in our neighborhood, the Jonah in our family, the Jonah in our sphere of influence. Hopefully minus being swallowed by a sea monster. Okay, so if you're taking notes, here's point number one. It takes a changed person to change other people. It takes a changed person to change other people. It started with Jonah himself. Of course, he was swallowed by maybe the whale or whatever that creature was. And it was in the belly of that whale that Jonah had a personal revival. It was there that he repented of his sin and recommitted himself to the Lord and was willing to do what the Lord called him to do. And so what happened? The whale cruises up to the beach there on Nineveh. I wonder what that was like. You're just sitting out on the beach, catching some rays, watching the surf, and all of a sudden you see this large object coming toward you. The Ninevites might have stood up. What is that? What? That it's a whale, and the whale pulls right up in the shore and opens its mouth and vomits. The Bible says he vomited Jonah. Out comes Jonah. Boom. Ta-da. I wonder what he looked like. His skin was probably bleached white from the gastric juices of the sea creature. He probably smelled worse than anyone you've ever smelled before. And he has a message, 40 days and Nineveh shall be overthrown. Wow, what a story this is. But listen, Jonah was the right man at the right place at the right time. I wonder if you know somebody right now that the Lord has been nudging you to talk to. You know, it's interesting for me because sometimes I'll be out and about and I'll just see someone. And I just, the Lord, I don't know how to explain this, but just in my heart, I sense I should go start a conversation with them. And I don't know what to say to them exactly. I don't know how the conversation will go. I don't know anything about them, but I've come to realize that I need to respond to those promptings of the Holy Spirit. That's how it starts. It's just a little nudge, a little prompting, a little direction. Look at that person right there. Why don't you engage that person in a conversation? Did it ever occur to you that God has placed you right where you are right now to reach certain people? One of my favorite Bible stories is the story of the beauty queen Hadassah. It's found in the book of Esther. The king of Persia wanted a new queen. So he had this beauty contest, and Hadassah, a very attractive young Jewish woman, entered the contest. She had been raised by her uncle Mordecai. Her father had died. And incredibly, she won the beauty contest and she became the queen of Persia. Sounds like a fairy tale, right? Her prince comes and now she's the queen. And if it was a fairy tale, it would end with these words, and they lived happily ever after. But this isn't a fairy tale. This is a Bible story, which means it's true. It actually happened because a villain enters the story, more sinister than any villain you've seen in any child story, with a plan to literally exterminate the Jewish people. And meanwhile, Hadassah, also known as Queen Esther, was oblivious to what was going on. The king signed a decree that every Jew would be put to death. But Esther was living in the lap of luxury. You know, she was being pampered there in the palace, and she knew nothing of the plight of her fellow Jews. So one day her uncle Mordecai shows up outside the walls of the city, and he's calling out for Esther. Someone says, I think this guy is related to you. She goes, oh, send him some new clothes. And he didn't want new clothes. He wanted her attention. And I love what he said to his niece. He says to her, if you keep quiet at a time like this, deliverance and relief for the Jews will arise from some other place, but you and your relatives will die. Then Mordecai makes this very well-known statement, but who knows? Perhaps you were made queen for such a time as this. In other words, he's saying, Esther, this is your wake-up call. This is why you are where you are. You're not there by coincidence. You're there by providence to save your people. And if you don't do it, God will find someone else. So did it ever occur to you that you are where you are because God wants you there? See, the problem is when we become Christians, We want to remove ourselves from bad influences, stay away from ungodly people who might tempt us to do ungodly things. And that's good, but we have to be careful that we don't lose contact with non-believers. We can sort of retreat in what we might describe as a Christian bubble. You know, we listen to Christian radio. We buy our car from a Christian car dealer. We watch Christian movies. And we boycotted so many stores, there's none left to go to anymore. We're sort of isolated all by ourselves. But listen, Jesus said, go into all the world and preach the gospel. So I have to go. I have to leave my comfort zone, my safety zone even. Jesus did not say the whole world should go to church, but he did in effect say the church should go to the whole world. So you need to go to where people are, to that person in the restaurant that's serving you. Tell them that God loves them. Make sure you leave a tip. Don't be a cheapskate. Nothing worse than sharing your faith with a waitress or a server and then not leaving them a very generous tip. But what about that person? You're pumping gas or on the other side, putting gas in their car. There just might come a moment for you to start a little conversation. Start by praying and ask the Lord to lead us, because you are where you are for such a time as this. Now listen to this. God does not need you to accomplish his work. God can reach people without you, but he would rather reach people with you and through you. So seize the moment.

0: Pastor Greg Laurie, encouraging us to seize the moment, to take advantage of those opportunities God gives us to share the hope of Christ. Good encouragement today here on A New Beginning, and there's more to come from this message. Pastor Greg, let's do what you said and seize the moment and invite someone listening to accept the Lord's offer of salvation.
1: Okay.
0: They don't know for sure if they'll go to heaven when this life is over. What would you say to someone who wants to take care of that right now, today?
1: I would say that God is just a prayer away. You know, it doesn't take years to become a Christian. It doesn't take months. Frankly, it doesn't even take hours. It can happen so quickly. It just starts with you saying to God, I know I'm a sinner. I know that you love me. I know that you sent Jesus to die on the cross for my sin and pay for those sins and then to rise again from the dead, and I want him to come into my life. So here's my question to you. Have you done that yet? Because Jesus, who did die on that cross and rose again from the dead 3 days later, is alive and standing at the door of your life right now, and he's knocking. And he's saying, if you'll hear my voice and open the door, I will come in. Would you like your sin forgiven? Would you like to know that when you die, you will go to heaven? Do you want Christ to come into your life right now? If so, why don't you just stop whatever it is you're doing and pray this prayer with me? You could pray it out loud. You can pray it in the quietness of your own heart. But pray this prayer to God. Say, Lord Jesus, I know that I am a sinner, but I know that you are the Savior who died on the cross for my sin and rose again from the dead. I'm sorry for my sin, and I turn from it now, and I choose to follow you from this moment forward. I ask all of this in Jesus' name. Amen. Listen, if you just prayed that prayer, the Bible promises that God has heard your prayer and has answered that prayer. The Bible says that if we will confess our sin, he's faithful and just to forgive us our sin and cleanse us from all unrighteousness. So, God bless you. You've made the right decision, the decision to follow Jesus Christ.
0: Yeah, that's right. And listen, Pastor Greg would like to help you get started off right living for the Lord. 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
6: Have you ever heard a voice like that? That blast from heaven.
0: George Whitefield played such an important part of the Great Awakening, the Great Awakening in the 18th century, as did the Wesley brothers and Jonathan Edwards. Mm-hmm. Pastor Greg, if the four of those men hadn't spread the gospel as they did, how would that have affected the birth of our country?
1: Mm. Yeah, well, it was all part of God's plan to bring these men to our shores to proclaim the gospel. They founded great universities that still exist today, sadly, that have strayed quite far from their spiritual roots. But they impacted the people of the colonies of what would eventually become the United States of America in a profound way. These people came to put their faith in Jesus Christ. And as a result, there was a morality. The morality came as a result of the spirituality, and specifically as a result of their conversion. And that became the soil that the seeds of liberty were planted in, which ultimately bloomed into what we call the United States of America. There's never been anything like this. No country has ever been formed the way the United States has been formed. And think of all the good America has been able to do around the world. So come discover the spiritual origin story, if you will, of the United States of America in a new film that has just come out called A Great Awakening. It tells the story of George Whitefield, the Wesley brothers, Jonathan Edwards. It tells the story of the unique and amazing friendship between Whitefield and someone you may have heard of named Benjamin Franklin. And Franklin published the sermons of Whitefield, and he helped to spread the gospel in his own way. And this is a story you're going to love, and you're going to watch this movie over and over again. So let us send you a DVD of A Great Awakening, and we'll send it to you for your gift of any size. Dave, tell them what that means.
0: 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Well, next time, Pastor Greg highlights a number of specific lessons we learned from Jonah's outreach to the city of Nineveh. 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
8: You know, I've been seeing so many signs cropping up in the neighborhood saying, home of a graduate. Have you seen these? Some even from elementary school, middle school, high school, and of course college. I had those signs out in front of my home when my girls, both of my girls graduated college. And I don't know about you, but you know, so often we think of this verse when we perhaps write a card for our children or for someone you know who is graduating or doing something else of note. And that is the verse Jeremiah 29:11. You're probably familiar with it. I know I've written this in cards before, and a lot of cards you pick up have it in there. And it says, for I know the plans I have for you, says the Lord, plans to prosper you and not to harm you, plans to give you hope and a future. Well, I would like to encourage you to include verses 12 and 13 in that. I think it completes the thought. I'm going to read that to you. Verses 12 and 13 say, then you will call on me and come and pray to me, and I will listen to you, and you will seek me and find me when you search for me with all of your heart. See, that's something to really think about as we choose verses to bless those growing kiddos, those growing into adulthood. Don't stop with Jeremiah 29:11, but go right through 13, because he's declaring this over them to give them a hope and a future. So then they will call on him and pray to him and listen to him, and they will seek and they will find when they seek with all of their heart. Love that. Now that is a blessing over their lives, isn't it?
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16: In 1862, Abraham Lincoln signed the Morrill Act, helping states create colleges focused on agriculture, mechanics, science, and practical education. The principle was not centralized control, it was opportunity. Lincoln's Morrill Act reminds us that America can support education without surrendering education to Washington. Why did it matter? Because a free nation needs citizens equipped to work, build, steward, and govern themselves. Scripture gives work a sacred weight. In Genesis, God placed man in the garden to work it and to keep it. Proverbs honors the one who works his land. Paul warns against idleness and calls believers to earn their bread. Why does that still matter today? Because education should form capable people under God, not dependent subjects under bureaucracy.
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19: It breaks long, loving relationships and unions. It snatches people away from us. But one day, death will be swallowed up in victory. 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
21: When someone dies, you often hear that the person is at peace or that he's gone to a better place. Well, I think we can all understand wanting to soften the harshness of death, but you don't help people, in fact, you do great harm, if you avoid talking about the eternal implications of death. The question is, are you prepared for what John MacArthur called man's greatest enemy? Are you ready for death and what comes after? Bring those questions to John's study today titled, The End is Not the End. And now with the lesson, here's John.
19: Skeptics, both ancient and modern, have argued against the truth of resurrection, scoffing at the idea that the body which disintegrates in the grave or which is virtually destroyed in a fire or the bottom of the sea or in some other way could ever rise from the dead. So Paul writes this chapter, this massively important chapter of 58 verses, to help us understand the resurrection. Now, there are four lines to follow here. There is first the great transformation, then the great triumph, then the great thanksgiving, and then the great therefore. That's just a way that we can break it down so that we can access with some level of understanding its wonderful truths. So let's begin with the great transformation that takes place in resurrection. And its first mention of this promise there is in John 14, where our Lord says, I'm coming to get you. Now, we don't know much more than that until we get to 1 Corinthians and find out that in getting us, he has to transform us. And then we find out in the passage in 1 Thessalonians, which explains the rapture, that when he comes to get us, the people who are dead are going to be transformed first and the rest of us gathered with them and changed on the way up. Then Paul in verse 54 speaks of the great triumph. That is a triumphant moment. I don't have to ask you what your biggest problem is. It's you. Right? All your problems are you. Your sin problems, your mental problems, your emotional problems, your physical problems, they're all you. I know you think people bring out the worst in you sometimes, but it's still you. Your problem is you. You know, we've met the enemy and the enemy is us. And you can't fix you completely. But one day the Lord will, and it will be triumphant. That's verse 54. When this perishable will have put on the imperishable, when you change this tent, this garment of your flesh and blood, and put on the imperishable new body of resurrection, when this mortal will have put on immortality, then will come about the saying that is written, death is swallowed up in victory. That is the great triumph. The triumph over death. Now, you do know, don't you, that death is a process. When you were born into the world, you started dying. We have reason to hate death. We have reason to fear death because it's unwelcome. It breaks long, loving relationships and unions. It removes those that are greatly needed. It pounces on the most blushing baby cheeks and the most deeply wrinkled faces. It snatches people away from us. There's little reason for us to question that death is an enemy. It is an enemy. But one day death will be swallowed up in victory. In that day, when is that? But when this perishable, what do you mean when? When? At the resurrection. At the resurrection, death will be conquered. Death will be destroyed. By the way, that statement, death is swallowed up in victory, is a quote from Isaiah 25:8. The Hebrew literally says, he will swallow up death forever. Swallow is a dramatic verb, isn't it? You swallow something and it disappears. Death is not merely weakened. It is gone. It is destroyed so that it cannot do any further harm. The destruction of death is total. All of its short-lived and apparent victories are undone for God's children. What looks like a victory for death and a defeat for us when our bodies die and decay is utterly reversed. And death dies in the resurrection. Our bodies live again in absolute, triumphant, eternal beauty and victory. In fact, this causes the writer of Scripture to taunt death. Verse 55. O death, where is your victory? O death, where is your sting? And that is taken from Hosea 13:14, also from the Old Testament. Death is addressed in the figure of an animal or an insect that has some kind of poisonous sting that kills. Sting is kentron, refers to bees, and also refers to the poisonous bite of snakes. At the time of resurrection, death's sting is gone. Really, death's sting was sentenced to death at Calvary. You might say that death put its stinger into Christ and has been staggering ever since in the throes of death. Paul sees death forever conquered and sings this song of triumph. It is just an amazing and wonderful reality. O death, where is your victory? You have none. O death, where is your sting? Then he interprets verse 55 and verse 56. The sting of death is sin, and the power of sin is the law. It's not death itself that kills. Death has no power unless there is unforgiven sin. Then death is deadly. Death has no sting for the believer because there's no unforgiven sin. It's all under the blood. It's all paid for. It's all forgiven. It's all removed. It's all atoned for. The power of sin is the law. If you break the law of God, you have sinned. And if you remain in that condition as an unforgiven lawbreaker, death has terminal power. But if all your sins are forgiven in Christ, then death has no power. And you can taunt death. Death really is like a welcome friend. Paul says, "For to me to live is Christ, and to die is what?" There's no sting. Far better to depart and be with Christ. Satan is a toothless lion, and death is a stingless bee. Now that leads Paul from the great transformation to the great triumph to the great thanksgiving in verse 57. But thanks be to God who gives us the victory through our Lord Jesus Christ. For this triumphant approach to death, for this great promise of resurrection, who do we have to thank? The Lord. It's the work of Christ that satisfies the law's claims. It's the work of Christ that paid the price for our sin. Christ bore the curse for us. The sting of death for the Christian, gone. Christ has taken that sting for us. And death is now a welcome friend. Death is disarmed. Death is defanged. Death just takes us into the presence of Christ. Death for us has been destroyed. So the great transformation, the great triumph leads to the great thanksgiving. Thanks be to God who gives us the victory through our Lord Jesus Christ. In other words, it's being in Him that allows us to triumph over death. And then let me just close with a vital concluding point. I'll call it the great therefore. Therefore, isn't that fascinating? 57 verses of doctrine and one verse of application. You think doctrine's important? Yeah. 57-1. Therefore, my beloved brethren, be steadfast, immovable, always abounding in the work of the Lord, knowing that your toil is not in vain in the Lord. What a great statement. Don't be moved around by your emotions. Don't be volatile in your fears and doubts. Don't be erratic and scatterbrained, easily discouraged. My beloved brethren, you will rise from the dead. That is the promise of God. This is a full and loving appeal that really asks two things of us. Be steadfast and immovable. What that means is stand for truth. Steadfast is an adjective, means sitting. It is the idea of being settled, seated, fixed, firm, solid, settled down. Get a hold of your emotions. Be settled. You're going to rise from the dead. He exhorts us to firm up our convictions. Not wavering on this issue like the Corinthians were, but being immovable. That is a really interesting word, immovable. It's a compound word in the English as it is in the Greek original, but it comes from a verb, kanein, which means to set something in motion or to shift. There is an English word that comes from it, and that is the word cinema. Cinema is the English derivation of kinos, which is the German word for motion pictures. And motion pictures are just that. They are movements. When something is in motion, it is cinema. Stop moving. Paul says, don't be in motion doctrinally. Be settled. Be steadfast. Be firm. Immovable. Do not, Hebrews 13:9 says, be carried away by varied and strange teaching. We have things like that enjoined upon us all through Scripture. Don't be like children, Ephesians 4, tossed to and fro and carried about by every wind of doctrine. Settle down on the rock-solid reality of the promise of the resurrection. Unwavering. All right, that's the doctrinal part of it. Second, go to work. Always abounding in the work of the Lord. Always abounding in the work of the Lord, because you know your toil is not in vain in the Lord. You're going to be raised to glory and rewarded for your work. Don't just dabble at it. It's a wonderful thing to be exhausted by abounding in the work of the Lord. Let me tell you something. The practical result of sound doctrine is commitment to hard work in the kingdom, because that's where your doctrine takes you. And it isn't that you do it in a nominal way, but you abound at it, and you abound at it always. Perisuo is the word. Literally means overdoing it. More than expected, more than enough. Now, look, if there's no resurrection, forget it. Let's all retire. If we're just going to get lost in nothingness, forget it. But there is a resurrection, and we're going to be with our Lord forever. And heaven is going to be filled with the people that other believers were used to reach. There is a resurrection. So, be steadfast, immovable in the theology of the resurrection, and then always overdo it in the work of the Lord. Work is ergon. That's exactly what it means. Work. Work. Because such work is not in vain. It's not for nothing. It's for the Lord. And we're going to spend forever with Him. Can't come back and redo this. Can't say, you know, Lord, I worked for you a little while. It's really, really good. And I just got busy. Or, Lord, I did it till I was 62. You know, then it's time to retire. The last 18 years of my life, I rested. Really? Can't come back. No, that wouldn't be the attitude of somebody who understood the great therefore here. Certainly wasn't the attitude of Paul or Epaphroditus. Remember him? Philippians 2. Epaphroditus, my brother, fellow worker, fellow soldier. He was longing for you all, was distressed because you heard that he was sick. He was sick to the point of death. But God had mercy on him, not on him only, but also on me, so that I would not have sorrow upon sorrow. He was sick to the point of death, ministering relentlessly. Sick to the point of death. How do you know that? Verse 30, he came close to death for the work of Christ, risking his life to complete what was deficient in your service to me. An ideal situation just to wear yourself out in service. And then grab the promise of Revelation 22:12. Behold, I come quickly, and my reward is with me to give to every man that reward based on our work. Stand firm on the resurrection. Work hard. So look, when we talk about the resurrection, we're talking about a truth that has powerful implications for our life. And that's verse 58. You got to circle verse 58 or do whatever you do in your Bible. Underline it. What the resurrection promise of God, this incredibly gracious, marvelous, incomprehensible promise that we're going to be raised like Christ and have a resurrection body like His, as we saw in our earlier study, that the Lord is giving us that forever. And consequently, what He's asking of us is in this little veil of tears that vanishes and disappears like a vapor, in the few years that we have, let's get settled down, not wavering, not moving around, not vacillating in our convictions, and at all times overdoing it in the work of the Lord, because our labor in His name is not in vain.
2: You're listening to Grace to You, the Bible teaching ministry of John MacArthur. John's current study is titled, The End is Not the End. Now, friend, you've probably heard the Bible verse that says, precious in the sight of the Lord is the death of His godly ones. And of course, it doesn't feel precious to lose a loved one. So I asked John to give some advice to someone at the bedside of a dying Christian or a family member or friend with days or maybe hours left in this life. Here's what John said.
19: Well, you have to remember what that verse says. Precious in the sight of the Lord is the death of His saints. Why it's precious to Him is because He longs to have His beloved people in His presence. You have to look at it from the divine side. God loves His own children. God is love. God loves us. That's why He sent His Son. God loves us. That's why He regenerated us. That He loves us. That's why He justified us. He loves us. That's why He adopted us as sons. So from God's perspective, He longs to have us in His presence. That is just an amazing thing to think about. God saving sinners is not some concession. He's not saying, well, I don't like you. I'm upset with you. I'm mad at you, but yeah, okay, I'll give in and save you. No, He loves His own. He loves His own. This is over and over and over again stated in Scripture, and He will love us forever. He will love us forever. He will lavish us with love forever. So from His viewpoint, it is precious when He can take us out of this world with all of our struggles and all of our pain. If you can imagine that you're a loving father and somehow you could take the child that you love out of all pain, all suffering, all threats, all dangers, and bring him to the safety of your side, you would want, that would be precious to you if you could do that.
21: Yeah, it would.
19: Well, that's God. He looks at us with such love that it's a precious reality for Him to be able to rescue us. Now, that is the heart of salvation. That is the heart of the gospel. God wants lovingly to rescue sinners from sin and death and hell. And to say that at the deathbed of a dying believer is, God wants you. You're leaving us. We hate to see you go, but He wants you. He loves you. He wants you in His presence. What greater comfort is that? That's true of every believer.
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22: When there are church discipline issues or people who are just really out of line in church, at some point you got to be done. When do you stop negotiating? When do you do tough love if that's what's required? You know, we have the example from the Lord. 2 Peter 3:9 says, "The Lord is not slow in keeping his promise as some understand slowness. Instead, he is patient with you, not wanting anyone to perish, but everyone to come to repentance." So there's always this notion here of the Lord is patient with us. He wants us to come to repentance when we do everything we can to push him away. But at some point, he's done. Is there something that says to you, hey, you know what? I'm done negotiating. I think that there does come a time where I think you do have to leave forgiveness on the table. You forgive, but you got to leave reconciliation as a possibility eventually. But in the meantime, you probably have to pull out of the negotiation.
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28: Suppose God said, well, now, when you read the Ten Commandments every day for 30 days, I may start thinking about loving you. There's not a single solitary thing in all this book, in all this 66 books, the Word of God, not one single verse in here says, well, now, if you do thus and so, God will love you. God loves us unconditionally. That is, He loves us on the basis that He's God, that it is His very nature to express unconditional love. He doesn't love these and hate the others. He loves us all.
29: A lot of people think God is a harsh judge, just waiting to punish anyone who steps out of line. Well, today on In Touch, the teaching ministry of Dr. Charles Stanley will be reminded that though he does take sin seriously, he also possesses perfect kindness, faithfulness, and patience. Our series, Liberated to Love, continues.

of love that you and I experience and the quality we give and the way we're able to receive love and the way we give it. And all of us are involved every day in those two areas of our life. What kind of love do we want? What kind do we give? What kind do we feel capable of giving? So I want you to turn, if you will, to the most emotion-packed chapter I know of in the New Testament, apart from the one that deals with the cross. Because in this passage of Scripture, you're going to find yourself somewhere. That's why they call this one of the greatest stories ever told, because somewhere in this passage, you're going to find yourself. It is the story of the prodigal son in Luke chapter 15. And I want us to read that 11th through the 24th verses together, because every time you read this, you see something you've not seen before. Verse 11. He said, a certain man had two sons, and the younger of them said to his father, Father, give me the share of the estate that falls to me. And he divided his wealth between them. And not many days later, he says, the younger son gathered everything together, went on a journey into a distant country, and there he squandered his estate with loose living. Now, when he had spent everything, a severe famine occurred in the country, and he began to be in need. And he went and attached himself to one of the citizens of that country, and he sent him into his fields to feed swine. Now, that's the worst thing that could possibly happen to a Jewish young man, and that is to be hired out to be a swine feeder. That was absolutely the lowest, most degrading, humiliating thing he could do. And so he was longing to be filled, his own stomach, with the pods that the swine were eating. No one was giving him anything to eat. But when he came to his senses, he said, how many of my father's hired men have more than enough bread, but I am dying here with hunger? I will get up and go to my father and will say to him, Father, I have sinned against heaven and in your sight. I am no more worthy to be called your son. Make me as one of your hired men. Now listen to this next part. And he got up and he came to his father. But while he was still a long way off, his father saw him and felt compassion for him and ran and embraced him and kissed him. And the son said to him, Father, I have sinned against heaven and in your sight. I am no longer worthy to be called your son. But the father said to his slaves, quickly bring out the best robe and put it on him. Put a ring on his hand and sandals on his feet. And bring the fatted calf, kill it. Let us eat and be merry. For this son of mine was dead, and he's come to life again. He was lost, and he's been found, and they began to be merry. What I want you to see in this passage is this, that what Jesus is saying is, look at this, he says. This is the way the Father loves us. And secondly, he's saying to you and to me, look at this. This is the way I want you to love other people. And look at this. This is the way I want you to be able to be loved by other people. All three of these are very important, and there are three areas that I want us to get here. Now, there is a certain quality of love that God is looking for in your life and my life. Now, when we think about love, we can think about love being a feeling, but love is far more than a feeling. If love is only a feeling, then we're all in trouble. Love isn't just some wheezy feeling we have, because feelings are very fickle. They come and go. Sometimes you feel good, sometimes you don't. Sometimes you may feel God loves you, sometimes you don't feel He loves you. Sometimes you like yourself, and sometimes you don't feel like loving yourself. Love is a decision, not a feeling. God made a decision to love every single one of us. He didn't base that love on anything about us. He based that love on His own attributes, His own nature, and His own character. It is His nature to love people because we're His creations. Secondly, love is not just a decision. Love is a commitment. Love says, because I love you, or my expression of love to you is that I want the best for you. I want you to feel secure. I want you to be happy. That is, if I genuinely love someone, then I am interested in their security, their happiness, and their well-being. And I am committed to that. And if I'm committed to that, then I'm going to live in my relationship to that person or those persons in such a fashion as to express that. That I am interested in your well-being, in your security, and in your happiness. But it's even more than that. It is an affirmation of something, that if you love someone, you're going to be continually affirming this. First of all, you belong. Because I love you, you belong.
whether it's in a church or whether it's an organization or

0: Whether it's your spouse or your son or your daughter or your parent. Because I love you, I want you to feel that you belong. Secondly, because I love you, I want you to feel worthy. You are worthy of my love and the love of others. You are somebody very, very special. And thirdly, I want you to feel competent. That is, that I believe in you. I believe in your abilities. I believe in your talents. I believe that God has something in life for you that I'm sure that you can accomplish and achieve whatever God has set out to accomplish in your life. But fourthly, if I really love you, then I'm going to endeavor to build you up in order to help build those qualities in your life that'll make you the kind of person that God wants you to be so that you can become the person that He wants you to be and that you want to be. And last of all, my love, if it is genuine love, is going to be other-centered and not self-centered. If it's self-centered, it's not going to be love. If it's other-centered, that's what love is all about. Just to love someone is very important, but there is a quality of that love that I think is so evident in this passage that I believe God wants us to be able to accept as from Him and to express toward others, and that is unconditional love. Now, what is unconditional love? Unconditional love is simply this, that I love you simply because you're you, and I don't expect anything in return. I just love you. Nowhere in the Word of God does God ever say, imply, or leave any kind of implication that His love for you and me is based on anything except absolutely unconditional love. It is a love that has no strings. It has no rules and regulations. It has no fine print to it whatsoever. There are no footnotes in God's love and no addendum to it. It is just God's wonderful, pure love for us. Unconditional love has nothing to do with deserving. Unconditional love, God expresses that in His grace, which is His goodness and kindness toward us, without regard to merit or worth on our part, and in spite of what we deserve. That's what grace of God's all about. And you see, it is the fact that we are imperfect human beings, that we all fail, we all are weak, we all sin against God at times in our life. But what does He do? He doesn't stop loving us. That's what the grace of God is all about. Knowing before He ever created us that we would not be worthy of His love for us. So what did He do? He provided His grace through the cross. And what He is not only demonstrating for us, His love, but He's demonstrating the kind of love He wants you and me to express one to the other. Love should never have to be begged for, bartered for, paid for, repayment. That's not what love is all about. So the quality of love is very important, that it's unconditional. Secondly, is the expression of that love. It's one thing to love, but what about expressing it? Now, I want you to look at this passage because it's absolutely fascinating. I want you to jot down about six words. All of us express love in about six ways. One of them is by acceptance. So if you just jot down these six words. One of them is acceptance. One is by touching. One is by quality time, giving gifts, by words of encouragement, acts of service. All of these are ways we express love toward each other. Now, I want us to look, first of all, to see how does God express love toward us. Did you know that every day of your life and mine, we live in the sunlight of God's acceptance of us? Did you know that you can't do anything to get God to reject you? Now, people die and go to hell because they reject God, not because He rejects them. And there is an ultimate rejection on the other side in judgment. You can't get God to reject you. He's accepted you just the way you are. And you see, all of us who believe us, how did He accept us? The Bible says He accepted us in the Beloved, in His Son. That's the way He accepted us. So every day you and I live in His acceptance. Every day you say, well, now, wait a minute, it's touching business. Now, wait a minute. He ran, embraced His Son. God's never touched me. Yes, He has. How do you think God touches all of us? He touches us in a warm handshake. He touches us through a strong embrace. He touches us. God does touch us. Pity the person who never is touched, never hugged, and never loved. That's the way God is touching us, through other people. Likewise, quality time. You say, well, what's quality time with God? Listen, do you realize that the most important thing in your life is that warm, intimate, personal, quiet time you spend with God? Have you ever said, God, I just want to spend some time with You, and He said, sorry, not a little busy this afternoon, can't handle it? No. God's always sitting on ready for us to spend time with Him, to love Him, and to be loved in return. Acts of service, my friend, God is acting in service towards you and me day and night. Didn't Jesus say, I didn't come to be served, I came to serve. That's what the Father's doing all the time. How's He serving us? Giving us direction for our life, protecting us, providing for us. I mean, He's working always ahead of time. And you think about all the things that you've run into in life, and He was there before you got there, working out details. He was there after you left. He's always serving us, acts of service. Giving, everything you and I have is a gift of God. Every good and perfect gift, He says, comes from the Father of above, in whom there is no variableness, there's no changing about Him. Always giving to us. Words of encouragement, that's what the Bible's all about. The Bible is is God's love letter. It is the story of God's redeeming love. It is His love letter to you and to me. You can take all six ways that you and I are to express love toward each other, and God's doing that in your life, in my life, every day. Now, what does He want from us? He wants us to do the same for others. Now, watch this now. We say that there are six ways for us to express love. But you see, I need to be sensitive as to how you need me to express it to you. You need to be sensitive as to how I need you to express it to me. Now, let's look at these six. I want you to look at your list there for a moment now. If I should ask you, which one of these do you personally feel like that you need the most? That is, when you line up all six of these, and we all want to be loved that way, but what's the one that rings your bell up front? What's the one that when somebody expresses that to you that you really and truly feel really loved? Now, listen. When you and I express love towards someone and we're on number six from their number one, you know what they're saying? You don't love me. Or they're saying, no, I don't feel love from you. You may be absolutely giving it all you've got, but if your expression of it doesn't touch them where they need it most, they don't feel it. So what I want you to see, and let's think about it this way. Let's say, for example, that you are a woman. And if I should ask all of you women today, of all of these six, what's number one on your list? Most of you would probably say what? Quality time. So let's say, for example, here you are and you're a quality time lover. That's what you want. You just want time. Your husband comes home with this wonderful gift and he says, honey, look what I bought you. I mean, he has really spent some money. And you take it and you say, well, thank you very much. you're not very excited. Now, he gets his feelings hurt because, I mean, he saved. He worked hard at it. And, well, thank you very much. And, you know, well, I certainly appreciate that. A little tap on the cheek, a little hug or so forth, maybe, but that's about it. And you're wondering, boy, is she absolutely the most ungrateful thing I've ever seen in my life. Well, the problem is that, you know, she likes the gift, but she wants quality time. Here's a person who wants acts of service. Don't tell me how much you love me. I mean, just do something. Do something. Show it. So what happens? You've got people who genuinely love each other, but what they're doing is they're expressing it the way they feel it. And the other person's looking for it the way they need it. And so when you've got an expresser and a needer, and the two do not know what it takes to satisfy the other one's love, then you've got a problem. And I think there are a lot of people who live their lives, all their marriage, or our sons and daughters with their children, and they're expressing love. And so often, parents give, give, give, give, give. Gift, gift, gift, gift, gift, gift, gift. And what's the son saying? Hey, I just want you to spend a little time with me, Dad. That's all I want. Or the daughter says, Mom, can't you say I'm pretty? Can't you say my dress is... In other words, no words, no expression. Just give them gifts. And probably, not everybody, but probably on most, the bottom of most people's love totem pole is giving them something. And somebody else, they just boiling over the mouth, just talk, talk, talk, talk, talk, talk, talk. Now, if the rest of the expressions match their talk, that's fine. But if it doesn't, all the talking in the world is not going to satisfy. And so whether it's giving, encouraging words, quality time, service, it doesn't make any difference what it is. We have to find out what does it take to help the other person. Now, there are those people, no matter what you do, how much you do, and how long you do it, you'll never be able to satisfy them because there's something there in their life, some wall that has been built. Maybe something that happened way back yonder in the early days of their life, growing up or whatever. Didn't feel loved by the father, didn't feel loved by the mother, whatever it might be. Now they don't even feel worthy of love. And what do? They reject you. They shut you out. They turn you off. And they'll do something to drive you away, if at all possible, because that's their only safety. Don't get too close to me trying to love me. Well, does that mean we'll stop loving them? No. I'm just saying that there are some people that you'll find it very difficult to break through, because there's something going on inside of them they don't know how to accept. Your kind of love, no matter what you do. You can go through 1 through 6, 6 through 1, start in the middle. Whatever you choose to do, and somehow it doesn't satisfy them. Because no matter how you try to give yourself, until that person feels worthy, until that person is able to let down the barrier, until that person's willing to pull back the drape and let you in, you can't get in. In this passage of Scripture, God probably has crammed as many principles about love as any passage that length anywhere in the Bible. And he's simply saying this. First of all, hey, wait a minute. It doesn't make any difference about your past. God loves you unconditionally. And he loves you the same always and forever. And secondly, you don't have to measure up or deserve it. And thirdly, he knows exactly how to express it. Now, let me ask you a question. I want you to think about, for just a moment, of those 6 ways of expressing love, what's number one for you? What's number one for you? I know one thing. God knows what your number one is. What do you think your number one is? And secondly, let me ask you this. Your spouse or your children or your parents, whatever it might be, or your friends, as you think about them for a moment, what do you think their number one is? It's really my responsibility to find out how to express the love this person needs according to their need, not the way I may want to express it. And I simply want to say to you, no matter where you're coming from in life, God loves you. But you'll never be able to experience that love until, first of all, the Lord Jesus Christ, who is his son. When you accept him as your personal savior by confessing your sins to him and accepting his death at Calvary as full payment of your sin debt in full, and accepting his forgiveness based on not your conduct or behavior or promises, but just because he said if you will receive him by faith, he will accept you as his son or daughter. The moment you receive him, what do you have? The love of God comes in your heart. Then he will instruct you, teach you, enable you, and make you capable of receiving his love, giving love, and receiving love to others. It is a learning process. It's a learning process for all of us. But it begins in a personal relationship with Jesus Christ. And I want to challenge you that if you have never accepted Christ as your Savior, and you really want to feel the love of God in your life, and all of us need that, if you accept his Son by faith, the love of God comes pouring into your life lavishly. And through the Holy Spirit, you will learn how to receive it, believe it, experience it, and give it. And my friend, when you've learned to accept his love and experience it, and you've learned how to love others and to be loved in return, you are beginning to live life at its very best. Because love is what our life is all about.
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0: I think many parents today do not realize how absolutely devastating it is to a son or a daughter to feel unloved by their father, especially. And if you desert your family, you walk away from that son or daughter, you never hug them, you never tell them that you love them, you never put your arms around them, you never encourage them with words. So they grow up and what do they think? And what God wants us to see is that He loves us, and He, when He comes into our life, liberates us and equips us to love other people the same way. But not a conditioned loving. It is about us not living up to standards and reaching some kind of plateaus. It is a matter of God lavishly pouring out His unconditional love upon us. What's His motivation? His motivation is to reveal the true nature of Himself. And His motivation is to see that He loves us in order to bring us to accept His Son Jesus and therefore Himself, and to bring us into life at its best, because He wants what's best for us. And it will bring worship and praise and honor and glory to the Father, because we will love Him. Motivated what? Because He first loved us. Nobody reaches up and loves God first. The Bible says that He loved us first. And you and I are always responding to this wonderful, awesome, indescribable, indefinable, infinite love of God. He loves us just the way we are.
1: 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Are these truths impacting your walk with Jesus? Tell us your story. Looking ahead on In Touch, we'll hear three important lessons of love. 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
4: 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All right, here's a hard one to pray sometimes. Jesus, is there anything in my life that it's time to get rid of, time to move on from? That's a tough question, because it kind of requires us to look in the mirror, look inside of our hearts, and really allow Jesus to, well, maybe tell us some things that we don't want to hear or it's hard for us to hear. It's Daniel here with you. And that's something that I've been praying recently that's been on my heart. And as I see brothers and sisters around me in Christ who are kind of doing that in various ways and saying, these are the choices I'm making. It doesn't always have to be something huge. Could be moving away from social media, or maybe you're in a relationship with somebody, a friendship, something else, and you realize that God's saying, no, that's not healthy for you. Those can be very hard things that kind of upset what we have in our lives. Maybe He's speaking to us. So that may be you, that may not be you, but just pray it. Don't be afraid to pray it. You never know what He'll say, and you'll know it's Him.
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6: What is the actual answer to rich and poor? 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No God, there's no family, there is no human nature. 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That's part of the reason our country has done so well, is that we believed that you can't trust human beings. 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
11: You've seen it. Post-game interviews, athletes pointing to heaven, maybe even quoting scripture. And lately, it's stirring up more than just applause. From baseball diamonds to World Cup fields, faith is back in the spotlight. And not everyone's cheering. So the question today, when athletes speak about God publicly, is that inspiring or inappropriate? Well, welcome to the 805 Connection. I'm Brian Toohey, and today we're diving into a fascinating intersection of faith, culture, and sports. Over the past week, several professional athletes have made headlines for boldly expressing their Christian faith, including a situation involving San Francisco Giants pitcher who wrote Bible verses on their uniforms during a Pride Night event. That moment ignited a national conversation about free expression, respect, and where faith belongs in the public. And joining me today is Paul Batura. He is Vice President of Communications for Focus on the Family and Editor-in-Chief of the Daily Citizen. He's been writing extensively about this very issue. Paul, always great to have you. Thanks for joining.
12: Well, thanks for having me back, Brian. It's always good to be with you.
11: Wow, a controversial topic. You know, I was watching the headline news about this, and, you know, I didn't catch a lot of the story, but I caught some of the major highlights. Of course, you know, the news guys just jump all over this. It's sad that our world, you can write little notes to your mother on your ball cap, but, boy, if you put a, you know, that, and they'll let that one slide even though it's a violation, but you write scripture and everything explodes. Let's start with the big picture. Have you noticed an increase in athletes publicly talking about their faith?
12: I have, and I think it's been growing since you know, Tim Tebow kind of hit the scene back over 15 years ago now. We all remember when he was kneeling on the sidelines and pointing, as you indicated there, pointing to heaven and thanking the Lord in his post-game conferences, putting Bible verses in his eye black. But it has increased, and I think that is probably because, like Billy Graham said, when one man takes a stand, the spines of others are stiffened. So I think that's what's going on.
13: Why do you think there's we're seeing so much more boldness now?
12: Well, I think probably somewhat attributable to the Trump administration. I think the president has the bully pulpit. He speaks out and has, you know, by executive order, and certainly court cases have backed up the protection of religious freedom and religious liberties. So I think people feel empowered to say it. And I think, again, we live in a culture where people do follow strong leaders. And so when one athlete is willing to speak out, it seems to me that others, especially young ones, are inclined to do so. And you have a whole crop of young athletes who have grown up in this new environment where the post-game interview is fine to speak out and to share your faith. It used to be unusual. I don't think it's as unusual as it used to be.
13: Yeah, you kind of led into my next question. Is this really new, or is it just feeling louder because of today's culture?
12: Yeah, I think it's not new in the sense that we've always had Christians who have been professional athletes, and some of them have been very, you know, open about their faith. I think the mass media has evolved so that, you know, there are more opportunities for athletes to be given platforms that they may not otherwise have had. So when you and I were kids, you know, you had the occasional post-game interview. It was not as common, you know, as it is now. You certainly didn't have the internet, and you certainly didn't have social media where they're hungry for content. So they're interviewing players at a greater frequency than they did before. So that does provide athletes more airtime. And I do think they feel like they can use it to spread their faith. And I think as Christians, we should applaud that.
13: Yeah, we've come a long way. I remember as a young kid going to ball games, and you know, I have a cousin that was on the Pittsburgh Pirates, and you know, I remember, you know, meeting up with them. We were privileged to go down to the locker room and have a chance to kind of hang, my father and I, and I just remember back then it was just all about the guys were getting out there drinking tons of beer, you know, and they were you know, it was all about their beer, their chewing tobacco, and girls on their arms, you know, that. And it seems a little different today's culture. And why do you think it's faith compared to other topics seems to trigger more reaction?
12: Well, I think scripture is clear that when the name of Jesus is mentioned, it will incite some strong feelings, right? I mean, we're warned about that. And as Christians, if we're public about our faith, we're told, don't be surprised if people rebuke you because they rebuke me. So clearly it's, you know, faith itself is a sensitive subject, but then you get into the social issues like happened in San Francisco and in other, you know, venues, especially during the month of June, that the LGBT issue is clearly a third rail issue for many people. They have very low tolerance, ironically, when they're really demanding high tolerance for their own point of view.
13: Let's talk about that. You kind of touched on the Giants situation. What exactly happened with those players?
12: Yeah. So, you know, Pride Night, quote unquote, at the San Francisco ballpark, the Giants went all in. I mean, they had the drag queens on the field, and they had the gay choir, and they had their players wearing caps with the rainbow embedded into the logo. And there were several players who didn't feel comfortable, you know, being propagandized like that. And I thought very cleverly, they thought, you know what, we're going to reclaim the rainbow and remind the public what the rainbow stood for according to God. And they, you know, indicated Genesis 9. And, you know, I love the fact that it probably caused a lot of people to look up, well, what does Genesis 9
13: really
12: say? Yeah. And so they, you know, got a lot of blowback for doing that. Ironically, Major League Baseball stepped in. They said they were going to fine them, or they threatened to fine them, and, you know, told them that they couldn't do that. And then Senator Hawley from Missouri, you know, on their behalf, reached out to Major League Baseball and said, you're infringing on these guys' religious liberties. And Major League Baseball, you know, pedaled back a little bit. They said, well, the players will never be fined. You're right. We were wrong. But they blamed the Giants for not telling the players that the uniform hat choice was optional, which is sort of a weak explanation. Yeah. But at least it seems like the system worked here and the players were rightly vindicated.
13: Well, what do you think that says about the leagues, how they handle that faith expression? How do you what does that say about them?
12: Well, I think it says, of course, initially that they're somewhat hostile to the faith. They've bought into the propaganda hook, line, and sinker. There's only one team in Major League Baseball that has not gone along with a version of Pride Month recognition, and that's the Texas Rangers. And I love the fact that they held a family and faith night instead of a quote-unquote Pride night. But, you know, these executives, Commissioner Manfred is trying to navigate this. Obviously, they recognize they have a pretty diverse audience, and, you know, our actions will, you know, obviously reveal what's our priorities. And certainly, unfortunately, Major League Baseball continues to prioritize this, and I don't think fans are too happy about it.
13: Yeah. Sounds like a lot of double standards. I mean, just milling around in that pool. Athletes are often encouraged to speak out on social and political issues. Is faith being treated differently? It's like, oh, you could talk about everything else, but.
12: Oh, for sure. I mean, yeah. As indicated by the fact that Major League Baseball had nothing to say for players who had put a political message about Cuba on their caps a couple years back.
13: Yeah.
12: And, you know, I think most of us would say, well, we're not in favor. You know, we were in favor of a free Cuba, right? I mean, they're caught in the grips of communism there. But Major League Baseball didn't choose to speak out there. So now there's a lot of double standards. There's a lot of hypocrisy here, a lot of inconsistency. And I think the new era that we're living in, and social media has a lot of downsides, but one of the upsides is that it gives ordinary people a voice and a chance to speak out about it. And certainly politicians don't have to rely on the mainstream media to get their word out. And in this instance, the system worked.
13: Yeah. You know, some athletes have faced backlash, even career consequences for speaking out about faith. What do you think it comes at? What kind of cost?
12: Well, in some, they've certainly lost out on contracts and lost out on endorsement deals. They've kind of been marked as troublesome people. You know, back in the springtime, Jaden Ivey, who played for the Bulls, right, he got released and told that he wasn't the type of player the team wants. Now, I think people might have their own opinions on exactly the tone with which Jaden Ivey was expressing his opinions. He certainly is strong in what he says, you know, pretty candid, outspoken. Mm-hmm. But ironically, right, in a league that has tolerated wife abusers and women abusers and all kinds of just unlawful behavior, to suggest that a player who speaks out against Pride Month, a Christian player, is not fit for the league is a bad omen for religious freedom and sports.
13: Yeah, I know. You and I talked about Jaden Ivey on one of our past interviews, and I remember at the time that was the big, big deal. I mean, it always comes back up. Faith coming up in sports, or, you know, and faith in the woke culture today. I mean, even in politics and things like that, you're hearing a lot. We feel like we're being attacked. I mean, I've had friends of mine say, wow, it feels like the Christians are become the enemy. And I go, well, I mean, Bible talks about that, you know.
12: Yeah, I mean, the worst part about it is that it's, you know, it silences the athlete, you know, the athlete who feels as though they can't speak out. And so they become less of who they are. And, you know, that's the problem with muzzling religious freedom, is it has a chilling effect on a broad scope of people. You know, two things can be true at the same time. We can have at once athletes who are more bold and more willing to speak out. And then we can also have athletes who feel like, I don't want to go anywhere near that. I'm just going to go along. And you know, you look at the San Francisco Giants, there's 25 players on a team. Four of them, I think, balked. So that means the vast majority of them just went along with wearing the hat. I guarantee you that in a team of that many people, not everybody agreed with having to wear the hat.
13: Yeah.
12: But they just thought, well, I'm getting paid, I'll just go along and I won't cause a ruckus. And that's, you know, that's not good, but good for these players for being willing and courageous and brave enough to speak out.
13: Yeah, that's a little scary for me. Just, you know, getting into that mentality of just, you're just going along with it. I'm not going to cause any waves, but I'll just go ahead and do it. And that scares me when in the big picture of culture, you know, outside of just sports, you know, when we start to go, you know, it's okay. The LGBT, you know, drag queen reviews at a grade school, you know, or at a high school, that's okay. Yeah, just go along with it. It's the way things are. That kind of frightens me a little bit, you know, just where we're going.
12: No, it should. And I think it's a worrisome trend, and it does not bode well for, you know, for trying to, you and I are trying to raise kids who are strong in their faith and who are willing to take the slings and arrows that come their way. Mm-hmm. We want people who will not be silenced. And, you know, we had an old colleague, Tom Minery, who talked about why you can't stay silent, wrote a whole book about it. And he was talking about the importance of voting, and you should not, you just can't go along to get along. And it comes with a price. I mean, you're going to get grief in your life if you live that way, but you also should expect it.
13: Yeah, the new norm comes into my mind. The new normal. You know, we start to kind of accept. Society starts to accept. Well, that's the new norm. The LGBTQ community doing drag queens parades and things like that in front of the kids and. We get to that point where it's just kind of becoming the acceptable. It kind of infiltrates in. It's insidious. And we just kind of go, oh, well, you know, there they go again. But it's still happening and influencing the cultures, I guess what I'm trying to say. So anyway.
12: Yeah. No, I mean, and we know from our own counseling here, we get calls from moms and dads mostly who have adult children, you know, who have you know, gone off the rails, so to speak. And one of the main reasons culture has grown increasingly accepting of the gay lifestyle, LGBT crowd, is because almost all of us at this point know somebody who's been entrapped, you know, who's gotten caught up in it. And we love those people. You know, we care about them. Some of them are our sons and daughters or friends. And well, you know, when you get to know someone very personally, you become sympathetic to them. You know, we should be empathetic towards what they're entrapped in, but we can't just simply, you know, shrug our shoulders. But that's one of the reasons why it has become increasingly accepted, is because, you know, they're in so many families now, people who are caught in this sexual sin, and it's become normalized and accepted. And so that leaves us in a very difficult spot.
13: Amen. If you're just joining us, this is the 805 Connection. I'm talking with Paul Batura from the Daily Citizen about the growing conversation around athletes and public faith. You can read more of Paul's work at the Daily Citizen, a great resource for thoughtful takes on culture, faith, and current events. That's thedailycitizen.com, thedailycitizen.com. I got that right, correct? Paul?
12: That's great.
13: Yeah. Okay. I just want to make sure. I saw a furrowed brow on you. I was hoping it wasn't messing up. But I want to encourage everybody, the Daily Citizen is an amazing, amazing resource. If you're a church leader, church youth leader, and even for Christians today, this is a wonderful resource. It tells you the hot topics of our culture. And it's on everything. I just opened up mine here, and I always love to kind of pitch it. It's the Daily Sins comes in your email. You can sign up for it coming directly in. This morning it comes up. It says morning, Monday, June 29th. The morning headlines at a glance. It gives you what's happening at a glance, up to date. Number one, same-sex marriage was sold on lies. The evidence is in. But the nice thing about it, they list 10 of them, and down below they give you a synopsis, a little more details on that subject. And you can also go on into their site and read some wonderful articles, which gives you more depth behind it. So I want to really encourage people, go to dailycitizen.com and sign up for this email. It's amazing. It's wonderful. I get in every day and it helps me keep up on what's going on. And Paul, you and the gang there just do a wonderful job on that. I really enjoy the product.
12: Well, now thanks for endorsing it. And I want to correct the email. It's a kind of a crazy email address, actually. It's dailycitizen.focusonthefamily.com.
13: Oh, okay.
12: Yeah.
13: Did everybody get that? That's dailycitizen.focusonthefamily.com there. And you can go right there. They have lots of great, I guess we used to call it splash page, the main page. And then you can find it right there. And I'd say sign up for it. Youth leaders, especially, you want to know what the kids happening in the kids' world. They have a lot of great articles just about that, too. So diving back in. Should we care? You know, for the average fan watching a game, should this even matter?
12: Well, no, I think it should matter because one, you're if you're a Christian and you're watching sports, it's a wonderful venue for reaching the lost, people who are marginally aware of the faith, or they don't quite know what to think about much of anything beyond the game that they're watching. And so when you have players who are have been given the platform, players that they may admire and appreciate and be and rooting for, they get to see another side of them, you know, a dimension of them that's not necessarily vivid on the field. But so I think we should be glad and grateful when those players have the courage to share their faith in some form or fashion. I think we should care that they have the freedom to do it, because if they get silenced, we get silenced. So those are two main reasons why I think we should care.
13: All right. You know, athletes have a massive, massive platforms. As you've seen, I mean, you know, I see even on commercials, I love the one with, Peyton Manning. You know, he's selling pitching products, doing beer here on one, but they're very visible into the forefront. Should they use these platforms, I mean, outside of paid commercials, to talk about faith or stick strictly to the game?
12: No, I think if they've been given the platform, why not? It's, again, it's a dimension of them. It's a reflection of what they care about. It's a way for them to connect with other people. You know, you and I probably are going to be greater fans of players who we know are Christians, who, you know, might be not just someone to root for while they're playing, but someone that we can emulate off the court or off the field. I think that's a good thing. And especially in a culture that seems to celebrate so many bad things, this is really a good news element, much needed bright spot, maybe in a dark cloud of culture. You know, when people used to say, I just read the sports to unplug from the world. Well, you know, sadly, partisan and, you know, ideological politics has entered the sporting world a long time ago now. And I think allowing players to express their faith is one way to counter that and to balance out that development.
13: Do you think we're heading now, kind of as a final question here? We've got about 2 minutes left. Are we heading toward more openness or more tension around faith in sports and culture?
12: I think we are headed, and we are in an era of more openness. No question about it. You know, again, with the post-game interviews especially, and with the athletes themselves proactively tweeting out thoughts and expressions of faith, we are seeing it. And the question, of course, is, will it grow? I mean, that's a question of that time will tell. And I think, again, if others are willing to speak out, then others will follow. I got a call recently from a fella who is a college athlete hoping to get drafted in the NFL, and he was asking me for advice on, you know, navigating the press when it comes to matters of faith. So, it, you know, 25 years ago, this would not have been on the mind of an athlete coming out of college.
13: Yeah.
12: But they're aware that this has become a, you know, a very tangible thing, and they want to make the most of it.
13: Amen. I love this. It's great, and I'm glad we're talking about it. I think the we as Christians need to talk more about this, church level all the way up to get together with your buddies over a sports game and, you know, kind of maybe bring up the conversation about faith in sports and so what's going on with the athletes. Again, I think a lot of guys have a tendency to shrug it off. Let's not talk about that. Let's just enjoy the game. But it might be a little pregame. You're sitting around the snacks and talk about that. Maybe have like a little, have a small group for men right prior to the game and maybe bring up this conversation, what's going on. But, Paul, really a great conversation today. I appreciate you taking the time to be with me here and share your information. And whether you, everybody, if you see this as a freedom of expression, personal conviction, or something more, it's clear that faith in sports isn't going away anytime soon. And much thanks, Paul. I appreciate you being here.
12: Well, Brian, thank you. And hope you guys have a great week and head of the 4th. Hope you have a wonderful celebration.
13: Amen. I'm looking forward to the 4th of July. And everybody, you can read more of his work and stay on top of these conversations at thedailycitizen.focusonthefamily.com. That's thedailycitizen.focusonthefamily.com. Go there, sign up for their email, and you'll really enjoy this great resource. I'm Brian Tuohy. 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
16: What's something you learned recently? It can be big, small, medium-sized. My name is Daniel. Maybe you learned that. Something I learned recently is that maybe my writing isn't as bad as I think it is. For years, I've enjoyed writing just for the fun of it. Just open up a Word document type page and just start typing. Sometimes it's narrative story. Sometimes it's just in character. Sometimes it's just purely for fun. And a couple days ago, I had this idea. You know what I should do? Now that we have all this technology and software out there where you can have things read to you in different voices, I said, well, let me just go to a website and take some of what I've written and just kind of listen to it, because I love listening to audiobooks. And it wasn't that bad. So now I have to do a little more writing, because now I realize all these times where I was like really judgmental about it and getting kind of down on myself, maybe I just kind of needed to hear it outside my head. So hope that encourages you, and hope you learn something. Maybe not this, but something you can share with someone.
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6: When I was in college, there was a group of people in the dorm who were doing a Ouija board thing every night. They were across the hall from me. But one night, there were these blood-curdling screams from that dorm. I will never forget it. And one person after another came out of there, their face was just white, and they were just absolutely terrified. And they took that Ouija board and somebody threw it out the window. And I never found out what actually they experienced or what they believed they experienced. What I do know is that everybody was terrified and they stopped doing it. And good for them. But don't mess around with it. 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That's one of the things for Jack Marino Chen's testimony she shared about. 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
32: You see, the divergence in that, in my plan and how I want to control it in God's invitation, is so much of the challenge of being a Christ follower. And if you're not willing to follow the Lord, you resort back to this place where you say, well, I've got my significant God business done. I have been born again. I've been baptized. I'm spirit-filled. I have volunteered. And we start to rattle off the things we've done as if somehow now we are exempt from engaging with the Lord. There's something before us that's going to require me to be willing to follow the Lord, and I would invite you to that.
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0: We're so glad you're here to listen. Today's program is part one of Pastor Allen's message called Dangerous Faith, When God is Moving.

the season has changed. And there was some response that was a part of that season change that would be a part of what we were doing going forward. And I give it to you in that way. I don't imagine these ideas are intended to be a corrective for bad behavior. What I would suggest to you is that God is moving in the earth, and I want to be a part of that. And I would invite you to the same, which is difficult for us in Christendom for a lot of reasons. We don't carry a great deal of urgency unless we are in a particularly desperate place because of personal circumstances. And I think we'll be more useful in the unfolding purposes of God if we will begin to cultivate a willingness to embrace some change without being forced into desperate places in our personal lives. Pain can be a good motivator, but we could respond to God without having to have great pain. Wouldn't that be nice? So with that season, we'll start with these times and seasons. And I'm going to suggest to you that there are spirit-directed changes of times and seasons. And I can support that from Scripture. But I will underscore that, because I'm going to talk a good bit about change, that the core values, the essence of our faith is timeless. I'm not suggesting that our fundamental ideas change, the sovereignty of God, the nature of sin, eternal judgment, the redemptive purposes and outcomes of Jesus. Those things don't change. They don't change with culture or technology or language. They're the same. Those are the transformational heart of the gospel. How they're packaged, how they're expressed, how they're lived out changes dramatically. How we explain the gospel to the 4-year-olds is very different than how we explain the gospel to the 17-year-olds. Same gospel. But it isn't just about age-appropriate learning. It's about seasonal learning. So messages and assignments change as the Lord directs. And I gave you a verse, and I'll repeat it. It's Ephesians 4, the 3rd to the 7th verses. You know, it says, make every effort to keep the unity of the Spirit. Please note that the Spirit of God is saying there are aspects of our faith that requires us to make every effort. If you make every effort, what effort did you leave unexpressed? None. It's not like, well, do the best you can. I tried. I meant to. Well, I did some stuff. Well, I maintained the routine. I mean, what do you expect of me? Well, clearly the expectation is there are some things in which we will make every effort. We'll leave no stone unturned. We won't allow weariness to cause us to hit the stop button. We won't tap out when there's opposition. We'll make every effort. There's not a lot of places in our faith, apart from those desperate personal places, where we make every effort. Because we've been coached into a Christianity that says that's not really required of us. We can find our way to the new birth, a new conversion, and a new creation in Christ. And every promise is yes and amen to me in Jesus. And all of those things are true. But so then we get caught up in the, well, you know, it's not by works. I don't want to suggest that. I'm not suggesting that either. But there are times and places we are asked to make every effort for the Lord. Make every effort to keep the bond, keep the unity of the Spirit through the bond of peace. And then he asserts that there's 7 things about our Christian faith that are at the core. Really, they're the unifying principles. There's one body and one Spirit. You were called with one hope when you were called. One Lord, one faith, one baptism, one God, Father of all, who's over all and through all and in all. And to each one of us, grace has been given as Christ apportioned it. After those 7 great unities of the Christian faith, he goes on to say, but we each have different gifts and abilities and callings and stations, and so that we are not just homogenous. We're not all the same. We don't all have the same gifts. We don't have all the same assignments. A lot of damage, a lot of hurt, a lot of dissatisfaction because we want somebody else's gifts. We do. We want their physical. We watch athletes go, oh, if I could run and jump like that. We watch goofy, smart people. I think, oh, if I had their brain. I mean, you know, if I was a little taller, a little thinner, shaped a little different, had a different accent, the devil does his best to make us dissatisfied. And it isn't just dissatisfied with ourselves. He'll fill us with envy and jealousy. They're expressions of our carnal nature.

0: our old nature, and you have to overcome them. You cannot afford to give place to them. Well, I don't like my place. Somebody else got a better place. Stop. It's destructive. And if you give license, if you will indulge your carnal nature, you will get support from it, from an unclean spirit. And then you'll begin to forfeit control and you'll be dominated by those destructive emotions. Do not give yourself that permission. But I want to be certain that we establish, because I'm going to talk about change, that it's not some new gospel. We don't have a new message. We don't have a new revelation. What we have is a new time and a season. And therefore, there have to be new emphasis. I can support this from Scripture. Bear with me for a minute. Galatians 4 and verse 4 says, when the time had fully come, God sent his son, born of a woman, born under law. When the time had fully come, one translation says, at just the right time. Same meaning, whichever language subtlety you prefer. Jesus was born at the beginning of the first century. Rome was the dominant world power. I can explain why I think the time was just right from a social political point of view. There were two things that Rome did better than anybody had ever done them before. One was their approach to systems. They were painful in their application of systems. You could visit a Roman city that was built on the eastern fringe of the empire, on the border of Israel and the Persians. And the Hebrew name is Beit Shan. The Roman name was Scythopolis, because they brought the Scythians there to occupy it. And then you could visit a Roman empire on the other, a Roman city on the other edge of the empire in Spain. And if you could never visited either city before, when you arrived there, you could navigate the city and know where you were, because they built cities the same. They had a system. And a part of that system was their Roman roads, so they could move legions across that empire if they needed to defend it, or if there was a challenge or a threat. So they could move a lot of military personnel from Spain to the border, to Jerusalem, and to beset a besiege in a hurry. They brought five legions to Jerusalem in 70. The other thing Rome did really well was the Pax Romana, Roman law. They brought order. They brought a common set of rules. So if you were in Spain or you were in Israel, Roman law was consistent. So if you had a message to be communicated, you had a roadway, you had an orderly system. It was the most opportune time in the unfolding story of human history to take a message and distribute it broadly. At just the right time, God sent his son. I can't fully explain all of the spiritual conditions, but I'm quite confident there were conditions that I can't see that were far more prevalent in God's selection of that point in the unfolding drama of human history. But when the time came, God sent his son. It wasn't random or accidental. It wasn't like, oh, it'd be a good day, Gabriel. Look at Titus 1. A faith and knowledge resting on the hope of eternal life, which God, who does not lie, promised before the beginning of time. At his appointed season, he brought his word to light through the preaching entrusted to me by the command of God our Savior. Paul said there was a time appointed by Almighty God for me to deliver the message I'm delivering. Paul is saying of himself something similar to what was said about the arrival of Jesus, the incarnation of God's Son. Paul said, in God's unfolding scenario, there was a time for the message that I have to deliver. Amen. I would suggest God's purposes for Paul's message exceeded what Paul understood, because Paul's message is still resonating for us. God's definition of time is different than mine. God's definition of hurry is different than mine.
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0: Hey, I've learned as a pastor, there's a tremendous difference in a crowd and a community of faith. 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Well, I want to give you that invitation. 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I believe if you'll make that regular commitment to what God is doing through this ministry, it'll bring momentum to your spiritual life, and it will help us reach more people than we've ever reached with the gospel before. 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
1: 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Now, let's get back to Pastor Allen with his message called Dangerous Faith, When God is Moving. 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
0: In Joel chapter 3 and verse 1, in those days and at that time, when I restore the fortunes of Judah and Jerusalem. I could give you dozens and dozens and dozens of biblical examples where God says there are times and seasons for specific responses, for specifics of his unfolding purposes, and there will be dramatic changes in what's happening in the earth and what's happening in the unfolding story of humanity and nations and the purposes of God. It is not a monolithic, homogeneous set of consistent responses. We're going to do it the same way. It's just not there. Now, that seems obvious. I understand. If you have a casual knowledge of Scripture, you understand that God has plans and purposes and they're prepared for specific times and seasons. And we understand this. We live within the boundaries of seasons. We plant in one season and we harvest in another. If you reverse those, you don't have great outcomes. But we tend to imagine, and this has been reinforced by my experience in Christian, and perhaps yours is different, but my experience tends to cause us to imagine that God's involvement is constant. And some of this is personal. The way that we experience God, the way that God became real to us, we tend to internalize, and that becomes the best way. We want to normalize that way. That was how the service was orchestrated the night God revealed himself to me. That's the best way to orchestrate a service. Or whatever. You can extrapolate that with your own experiences. You don't need me to highlight that. After all, if it was sufficient to change my old hard heart, it ought to be sufficient to change anybody's heart. Let's do it the way that helped me. And therefore, we will maintain those patterns with such precision that we often come to the point that we worship the patterns that we know more than we worship the God. We prefer a consistent, unchanging path, which enables us to imagine that our plans, and I think the reason that's so appealing to us is we can imagine that our plans are kind of under our authority. That's it's a godly authority because it bore fruit in my life. But what it reinforces is that our choices are supreme because we know the right way. What I have discovered is that God often has asked me to follow him on a journey. And that journey is not just a rinse and repeat of the same thing all the time. I've been engaged in the same community of faith for a long time, but the experience has been very different and seems to constantly shift. And about the time I get comfortable, God says, watch this. You see, the divergence in that, my plan and how I want to control it and God's invitation, is so much of the challenge of being a Christ follower. And if you're not willing to follow the Lord, you resort back to this place where you say, well, I've got my significant God business done. I have been born again. I've been baptized. I'm spirit-filled. I have volunteered. And we start to rattle off the things we've done as if somehow now we are exempt from engaging with the Lord. And again, this unfolded in my heart, not as like a rebuke. It unfolded as an awareness that there's something before us that's going to require me to be willing to follow the Lord. And I would invite you to that. This is very biblical. We could spend a lot of time. Remember Noah? Noah was a landlubber. And then God gives him a blueprint for a boat. But you know he's not a seafaring fellow because God gives him a blueprint for a boat in the middle of a field. And then Noah gets to be in charge of a temporary zoo. Could we agree that Noah was led by God? I think Noah followed the Lord's plan for him, don't you? I would too. Do you think Noah's sons, you know, Shem, Ham, and Japheth, that were part of that whole initiative? Do you think that after their boat ride and after the zoo was released, do you think they ever built another boat? Do you think that when they got together for their family Bible study, they said, well, we have to build another boat. The last time there was a big problem, we needed a boat. I almost imagine that all three of them had a smaller boat in their backyard just in case. In case of emergency, go to the boat. It worked really well one time. Based on what I know about people of faith, I'd say they had a boat or access to a boat. Moses delivered a revelation to the people of God, a revelation of law and the character of God that is still alive and well in the earth. I think we could agree God led Moses. Should we deliver a personal revelation of God to everybody? Joshua was tagged by God really to function as a military general, a military leader, to lead a military campaign to help the people of God obtain their physical inheritance. Samuel was the leader of the tribes of Israel. As a judge, he traveled around to the tribal leaders on an annual basis. He made a cycle. But he was the identified, recognized leader of the tribes of Israel. David, the greatest of all the Israelite kings, was the leader of the tribes of Israel. But he did it very differently. He chose a capital city and built a palace. And he brought the tribal leaders to him. Isaiah was a prophet, arguably one of the most significant prophets in all of Scripture. And when the king of Israel sought God's guidance from Isaiah for a foreign army that had invaded the Assyrians, the message Isaiah gave to Hezekiah was, you need not worry about them. God is going to send them home the same way they came. He will put a hook in their jaw and take them home. You don't need to worry, Hezekiah. Jeremiah is a prophet of God, a godly man. Another enemy was approaching Israel, Judah. And when the king inquired of Jeremiah what to do, after all, they had the memory, they had the stories of Isaiah and Hezekiah and the victory over the Assyrians, it emboldened them. So they said, once again, we're outnumbered by an army that's superior to ours in technology and superior to us in numbers and general force. What does God say? And Jeremiah said, the Babylonians are going to defeat you and there's nothing you can do. You know what they said? You're a false prophet. And there were dozens and dozens and dozens of other voices that said, God will deliver you from the Babylonians. It was a much more comfortable message. I can go on with this pattern. Jesus came, and he challenged some of the conventional religious behaviors, but he said, I didn't come to destroy the law, I came to fulfill it. Peter was a Jewish fisherman recruited by Jesus. Ultimately identified, anointed by the Spirit of God to be an apostle. But God sent Peter, a Jewish fisherman with a very rudimentary education, to the most godless city in Israel, Caesarea, to the home of a Roman centurion, Peter. He sent him there through all sorts of supernatural interventions, visions, angelic visits. I mean, it was a layered, multi-layered approach to get Peter to Cornelius' home in Caesarea so that Peter could be the witness for the outpouring of the Holy Spirit on the group of people that by religious rule, he wasn't even supposed to sit at a table with them. God had not moved that way before. The most faithful followers of Jesus in the world did not believe that God would move in Cornelius's home. Seems odd to us today, I know, but I assure you, they thought that was simply beyond the pale. In fact, the only person that could have landed that plane was Peter. It required his force of character, his personal ministry alongside Jesus to go back to Jerusalem and say, I promise what happened to them is what happened to us on Pentecost. And in case you've forgotten, I preached Pentecost. Paul was a Jewish scholar of the first order, unparalleled. His training, his education, his mental acuity, everything about Paul. He was primed to be the head of the Jewish scholars. He was on the fast track. And Jesus stepped back into time and said, I have a different assignment for you. I'm going to send you to the non-Jewish world. Well, they didn't care about the non-Jewish world. That hadn't been the assignment for hundreds and hundreds of years. I mean, I can go on with the pattern, but I hope you see what's emerging, that is oftentimes throughout the narrative of Scripture, God led those who followed him to deliver disruptive messages, to stand in places they hadn't seen before. Noah didn't have a long list of relatives who'd taken boat rides with lots of animals. Moses grew up in Pharaoh's palace. He didn't grow up on Mount Sinai in the presence of God. Samuel was the end of Judges. 400 years of Judges. 400 years. This is our 250th anniversary. Almost twice as long as we've been a nation, there were judges that led Israel. And then God said, Saul can do that, and David can do that. God chose Saul. God chose David. God gave Isaiah a message for King Hezekiah and said, you tell him he'll be okay. God gave Jeremiah a message for the king, and he said, you tell him he's got no chance. So we scroll forward to the 21st century, and it seems to me that we struggle mightily. We want to do it the way we've done it. We want to see it done the way we've seen it done. We want to maintain continuity. I don't want to change the message. The message is not up for review. But what God is doing and the response he could ask of from us and the challenges we could face are very much a part of the unfolding narrative of God in the earth.
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4: There are a lot of times that we say, hey, I'll pray for you, or I'm praying for you. And right now, if there's someone who comes to mind who fits that category, maybe you've told, or someone who just says, you're sitting here right now, you're saying, I feel led to pray for them. Let's just do it right now. It's Daniel here. And the Holy Spirit, there are people that come to mind right now. Please be with them. Give them peace. I won't go into detail on the radio in some cases here, but you know what's on my heart, Jesus, and I pray that you would be with those people. 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Just pray that your Holy Spirit would be with them and they would feel your presence, your comfort, your love, your peace. In Jesus' name, amen.
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14: There's worse things than our kids thinking learning about God is fun. I mean, when Jesus sent Peter to go get the temple tax, go fishing and look in the fish's mouth, come on, he was having some fun with him, wasn't he?
12: It is a little weird.
14: I would think so. You know, he's messing with him a little bit, having fun.
12: Love it.
14: And Peter learned a lesson he never forgot. God can provide in ways we can't imagine.
15: That's Tim Shoemaker, and he's with us today on Focus on the Family, helping you to find creative ways to share your faith with your kids. Thanks for joining us. I'm John Fuller.
12: You know, John, all of us as parents, we want to equip our children to know the Lord, to live for the Lord, to give their lives to the Lord, right? And it starts with our consistency of our own walk with the Lord, and then how are we passing that on to our children. And it can become difficult. Where do we find those moments where a child goes, "Oh, that was awesome"? Mm-hmm. And today's guest, we're going to talk about how to create devotionals that your kids will remember, that make an impact, because you've thought it through. And certainly our guest, Tim, has thought it through. And you can get a copy of this book, and it will help you to better do your devotional time. I'm excited about the discussion.
15: I am as well. And Tim Shoemaker is an author, speaker, and writing coach. And the book you're mentioning, Jim, is called The Very Best Hands-On Kind of Dangerous Family Devotions.
12: Gotta love the title.
15: Yeah, and this is volume two, so we're so glad to have Tim back in the studio with us.
12: Yeah, and Tim, welcome back. Good to have you.
14: Glad to be here. Thanks so much, Jim.
12: Hey, a lot of parents, like I said, they want to pass on their faith to their children, but they're not always sure what connects. Mm-hmm. I mean, I remember that. You know, I did the toothpaste one. I remember doing that little devotional. Squeeze out the toothpaste, then have the boys try to put it back, or your daughters, and it's impossible. And then you parlay that into, that's how our words are spoken. You can't put them back in the tube. Once they come out, they're out there. Yeah. And I think that was one that connected for the boys. But there is this challenge, especially age-appropriate challenge, where kids need to the tactile experience, like how do we put this together? And I guess it comes down to that question. How did you come up with the idea of using what you call dangerous devotions? Every child's going to go, I want to do those dangerous devotions.
14: Well, as a father of three boys, and then even working volunteer with youth as the years went on with my wife, you know, to hold their attention, that was really a challenge. And so that was really what was driving it is what can you do to get their attention? And then you follow that with a little nugget of truth. Yeah. And they just sort of etch together in their mind. And but yeah, they're involved in some activity. They wonder where you're going with it, and they're just having fun with it.
12: You know, part of the problem, Tim, I think in the parenting role, we don't get a manual to say this is the best way to parent. I would say there are some great curriculums that people should look at, but and Focus on the Family has plenty of material for you. But in that regard, the devotional time, it is, you know, the purist is going to think, I need it to be structured. Heavily structured. We're going to do 3 minutes of an opening song. Jesus loves me. This I know. Mm. We're going to move then. And we kind of make it like a church service.
14: Yeah.
12: And that may not connect with the kids according to their age, you know, eight years old, 10 years old. Mm. Action is a good thing. And really doing something with their hands is also a good thing. Speak to the parent that might struggle with that. They're more structured and they don't see the benefit of what they might perceive as play. Why during a devotion would you encourage the children to play? This is serious, Tim.
14: Yeah.
12: You speak to that parent's heart to say, no, loosen up a little bit, make it fun, and it will stick.
14: Yeah, yeah. You know, maybe even to take a page from Jesus' ministry, right? The greatest teacher ever. Mm. And yet God in all his wisdom, he gave us one recorded sermon, only one. Even though he was speaking all the time. But he gave us lots of stories. He gave us lots of these visuals that Jesus did. And really, every time he healed somebody, that was an object lesson. He got people involved in an activity, in a sense, and they were able to see it. And so Jesus used this, get people involved. He was teaching them lessons before they knew they were being taught. Mm-hmm. And I think that was the power of it. Whereas today, once we sit them down, we try to, chances are they want to be bored, or they're thinking about something else that they want to do next.
12: Yeah. What about the parents? And again, I'm just speaking on behalf of the parents I know, me being one of them, that, you know, we're assuming the kids are going to go to Sunday school. They're going to get all they need right there. And that's sufficient, versus saying, no, they need sprinkling, kind of like your lawn. You need to water it often so that the green growth is there. Spiritually speaking, we as parents need to water spiritual truth into our children's hearts so that the effect, the impact is there. Yeah. What about that parent that leans just too much on the church?
14: Hmm. The church isn't there enough. The church will let their kids down. Their church won't be there in the middle of the night when they really need to talk. And so if you're establishing some spiritual conversations with your kids, it becomes easier to talk more about spiritual things as time goes on. And that Sunday school teacher may be there for a year or two in their life, and then they're gone or whatever. And they do great work, and that's wonderful. We love that. We just want more. They augment what we are doing because we're there all the time. Like you said, with the lawn.
12: The watering of the lawn. I like that. You share a story about a dad who started doing devotions with his sons that eventually turned into something much bigger.
14: Oh.
12: What was that story out of your book, and how did it impact people?
14: You know, I think that was one where there was a dad, I'd met him at a conference, and he picked up the books. He's starting to do devotions with his kids, and he had boys, and they were loving it. Well, he was telling other dads about it, and then that was right when COVID hit.
12: Uh-huh.
14: And COVID hit, and suddenly their church closed. But he was able to still do these devotions. Well, he's talking to other dads. That grew into a weekly group where they met outside in his lawn of 45 dads and kids, and they would take turns doing these devotions, and it was some sort of an activity. And then they would tie a nugget of truth in, yeah. And they said that was just super effective.
12: Now, that idea of dangerous devotions, A, what are you achieving there? And why do kids love this edgy stuff? Yeah. And then it sticks.
14: Yeah.
12: They'll remember that for a lifetime.
14: Yeah.
12: Compared to something that, let me just say, you know, could be boring.
14: Yeah.
12: And they won't remember it.
14: We were just driving last weekend back from a men's conference, and I can't tell you a ton about that drive. It was a nice drive. But we saw an accident happen in the lane next to us. This moment of, whoa, you know, car went off into the ditch, onto the oncoming lanes, and he was able to swerve off without hitting anybody. That was like, oh, my goodness, he hydroplaned.
12: You remembered that.
14: Oh, yeah. Oh, yeah. And into this moment of that increased heartbeat, a little bit of adrenaline, whatever. When we incorporate even a little bit of that in our devotions where, okay, we're by a campfire here. We're going to do something. And, you know, that makes a difference. So I've got like this one here, like you can take something like Coffee Mate, a non-dairy creamer, and you throw that on a fire and you get a great big.
12: Oh, really?
14: Oh, yeah.
12: That stuff's flammable?
14: Yes.
12: Should we be drinking it?
14: I tell you what.
12: Well, I'm sorry. Yeah. I just never knew
4: just
12: that.
4: Toss the rest
14: don't,
4: into the
14: don't
4: fire.
14: Smoke
4: now.
12: You just changed my morning drink.
14: As long as you're not smoking.
12: It goes up in smoke.
14: Oh, yeah. Oh, yeah. Big flame. And so it's very exciting.
4: Thank you, by the way, for not demonstrating that here in the studio.
14: Right.
12: So let me ask you, how do you attach that to a biblical principle?
14: Well,
12: the fact that coffee creamer goes up in smoke.
14: Okay, so you take a handful of it, right? And you throw that in the fire, you create this big thing. It is in your hand, Jim. It is in your power to create this great big burst or not, depending if you throw that on. Same thing, let's say when our kids are having conversations at home. It's in their power to make a big flame and make a big blow up.
12: Oh, wow.
14: Or not. It's in our hands to do that. Bible tells us a soft answer turns away wrath, right? A gentle word. And we want to encourage our kids. And sometimes, instead of just saying, hey, talk nice,
12: right,
14: take them out to a campfire, get some Coffee Mate, and we do this little demonstration.
12: This is like our words.
14: Yeah. Yep. Yeah,
12: that is good. I love that.
14: Yeah, it's fun.
12: I'm sorry we're not camping anymore. I would have done it this weekend and thrown the whole bottle on it.
14: Oh, yeah. Yeah. Stand back.
12: You know, your brother-in-law and his wife recently saw the impact of these types of devotional lessons, which is great. What happened with that experience? What did they walk into?
14: So my brother-in-law, Jim, he's a pastor down in Florida, and he had done a devotional with the kids. It was with elementary kids. Years ago. And he had done this one demo that's a variation of it's in the book. And then his wife was going to be doing the youth group just a week or so ago. And so he said, hey, you know, we'll have you do this one. It's this cool chemical thing, and let's do this. And so she does it. Well, she just starts it, and one of the girls in the class says, oh, I know that one. And she says, well, tell me what was the point. And the girl was able to give it, and when they looked back, it was like 10 years earlier that Jim had given that devotional when she was in elementary school, and now in high school, she still remembered it.
12: Oh, yeah. That's the point.
14: Yes.
12: I mean, that's actually the evidence of what we're talking
14: yes.
12: about.
14: Yes, yes.
12: And let me also say, you know, not every parent is the same. We have a spectrum of personality, God's bouquet of flowers. So some parents are going to be more engineering-minded, then you have other colorful parents that are always excited about everything.
14: Yeah.
12: But within that, for the parents that may feel intimidated in doing some of this, you know, it could go wrong. Yeah. Tim, I mean, it could blow my hand off, that coffee powder.
14: Yeah.
12: I mean, you can rationalize not doing it for lots of reasons. Sure. How do you encourage that parent that's a little more hesitant to do something like this? It takes time. It takes effort. You got to think about it.
14: Yeah.
12: But what do you say to that more reserved parent who may not get it?
14: Well, with the book, we're going to walk them through it. We realize that some are going to feel like that, so we're going to walk them through it. We're going to encourage them to try it once ahead of time, and they're going to feel more confident. But when they get their kids' reactions, oh, man, that's going to move them past a lot of hurdles because they're going to see how engaged they were and how good that went, and they're going to think about that later and say, wow.
4: That's a great point.
14: Yeah,
4: and
14: it's fun.
4: What a fascinating conversation today on Focus on the Family with Jim Daly. We've got Tim Shoemaker in the studio, and he's telling us just a little bit about the many different ideas, 52 activities contained in his book, The Very Best Hands-On Kind of Dangerous Family Devotions, Volume 2.
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12: Tim, I want to share a story. It's so funny. 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It's where you connect these little test tubes with have a metal strip with a battery cable, a little like 9-volt battery thing that sets up. 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So the next day, you light the rocket fuel, and kaboosh, you know, it's like this big flame. That's and it's great. So much fun. And so, but I left it on the counter the next night, and Gene and I went off to dinner. It was a Jewish Christian dialogue dinner at the Broadmoor.
14: Oh my goodness.
12: And the phone rings and we can't get to it. So our youngest at that time, Troy, who was probably 7, leaves this message. Let me play it for you.
16: Hi, Mommy. Clinton actually was dumb enough to, get the battery I put my tongue on in the mini junk cables and actually plug it in the DVD player and it caught smoke, but don't worry, it did not start a fire. This is Troy, and by the way, Trent did it, okay? Okay, have I been specific enough? Okay, bye. Oh, besides, don't go easy on Trent.
12: I mean, is that a catastrophe or what?
14: That is so great.
12: But here's the lesson I learned. Put the experiments away
14: if
12: you're not going to be at home.
14: That's true. Hey, and you know what? If there's anything dangerous, seriously, if we had anything that was considered dangerous, you know, we tell the kids, hey, there's a little bit dangerous that we're working on.
12: Right.
14: And Dad will do it anytime you want, but don't be playing with this on your own.
12: Yeah. Or I love the younger brother there, though.
14: Yeah.
12: Don't go easy on Trent. And so it's just so fun. Hey, you also tackle serious topics in your devotionals, like dating and gratitude and family conflict. Mm. Man, those can be kind of really hard for parents to plan a dangerous devotional around those topics.
14: Oh,
12: how
14: man.
12: Can those topics become like fun devotionals?
14: Well, boy, the dating one just popped in my mind just as you said that. So one of the big things with kids is we're stressing. We only want them to date a Christian. And that could be a hard thing. Why can't I go out with someone? We're just going out for fun or whatever it would
12: right.
14: be. And so we run a little three-legged race. So we've got two of our kids and we tie, you know, their legs together, use a scarf, whatever, tied together. And we have them run a little obstacle course and we time them. And it'll take them however many seconds it did. Now you're on the same course, same two people again, time together. But one is facing forward and one is facing backwards. Time up again.
12: Oh, wow.
14: And that time's going to be a whole lot different, okay,
12: yeah.
14: a lot longer. And now we can transition to that truth. Hey, you know what? You can feel just as close to somebody whether they're a Christian or not. Just like whether you're facing the same way or different ways. You're just as close. But it can only be for a short period of time. It's going to impact you in that marathon race of life, of being married. Which way do you want to go through marriage, facing the same direction or a different direction? There's a great verse, I want to say it's Galatians 5, and it talks about the flesh desiring one thing in your life and the spirit desiring another. And when you put that together, you're going to have a real mismatch. And imagine if there was a race in life where there was a $1 million prize if they made it in a certain amount of time, and it was a three-legged race. Which way would they want to do that? I think they'd want to face together after that little exercise.
12: Yeah, exactly.
14: And the same thing goes with talking about marriage and the people that we would date. We have to make sure that they're facing the same direction or we're never going to get there to that great relationship we want.
12: You know, the thing that is amazing, and this is so true with good devotionals like these, you think you're just doing this to teach your children.
14: Oh.
12: And what ends up happening is you're writing the lesson with them, learning something about yourself.
14: Yes. There was a time our boys were young, and my wife and I had a business. You remember the one-hour photo
12: Webs
14: and Studios?
12: Okay. It's vaguely familiar.
14: Yeah, yeah. Right. And so we closed our business in 2004. There was just no need for it anymore.
12: Right.
14: Technology overcame you. We were losing our shirt. And so I took the boys on this little mystery ride. And so basically they were blindfolded and we made three stops. And the whole idea is they kept their blindfold on. We get to the first stop. Okay, boys, lift up your blindfold. Write down where you think we are. Don't tell your brothers. We're going to see how many you get right. And my objective as a dad, fool them. That's all I wanted to do is fool them. And sure enough, when we'd done these three stops, then we went to a little fast food place afterwards and said, okay, what did you have on your list? First place, second place, third place. And as soon as you see a place, they didn't know exactly where you were. And then, you know, were you scared? You know, did you feel like jumping out of the car? Did you feel like wrestling the wheel away from dad, finding your way? No, no. Because dad was at the wheel. Dad knew what he was doing. And it was an opportunity to say, you know what, this is like life. There's going to be times you don't know where you're at, why you're there, and you don't know where you're going next. Just like you trusted dad, we got to trust God because he knows all those things. Mm. He's at the wheel. You trust him. And boy, I tell you what, that was ministering to the kids, but that was just exactly what I needed at that time because I was in that spot. I had no idea what it was going to look like next.
12: Yeah, that's so good. Yeah. You know, I can imagine that kind of dangerous devotional, which we're talking about, especially 8, 9, 10-year-olds, but also 13, 14-year-olds.
14: Oh, my goodness, yeah.
12: They will 20, 30 years later remember that in that moment when something has happened, that was exactly the object lesson all those years ago.
14: Yeah.
12: Man, I need to remember the Lord's in control here.
14: Exactly.
12: And that's the goal. Right.
14: That's exactly right. It gets embedded in their heart.
12: Yeah.
14: It's not so much, we talked in the beginning about sitting down and having that deep conversation with our kids, and they're processing through their head there, you know, through their logic center, they're taking it in there. But when we have an activity, boy, that becomes a heart thing, and that truth just gets etched
12: in. I don't
14: want
12: to get away for the YouTube watchers again. We see dice and pretzels. What are they about?
14: Well, you know, there's sometimes you can run like, you remember like that minute to win it type games? They'd have all kinds of crazy games and you have a minute and see how well you do. Well, you run some minute to win it games with your kids. So one is you can put like solo cups on your hands and you have to stack dice up. And so you have to see how many dice you can stack up in so many seconds, right?
12: I don't think I'd get very far.
17: Can you show us how that works?
14: Yeah, right. You know what? I think they're close to you. I think you can do this.
17: I could
14: slam this right over. Yeah. And or another one is you take like a chopstick, right? And you hold that in your mouth and you put a bunch of these pretzels, you know, circle pretzels or the twisty pretzels in a bowl and they've got to try to hook as many as you can, right, in that minute. And, of course, it's lots of fun. We can have fun with these games. But then we can transition to that spiritual truth that we'd probably be better at any of these if we had more practice, right? The first time through, we're terrible at it. And it's the same thing through with many of the spiritual things. You know, prayer, trusting God, shedding anxiety. These are not easy things to do if we never put them into practice. But as we practice them, we're going to get better and better. And that's part of the Christian life is we don't just try to pull these things out when we need them. We're practicing these all the time.
12: You know, one of the great attributes, I believe, in the human experience is this idea of humor, you know, being able to laugh at oneself.
14: Yeah.
12: It's so critical because in it is humility. And, you know, when you're doing that, hopefully healthy enough that you're going to laugh at yourself
14: your
12: inability to stack dice, with your inability to scoop up pretzels on a chopstick.
14: Right.
12: And I mean, that really is the underlying lesson, I think, one of this idea that, you know, you aren't as good as you think you are.
14: That's right.
12: And that's a good thing.
14: I think it's
12: rooted in humility and experience that way. Tim, let's land here with this idea of parents who have left it to the church. You know, they're fairly formal, let's say. And what I mean by that is a little more stoic.
14: Yeah.
12: They're not excitement type parents. You know, we're not looking for dangerous devotionals.
14: Yeah.
12: But the benefit of this, even for that parent to break out of their kind of cast and take themselves a little less seriously to do things like this, to have fun with their children, 0 to 18, or probably about 4 to 18. It gets a little more complicated for teenagers, but you can still do this. Speak to those parents and say, turn over a new leaf, give it a run.
14: Mm-hmm.
12: Help your children to better understand spiritual truths through these kind of experiments.
14: Sure.
12: Make your pitch to the parent that's never done this and has never thought about it.
14: Okay, so you know what? If they're doing, maybe they're doing something on a daily basis, I'd say keep doing it.
12: Yeah.
14: Keep doing exactly what you're doing. But once a week, swap it out. Once a week, do something more active. Because sometimes our kids are tuning us out, their mind drifts, and we're not even aware of it because they're acting pretty good. But you can't check out of some sort of activity that you're having. And so once a week, do it. Because one way or another, we want to use different methods to impact their heart and to help them remember God's truth. So sometimes they can do it where they sit down and they have a very serious lesson, but swap it out sometimes and do some of these fun things. And in the long run, Proverbs talks about, right, you know, cast your bread in the water. You know, it's talking about different ways of doing things. Don't just put all your eggs in one basket. Try some other methods because one's going to stick.
12: Yeah, and Tim, here's the thing that I've learned. Don't make parenting complicated.
14: Right.
12: Because then you get discouraged and you stop doing the right things. But doing these kinds of things are simple things, fun things.
14: Mm-hmm.
12: They're not anti-biblical.
14: No.
12: I mean, this is like the full flavor of God's treat for us to live this life.
14: Yeah.
12: And we remember these things. And what a joy be able to do this.
14: Right, right. There's worse things than our kids thinking learning about God is fun. I mean, when Jesus sent Peter to go get the temple tax, go fishing and look in the fish's mouth, come on, he was having some fun with him, wasn't he?
12: It is a little weird.
14: I would think so. You know, he's messing with him a little bit, having fun.
12: Love it.
14: And Peter learned a lesson he never forgot. God can provide in ways we can't imagine.
12: Yeah. Well, again, Tim, these are such practical, good ideas that a parent of children of all ages right there can do these things and have fun. I'm so grateful for your direction to help us and for the great book, The Very Best Hands-On Kind of Dangerous Family Devotions. I mean, one, the title's fantastic. But thank you for being with us today and helping us in this way.
14: Well, I'm glad to be here.
12: Mm. And let me turn to you, our listener. I hope you know Focus on the Family is here for you. 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And I want to share this with you as well. We recently heard from a listener named Mary who wrote to us and told us this. 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I'll be supporting Focus on the Family until I'm in heaven. It doesn't get better than that.
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3: 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You are fearfully and wonderfully made. You are fearfully and wonderfully made. I'm pointing around the studios just to emphasize that I'm talking about you. I'm Daniel. Fearfully and wonderfully made as well, but that's not the important part right now. I'm talking about you. Do you have any skills or gifts? Because I believe that God puts skills, gifts, abilities in each of us. Unique things that he has said, this is what I have made about them, that made in them, that's special. It comes out in this way. Are there any things like that for you that are kind of dormant? Not that you suppress them, but just maybe you don't use them all the time. For me, that's drawing. Actually, that might be putting it too strongly. I'm not the greatest drawer in the world. My sister, Lana, is a great artist, but I can draw. And I always forget that I can draw, which is probably why it's a good idea that I keep a sketchbook, because occasionally I'll draw and I'll look back and I say, who made that? And then I'm like, oh, it's me. And then I draw right then just to confirm that I can draw. And it's usually a lot better than I think it'll be, which I guess there's a lesson in there somewhere.
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20: Hello and welcome as we lift up Jesus with Pastor Dudley Rutherford. I'm Kyle Welch. This program is part of an outreach ministry from Shepherd Church, located in Los Angeles, California. Everything we do at Shepherd is based around John 3:14 that teaches us to lift up the name of Jesus that the world might believe. We want to come alongside you in your journey with God and help you become stronger in your faith so you can better serve Jesus and share him with others. Our pastor is Dudley Rutherford, and we join him right now with his message for us today.
21: And I were to meet that man, I would be closer to him than I am to a blood relative who is not a believer in Jesus Christ. It's true. If I go to Kenya and I meet a Kenyan Christian, I'm closer to my Kenyan brother than I am to my own sibling who's not following Jesus Christ, the Spirit of a living God is what unites us. Number two, write this down. Standing in unity validates, everybody say the word validates. It gives proof that there actually is a triune God. Someone asked me last night, what's triune mean? It means tri, means three. God the Father, God the Son, God the Holy Spirit. Three different entities, three in one. The Trinity, a triune God. And when we get together down here on earth, the Spirit of God unites us. It validates there must be a God. And that's what brings hope to a lost and broken world. Verse 21 reads, that all of them, Jesus prayed, that all of them may be one. Father, see, he's talking to his Father. So you've got God the Son, Jesus, talking to God the Father. And he says that all of them may be one.

0: are one. As Jesus is one with God and God is one with Jesus, when we get saved, He puts that Spirit in us. And then He makes us one with God, He makes us one with Jesus, and He makes us one with one another. That's how it works. Now in Philippians chapter 2, there's another verse that says, do nothing out of selfish ambition or vain conceit, but in humility. I want everybody to say the word humility. In humility, consider others better than who? Better than who? Oh, wait, I'm not reading this right. Yes. In humility, consider others. Because if you're prideful, you can't do this. But in humility, you can consider others as better than yourselves. Each one should look not only to your own interests, but to the interests of others. Don't you see that if the entire United States of America, if we all became Christians, and we became one with God and one with Jesus, and He puts His Spirit inside of us. That's the triune God. And wherever we go, we're united to each other. And then every person you meet, I don't care who they are, every single person you meet, you consider them better than yourself. Don't you see how if we just follow that one line in the Bible, that racism would cease to exist? If we could only do that. Ultimately, our unity with God is what makes us united with each other, and our obedience in considering others' interests, needs above our own is what brings hope to a world that is broken and lost. Our church sets an example. First of all, write this down, in our appearance, just in our appearance. Because if you go outside the walls of this church, you see hatred and division, and you see no hope. There's no solutions. But if you walk in here today and you just look around at all the different people that are here and the 70 different languages that are spoken representing over 100 different ethnicities, you find hope. You don't see this in the world, but you see it here. That's the purpose of the church. And not just in our appearance, write this down, but it also is what enables us and gives us the ability to reach the world. Because right now, while you're sitting here, we, this church, we have missionaries in Africa this very moment. We have missionaries in India this very moment. We have missionaries in Europe this very moment. We have missionaries in Asia this very moment. And don't you see, because we're different yet we're united, we're able to make a difference in the nations of this world. In just a few weeks, it's going to be Thanksgiving. We're going to take up a Thanksgiving offering. Don't worry about it. We'll send you the envelopes. And just so you know, we haven't taken up an offering here in like 3 years. We don't even pass offering plates. I don't even know how the lights are on, to be honest with you. You saw the staff. So people give faithfully online, and I thank you for that. We do this Thanksgiving. We take up this offering. We give it to other nations of the world. And so one of the things that God's been burdening my heart is for the people of Somalia, because right today there are 250 million people who are dying, literally dying of starvation. So part of our Thanksgiving offering is going to go to the people of Somalia. We'll also join with a ministry called Convoy of Hope, and they do work all over the world, and they recently sent me a video just to say thank you to you. And I just want you to see the connection of us being in here together, what an impact we can make around the world. Watch this video. It's 3 minutes long.
1: Hi, this is Hal Donaldson of Convoy of Hope coming to you from Ukraine. I just want to say thank you to Pastor Dudley and all our friends at Shepherd Church. Thank you so much for your generosity and your partnership. Because of you, there are children, there are families right here in Ukraine who are receiving much needed help. To date, millions of meals and millions of dollars in

0: Emergency supplies have been distributed to both refugees and to families inside Ukraine. More than 200 large shipping containers filled with food, medical equipment, hygiene kits, sleeping bags, tents, and new clothes are being distributed. And more containers are on the way, because with your help, Convoy of Hope has made a commitment to distribute 50 million meals. Currently, we're working through a network of churches to resource 20 distribution hubs in undisclosed locations inside Ukraine. Please know that the food and supplies you are providing is meeting urgent physical needs and opening the doors to share the love of Jesus.
1: In one community where a church was doing distributions, we learned that there was a woman who had actually been attending the church for years. After seeing the church's generosity and their involvement in the community as this war continued to unfold, the Lord moved in her heart in such a powerful way that now she's not only attending church, but she's following Christ. She gave her heart to the Lord just as she watched the church serve the community and as she now has jumped in and become a part of the relief efforts.
0: From warehouses in Poland and Romania, we're also serving refugees in 9 neighboring countries: Poland, Romania, Slovakia, Moldova, Lithuania, Bulgaria, Austria, Germany, and Hungary. But because families continue to migrate west, we're expanding the relief effort to additional countries. Convoy of Hope is committed to working in the region long after the war is over, because families will need our help putting their lives back together. And to that end, we've put together a long-term strategy so that we can meet as many needs as possible.
2: Our desire is really to position the local church to be the church that God has desired her to be the hands and feet of who God is himself, to show his kindness to the people of Ukraine. We're committed to the long haul. We're committed for here for years. We're committed to the pastors, and we're committed to the need.
0: Many Ukrainians have expressed their deep appreciation for your support. As one refugee said, "We will never forget that you came and you stayed and you helped us when we needed you the most."
3: I'm truly, truly grateful that Convoy of Hope chose to come to Romania. You help in a big way.
4: This food make long life for people, you know. They not die because they have food.
5: Ми би без вас не вижили, направду. Ви дуже допомагаєте, це відчувається.
6: I think there's millions of people that in Ukraine would have nothing to say but thank you.
7: So the very fact that we're in here together, the world thinks there must be a God, because who else could get all you people together? There must be a God. And together we can make a difference in the world. Can someone say amen? Number 3, write this down. We're getting ready to close, but I have a few more minutes here. When we stand in unity, the end result is that it leads others to faith in Jesus Christ. Amen? And I want to show you this next verse, and I don't want you to tune out. Stay with me. We're way ahead of schedule. Someone say praise the Lord. But I want you to see this verse. This is the next verse, John 17, verse 23, but I want you to get this. Jesus says, this prayer, the next day he's going to go to the cross. May they be brought to complete unity. Why? Why? To let the rest of this world know. Know what? See, he's praying to God. And he's saying, Lord, just like you and I are one, would you make them one? Because if they're united, then they'll be able to let the whole world know. Know what? That you sent me. And not only have you sent me, the reason why you sent me is that you have loved them even as you've loved me. That's John 3:16. That God so loved the world that he gave his one and only Son, that whoever believeth in him shall not perish but have everlasting life. Jesus, right before he goes to the cross, he knows what the cross is all about. He says, Lord, as I go through this ordeal And as I die and I'm buried and I'm resurrected and I ascend, may the church be one. Because if the church is united, then they will have a message. They'll be able to tell the rest of the world that you have sent me, that you have loved them even as you have loved me. You see, you and I, we're saved. We know John 3:16. We know that God loves us. We know that our sins have been forgiven. But the world around us, there are literally millions of people in this city that do not know that Jesus loves them. There are millions of people around the world that have never heard of John 3:16. They don't know that God loves them. They don't know that God sent Jesus to die on a cross. But somehow, if we work together and we serve together and we do life together and we worship together, somehow then we're able to reach the rest of the world and let the rest of the world know that not only does God love us, but God loves you. Not only has God forgiven us of our sins, God can forgive you of your sins. It's a win-win-win if only you and I can get together. Well, as we join our hands and our hearts and our lives, we show the world that we're not divided, that we're one family. We're closer than blood relatives in here today. Because God made you His son and God made you His daughter. Amen. Let me read this scripture to you. 1 Corinthians 12, just look at it quickly. The body is a unit, though it's made up of many parts, though all its parts are many, they form one body, so it is with Christ. Verse 13, for we were all baptized by one Spirit into one body, whether Jews or Greeks, slave or free, and we were all given the one Spirit. Praise the Lord. So years ago, this is back when I was single. This is like 250 years ago. I had a friend who was single as well. We hung out all the time. And he had in his living room, this is in his front room, he had a huge fish tank full of piranha. It was a piranha fish tank. And when you're single, you can do that. And one day he says, Dudley, do you want to see me feed the goldfish to the piranha? And I said, yeah, I want to see that. So he said, come with me. So we go into his kitchen, because I thought he was just going to do like fish food. We go into the refrigerator, he opens it up, and he takes out a Ziploc baggie full of water. And there's like three little goldfish in there. And they're like, they're not swimming around, they're just hanging there, just chilling like a villain. He said, Dudley, come with me. We go into the living room. He unzips the baggie. He starts to, I said, wait. I went and got a chair, and I pulled it up, because I wanted my nose right on that. I wanted to see. And don't be upset. You've all seen Lion King. There's just something that happens out there. So I'm right there against the glass. Huge tank. Huge piranha. He unzips that little thing. He pours the entire contents, water and the fish, go in there. What happened next, I will never forget. It has stayed with me all the years of my life. The nanosecond that those goldfish broke the surface of that water, they swam as far away as they could from the piranha. I mean, they were in this little bag just going, in the refrigerator. It was nice and cool in there. They were comfortable. He pours them in. The second they break the surface of the wall, they go clear to the other end of the fish tank. And I watch like Jaws. Dun dun dun dun dun dun dun dun dun dun dun dun dun dun dun dun dun dun dun dun dun dun dun dun dun dun dun dun dun dun dun. Little goldfish hanging over in the corner. And I watch. I saw it with my own eyes. The piranha went over there and just swallowed them up. And God taught me something that day. And what He taught me was, somehow in His genius, there's an innate instinct inside of a little tiny goldfish that goldfish knew instinctively the second he got into enemy territory, enemy water, he knew he was in a bad situation and got as far away that he could. And if God put that instinct in a goldfish, how much more did He put that instinct inside of a human being? Which means this, that when a person of color walks through these doors, it doesn't take them 10 minutes or 20 minutes, or they got to sit through the whole service to know if they're welcome here. The nanosecond someone walks in these doors, they know instinctively if they're in enemy territory or friendly waters. God put that ability in each of us. And that's why, stay with me, you look down every row in this church, just take a look. There's an African-American person, there's a Caucasian person, there's a Latino person, there's someone from the Middle East on every row. So that, when somebody walks in here, they don't have to wait till the sermon or to the... They just look around like that. They know they're welcome here. And Revelation chapter 7, here it is. God gave John a glimpse of what heaven's going to look like. He said, John, write this down. John said, after I looked and there before me, he's looking at heaven, there before me was a great multitude, so many people I couldn't even count them all. And they were from every nation. They were from every tribe. They were from every people and every language. And what were they doing? All these people in heaven, they were standing before the throne, next to each other and in front of the Lamb. And the next verse says, down to verse 10, it says, and they cried out in a loud voice, salvation belongs to our God who sits on the throne and to the Lamb. And they worship in heaven forever and ever and ever. Today in Los Angeles, 11 o'clock, it's still the most segregated hour of the week. And that's not what God intended. God intended, His intention was that the church would be a glimpse of what heaven looks like. And I praise God that when someone walks in here and looks around and sees all these people worshiping together, over 100 different ethnicities, and you're in here sitting together and getting your worship on, that it's a glimpse of what it's going to be like in heaven. A lot of people going to get up there and they're going to start to worship Jesus. They're going to go, who let you in? But not people at Shepherd Church. We're going to say, well, this is the way we worship every Sunday down there. Let's get your worship on. Forget about who's next to you. Let's just focus on the Lamb.
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10: 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Do you feel like you're using your phone too much? We can raise your... My hand is up, actually. It's not up as much as it was before, because I've talked about the old screen time game that I like to play. It's Daniel here, where I tell you, hey, this is how much I've used my phone this week. It's actually in the other room, so maybe we'll do that later. My numbers had gotten back into a place where I'm not happy with how many hours a day I was averaging. So one thing I discovered recently, and if you have an iPhone, this is something you can do. You can go to the focus menu. There's a way you can set up focuses. And one of the really cool things with focuses is that you can make a new focus. And once you set it up, you can actually go in and decide what apps you want on your screen. That's pretty cool. So I actually made one that's my old version of my iPod, where all that's on the screen is just music and audiobooks and no other apps or no other anything. So I just get to listen to music and audiobooks. And you know what? It's going very well. I wanted to give you a little update because it's been a couple days. It's going wonderfully. I just need to use it more often, but it is doing it exactly as I hoped. So when we check the screen time again, I'm sure it'll be a lot less. That's a good thing.
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3: Those in a right relationship with our God and Christ know the wonder of our Lord's glory. We know the wonder of grace and peace and mercy and forgiveness and kindness and His great love. We know the wonder of relationship with Christ as Counselor, the Mighty God, the Everlasting Father, and the Prince of Peace, because we are His sheep.
2: The wonders of God are everywhere, both big and small. You can see it in the delicate detail of a fallen leaf with its curled edges and blended colors, or in the strength and beauty of the towering tree it came from. In today's message, Pastor David encourages you to notice those wonders. They're all around you. If you have eyes to see and a heart to respond, and beyond creation itself, God's beauty, mercy, and kindness are meant to fill you with awe. Are you awed by Him and His love for you? Now open your Bible to the book of Judges, chapter 13, as Pastor David continues his message, Conflict and Beginnings.
3: He said his power was found in his hair. So we don't know if he was a big guy, if all his power was his hair. For all we know, he could have been some skinny rocker, you know, doing the work of God, like Steven Tyler or something. I hope not. I hope that the picture we get of Samson is a Hulk Hogan when we get to heaven. But you know, we just don't know, because his power is in his hair. And so keep that in mind, because it does speak to the glory of God. That's where power and that's where greatness comes. So let's move into chapter 13, as it says, "And the children of Israel did evil again in the sight of the Lord." And so this is actually the last time we see that written about the children of Israel in the book of Judges. They did evil in the sight of the Lord, and the Lord delivered them into the hands of the Philistines 40 years. Now, Philistine actually means stranger. And there was a certain man of Zorah, of the family of the Danites, the tribe of Dan, whose name was Manoah, and his wife was barren and barrenot. She couldn't have children. And the angel of the Lord appeared unto the woman and said unto her, "Behold now, thou art barren, you're childless, and you cannot bear children, but thou shalt conceive and bear a son. Now therefore beware, I pray thee, and drink not wine nor strong drink, and eat not any unclean thing, for lo, you shall conceive and bear a son." Can you imagine this woman after being barren, the shock, and an angel appears and you're going to have a son. So, you know, abstain from anything unclean, stop drinking wine, no strong drink, and she's just probably sitting in awe in the presence of the angel of the Lord here. "So you shall bear a son," and notice verse 5 there, "and no razor shall come on his head, for the child shall be a Nazarite unto God from the womb, and he shall begin to deliver Israel out of the hand of the Philistines." Now, He's dedicated as a child of the Nazarite. Now this comes from Numbers 6:2. And we find in Numbers 6:2 the vow of the Nazarite. And that was a vow of consecration that was given to the Lord, that they would abstain from anything unclean to eat. They would abstain from drinking. They would abstain from strong drink as a vow to God. They were setting themselves apart into the service of God. And part of that vow is that they would never take scissors or whatever they used back then to cut their hair. And so here, the Lord's coming to this barren woman and saying, "You're going to have a son, and he's separated unto the work of God from the womb. It's nothing that you're going to do like Hannah afterwards. He is mine now for the work of the Lord. Verse 6, then the woman came and told her husband, saying, a man of God came unto me, and his countenance was like the countenance of an angel of God. Very terrible, King James for awesome, very awesome. But I asked him not where he was, neither told me, he didn't tell me his name. But he said unto me, behold, thou shalt conceive and bear a son. And now drink no wine nor strong drink, neither eat any unclean thing, for the child be a Nazarite to God from the womb to the day of his death. Then Manoah entreated the Lord and said, O my Lord, let the man of God which thou didst send come again unto us and teach us what we shall do unto the child that shall be born. So Manoah's heart is, okay, you're giving me a child into the dedicated service of the Lord, but how do we raise a child like that? How do we don't know what to do. So if you can please appear again to us. Notice she's speaking to us. And I think it speaks to the great relationship that she has with her husband in marriage. Because she spoke to him. And remember, the angel of the Lord appeared to her first. So he didn't get the info from the angel of the Lord. He got it from his wife. And what's beautiful is that he believed and trusted her words, which speaks to the strength of their relationship. And, you know, I thank God for Michelle's wisdom and the things that he gives her in our life. And, you know, I've learned sometimes the hard way to listen to what the Lord is giving her, you know, to just surrender and listen, stop, drop, pray, sometimes whatever it takes. But God's given her to me and me to her for a reason, and it's for his glory. So we're seeing a glorious testimony of a beautiful marriage here. Verse 9, and God hearkened to the voice of Manoah, and the angel of God came again unto the woman as she sat in the field, but Manoah, her husband, was not with her. And the woman made haste and ran and showed her husband and said unto him, behold, the man has appeared unto me that came unto me the other day. And Manoah arose and went after his wife. He's believing and trusting his wife. He's not questioning her at all. And he came to the man and said unto him, art thou the man that spoke to the woman? And he said, I am. And Manoah said, now let thy words come to pass. How shall we order the child? And how shall we do unto him? What a heart of parents, aren't they? They're saying, how can we lead our child in your ways? What does the Proverbs say? Train up the child in the ways of the Lord so that when they get older, they shall not go astray. This is the heart of these parents. But you know what? We can't necessarily control that in our kids because there's the spirit of sin. There's the spirit of rebellion. And so not all children are just going to get in line and march to the steps of the Lord. Sometimes they have to discover that in their own relationship with God. But our responsibility as parents is to point them to the light, to give them the truth, because that truth will be sown into their heart. And these parents are so willing. It's a great testimony. What can we do to raise this child in your glory? Verse 12, and Manoah said, now let the words come to pass. How shall we order the child, and how shall we do unto him? And the angel of the Lord said unto Manoah, of all that I said unto the woman, let her beware. She may not eat of anything that comes of the vine, neither let her drink wine or strong drink, nor eat anything unclean. All that I commanded her, let her observe. And that should speak loudly to us as parents. You know, what are our children seeing in us? What are our children watching us, what we watch on the TV? What we listen to on the radio, what, you know, it speaks to us. What are we showing our children as they are childs of God? So here the instruction is do not defile this child, anything of it in the womb, because he's been prepared for separation unto God. And Manoah, verse 15, said unto the angel of the Lord, I pray thee, let us detain thee, let us sit down in fellowship and and prepare food for you until we should, you know, stay here until we are, have made a kid for you or a goat that we may feed you. And the angel of the Lord said unto Manoah, though thou detain me, I will not eat of thy bread, and I will, and thou wilt offer a burnt offering, a free will offering. Thou must offer it unto the Lord. For Manoah knew not that he was an angel of the Lord. It's definitely the angel of the Lord. And Manoah said unto the angel of the Lord, what is your name, that when thy sayings come to pass, we may do thee honor, that we may thank you when these things come true? And the angel of the Lord said unto him, why ask thou thus after my name? Why do you ask of my name? Seeing that it is secret. That's the translation in the King James, seeing that it is wonderful. So no doubt what we have here is a theophany in the Old Testament. And in a theophany, we find in the Old Testament, it's always an appearance of Christ in the Old Testament. And we know that we find many theophanies in the Old Testament that the Bible speaks of. We know that the Lord appeared to Hagar by the fountain of water in the wilderness. We know that Christ appeared unto Abraham at the moment of the sacrifice of his son Isaac. And was it not Jesus, the angel of the Lord, who appeared to Moses as the flame in the fire in the midst of the bush? And we read in the New Testament when Jesus is speaking to the Pharisees, he tells them, am I not that I am? Pointing, I believe, back to the burning bush. I believe it was the angel of the Lord who appeared on the path with Balaam and the donkey. And it was the angel of the Lord that got the donkey to speak in English. I love that scene. We read in Judges 2 how the angel of the Lord spoke to the children of Israel. And in Judges 6, how he appeared to Gideon, confirming in Gideon's heart the call of God in his life. Isaiah 9:6 says, for unto us a child is born, unto us a son is given, and the government shall be upon his shoulder, and his name shall be called Wonderful. Those in a right relationship with our God and Christ know the wonder of our Lord's glory. We know the wonder of grace and peace and mercy and forgiveness and kindness and his great love. We know the wonder of relationship with Christ as Counselor, the Mighty God, the Everlasting Father, and the Prince of Peace, because we are his sheep, and his sheep, what? They hear his voice and they follow, don't they? And so listen, we can all be touched as Manoah here and his wife. We can all be touched by the wonder of God, but it is the entering in to his wonderment that brings forth communion with God. You follow what I'm saying? We can all be touched. We can be sitting here this morning and praising God and singing songs and be touched by the wonderment of God and his presence in the room. But we must enter in to that wonderment in our hearts if we are going to have communion with God. Manoah and his wife had that communion with God. They entered in. They saw the glory. They knew that this angel of the Lord was not, it was something special. It was something bigger. And so they entered in. We're going to find them dropping to their knees and praying. It shows they had a relationship of trust and belief and reverence with God. And in that relationship, it opened up the doors of heaven for wonder to rain down in their lives, in their communion and relationship with God. And so it's a great testimony of the wonders of God and how we can partake in that and enter into communion as believers, as we believe and trust. Verse 19, so Manoah took a kid with a meat offering and offered it up upon a rock unto the Lord, and the angel did wondrously. And Manoah and his wife looked on, and here's why. For it came to pass, when the flame went up toward heaven from the altar, that the angel of the Lord ascended in the flame of the altar. And Manoah and his wife looked on and fell on their faces to the ground. Not only are they looking on in reverence to God, but again, the beautiful picture of a husband and wife in a spiritual relationship with God, they fell down together. It wasn't just the man, wasn't just the woman, it was the two of them falling down together, and it speaks to their relationship, both of them, that they had with the Lord. Verse 21, but the angel of the Lord did no more appear to Manoah and to his wife. It wasn't some magician's trick that he ascended here. Then Manoah knew that he was the angel of the Lord, and Manoah said unto his wife, we shall surely die because we have seen God. Now, this was their theology back then. If you saw God, then you would surely die. And so this is where Manoah is going. But look at the beauty of a godly wife. But his wife said unto him, but if the Lord were pleased to kill us, he would not have received a burnt offering and a meat offering at our hands. Neither would he have showed us all these things, nor would at this time have told us such things as this. Isn't it great to have a godly wife, guys? One who puts us back in reality, one who gets us back on track, or wives, a godly husband who does the same thing. Because what happens when sometimes we hear from God? What happens when we get that scripture or we get that confirmation and we're called into the separation to service unto God? Who's there to meet us? The devil, right? To rip us off, to steal us of our joy in the Lord. And sometimes it takes the wise counsel of a spouse to say, don't go there. Don't go there. You know what the Lord said. So let's get back on track. And that's exactly what Manoah's wife is doing here. He didn't appear and do all these things to take you home because you've seen his face. We're here for a reason. Verse 24, and the woman bore a son and called his name Samson, which means sunlight. And the child grew, and the Lord blessed him. And the Spirit of the Lord began to move him. That's an interesting word, the word move there in the Hebrew. It means the Spirit of the Lord began to inspire him. And it's a word that means to bang or beat on him. And so we know that as Samson was growing old, remember, they're under the oppression of the Philistines. And so the picture here is as God's calling him up to be the deliverer, the Holy Spirit's just preparing his heart, banging on it, saying, look at what they're doing. This is not right. This is not right. They're oppressing God's people. And that's the idea. The Spirit of the Lord began to pound on Samson's heart at times in the camp of Dan between Zorah and Eshtolol. So what we have here is we've moved from the pit of conflict with Jephthah and the Ephraimites to once again the nation of Israel falling in the sin of apostasy. And of course, from there, we're moving again into the hope of new beginnings that we see in God in the birth of this child, Samson. The Bible says our Lord's mercies are new every morning, for great is his faithfulness. You know, the idea is we all have the opportunity to get do-overs with God. They're available to everyone. You know, we can fall, we can stumble, we can have doubts, we can have insecurities, we can just be under attack. But whatever it is, what happens is that if we are in a true relationship with God, if we are maintaining a heart of communion with Him, there's do-overs for everyone. And that's the blessed truth that we have. That's what Christ did on the cross for us. You know, it's nothing we can attain on our own because He attained it all for us. He paid the price for our sins so that every day is new with God. Every day we can be forgiven of our sins, and every day we can be in communion with God in a right fellowship. Every day we can be in a relationship in that new covenant that God gave his people through Christ his Son, because we are new creations in Christ. The old way of life in darkness and sin, we know the Bible says, is what? It's passed away. All things become new. And that's the idea. We can forever live in that grace, because as we are in Christ, we know that we are God's workmanship. As the Bible said, created in Christ Jesus unto good works, which God has before ordained that we should walk in them. Samson has been foreordained to be the judge and deliverer of Israel. Samson's folly is he's going to choose not to walk in that. He's going to choose not to hold to his vow of being a Nazirite, the vow of the Nazirite. He's going to choose to walk in disobedience rather than obedience. But the glory is he's redeemed. God's mercy is always available to those who just turn and repent and cry out to God, as we have seen throughout the book of Judges. The title of this message was Conflict and New Beginnings. And I would just encourage anyone, if you've perhaps there's a conflict going on in your life, maybe there's a conflict in a relationship, maybe there's a conflict in your marriage, maybe there's a conflict with a family member, maybe there's a conflict with someone at work, whatever it is, God's saying, give it to him. The Lord's saying, leave it at the cross. That's why he died on the cross, because Christ is the one who brings conflict resolution into our lives. As hard as we try, as forgiving as we may be, it's only Jesus who brings true conflict resolution in our life. And sometimes that may have to start in your relationship with God. It may have to start in your heart. You know, and it starts with the question, are you saved today? Have you entered into a true relationship with God through Jesus Christ, his Son, the one who paid the price for your sins, who died on the cross so that you could be in a new covenant relationship with God, knowing that your sins are forgiven, knowing that the sentence of death and hell is no longer upon you, but that eternity awaits for all those who believe and trust in Jesus Christ? That's where conflict resolution needs to start. In your heart. And the beautiful thing is God offers new beginnings to everyone. He offers new beginnings to the sinner who has never given their life to Christ. He offers new beginnings to the believer who's fallen in sin. Perhaps this morning you're here as a prodigal. Maybe there's a sin in your life that's just tearing you apart. The Lord wants to give you a new beginning. So you come in your heart. We're going to pray. Repent. Turn to Jesus. If you don't know Christ as your Lord and Savior, I want to give you that opportunity. Start today in a new beginning and a new relationship with the one who made you, created you to be in fellowship with him. Let's pray. Lord, we want to thank you for your truth, Lord. We want to thank you for your salvation. We want to thank you, Jesus, for your obedience to the cross, that you took those steps of glory to nail our sins on the cross with you forever, not temporary, but forever, past, present, and future sins. We thank you for the work of redemption, the blood atonement, Lord God, that you've given to all of mankind. We pray for every heart in this room, Lord. You've spoken to them, Holy Spirit. You've led them in their heart. We pray for those who don't know you in a communal relationship, who've never really surrendered at the cross, who's never really received you, Jesus, as their Lord and Savior. You surrender. Come in your weariness. Come in your tiredness. Come in your conflicts with the world and people. And take those burdens and cast them onto a Lord who loves you and died for you to bring you into a new relationship with Him. Take those burdens and give them to Jesus and bring your sins. We're all sinners. We all fall short of the glory of God. That's why each and every one of us need a Savior, and Christ is the propitiation that God gave to pay the debt for our sins. Receive Him as Savior. Invite Him to be Lord of our life. Ask to be filled of the Holy Spirit. Maybe you're having that battle this morning in your heart where you've been striving to do ministry works or the works of God, and you're just, why can't I get anywhere, Lord? Maybe you need power, power of the Holy Spirit to fill your life. Ask the Lord. Ask and it shall be given to you. For those who need new beginnings, receive His tender mercy this morning and watch what God does in your life. Watch the blessings that come with a heart given unto Him. So, Lord, we want to thank You for the work You've done in all of our hearts, Lord. And we give You all praise and glory. We pray for those hearts who perhaps have entered into the kingdom of God with You this morning for the first time. Seal it rightly in their hearts in the good soil, Lord, as this truth settles in and roots grow deep. Help us, Lord, who have turned our hearts back to You, who've come in repentance, who are looking for fresh new beginnings, who have taken conflicts and laid them at the cross, Lord. I pray You rain down much abundance and much blessing upon these lives. And we thank You, Lord, for all that You've done and for all that You're going to do. And it is in Jesus' name we pray. Amen.
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1: 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You're on 98.3 FM, The Word. Where do we find salvation? Who gives us salvation? It's a pretty deep question, isn't it? Well, the answer is here in Acts 4:12, and it leads to a question, which is, do you believe this to be true? Because if you're a follower of Jesus, the answer is yes. And maybe if you're not, or maybe you're someone struggling with your faith or you're curious, I believe the answer is yes. Acts 4:12 says, salvation is found in no one else, for there is no other name under heaven given to mankind by which we must be saved. And that's talking about Jesus. That portion of Acts, Jesus' followers, after He's resurrected, are preaching, speaking the good news, and that's what they say. And that's a question that we have to ask. Do you believe that to be true? And if the answer is yes, then put your faith in Jesus. Amen.
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1: All right, so the clock has hit 1:30, and that means, you know what time it is. 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

0: That's why 1 Corinthians was written, 2 Corinthians was written. Church, here's how you conduct yourself. And we need regulate. I do. You do. Some of us are more conservative. So we need to kind of open up a little. Others are, you're too emotional. You need the guidelines of God's word. You need to read where Paul said all things must be done decently and in order. Self-control as a fruit of the Spirit. You'll go, I don't know what to do. The Spirit's leading. You know, you self-control.
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2: 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Puritan preacher and author Thomas Watson once said, "To know that nothing hurts the godly is a matter of comfort, but to be assured that all things which fall out shall cooperate for their good, that their crosses shall be turned into blessings, that showers of affliction water the withering root of their grace and make it flourish more. This may fill their hearts with joy till they run over." Today, Pastor Shane brings the truth of God's living word from Acts chapter 15, placing a spotlight on the struggles for most Christians and the promises for deliverance to the faithful. Strengthen your soul and overflow with God's Spirit in this powerful encouragement to awaken the church and let the fire of God burn deep here on Regaining Lost Ground.
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0: Prophets, problems, and promises. From Acts 15, message 62 in the book of Acts. I'm going through the book of Acts verse by verse for the last probably year and a half. And so it's an interesting topic, and I want to unpack it, but then I want to encourage you, I know I keep saying this, but get next Sunday on your calendar too, because I wanted to preach at this Sunday, but it didn't really fit, and it's going to be about being led.

to wait on the Lord. And it's the feedback has been really encouraging. How to wait on the Lord. It's going to go with Sunday's message on being led of the Spirit. And for some people, they've been asking me, because they can't do a fast with us in October for Rend the Heavens, but you can start one now. And one great way to be led of the Spirit, to hear the voice of God, is to silence that strong voice of the flesh for a season. And consider fasting the month of July. What that looks like, that's between you and the Lord. I do know it's a spiritual discipline. The early church did it. Wednesdays and Fridays, the Didache, the Didache, however you want to pronounce it, talks about it. Early church fathers, Justin Martyr, Polycarp, Irenaeus, Ignatius, and you read in the writings, and Wesley and Whitfield, and it's been something that we've lost. We've lost that. I think it's hard because there's fast food on every corner. And it's so available, and we think it's legalistic. And there's something powerful about telling, hey, be quiet today. Be quiet, King Stomach. I'm dethroning you. And so you can always jump into a fast. It's because when you get in a routine of just constantly eating, constantly consuming, it's good to not only spiritually, but physically too, by the way. God designed us to refrain from food. You guys been hearing that probably all the last couple of years on autophagy, right? Autophagy and how self-consuming. The body cleans itself when you're not eating. So not only does it have spiritual benefits, it has physical benefits as well. So yes, for those interested, you can jump right in to that. But we are in Acts 15, verse 30. So when they were sent off, they came to Antioch, and when they had gathered the multitude together, they delivered the letter. When they had read it, they rejoiced over its encouragement. So I'm sure many of you are wondering, what letter? What is this all about? Well, a couple weeks ago, I talked about there was a certain fraction in the church who said, okay, you believe in Jesus, but you also have to do this and this and this. Get circumcised. You have to follow the laws of Moses, or I know you believe in Jesus, but you got to add something to that. And I really brought the point home that it's not Jesus plus anything. Aren't you glad? When he said it is finished, actually the word tetelestai in Greek is it's complete, it's done, it's over. And they started to put all these rules on the early church. So the early church went and had a big meeting, and now they're coming back with the results, and the results are basically that you don't have to do that. But here's what we do advise, against sexual immorality, of course. And they talked about food being strangled or eaten with the blood, and all that had to do with pagan worship practices, pulling away from those pagan worship practices and avoid those things. And you don't want to eat meat that was sacrificed to an idol. Hey, we just gave this cow to Baal. And do you want to eat with us? Well, not really. They had to avoid that, because the more they would intermingle, the more they would be influenced. In the Old Testament, we see that throughout the Old Testament. I'm sure they had the Old Testament in their mind. So many prophetic voices would say, you mingled with the Gentiles. You learned of their ways. You went back and practiced with them. You were drawn away by them. Remember Balaam, the doctrine of Balaam, where he led the children. He actually said, go send the Moabitess women into the camp, and they'll draw the children of Israel away on their own. And so that's constantly the devil's attack, is to draw you away from God via influence. Because what begins to entertain you, who you begin to follow and like, and you become like that. Many people aren't strong enough to pull that person up. They're being pulled down to them. So influence is very important, especially for younger adults. And those maybe not strong in their faith. And so, obviously, the church rejoiced. We don't have to get circumcised. We don't have to do all these things. And I just want to point out to you, we are in desperate need of encouragement today as well. Liberty brings hope. Liberty brings hope. They were not bound under this law that they're going to have to follow Moses' law.

and do all this. And one of the disciples rebuked them and said, we can't even follow it. Now we're going to have the Gentiles follow it. And I've noticed, guys, over the years, I've seen so many people. I just ran into a guy at the mall a couple weeks ago. And they're just so legalistic, so rigid. So there's no liberty. You see that. That's why I call modern day Pharisee. Right? You've got to do all these things. You make sure you're doing this and doing this and doing this. And I know you're all wondering, you probably saw him there too, but it's the King James only guy, right? It's like, whoa, like they, man, unless you're in the King James, I'm leading you astray this morning by using the new King James. And they put all these rules on you. You got to celebrate the festivals and why are you meeting on Sunday? That's of the devil. That's a mark of the beast. And you got to meet on Saturday only. And women, you can't wear pants. You got to wear dress down to your big toe. Now, there's good ideas in there, isn't there? Dress modestly, please. Be appropriate, please. Celebrate the Jewish heritage. But when you start to put all these like a chain, and it takes the joy away from Christianity. It absolutely does. And I used to force stuff on me. Fasting can become a form of a bondage if you're not careful. There's a lot of things that we have to be careful of. But principles do bring joy. So following God's principles do bring joy. God's principles are guardrails. So I'm not saying just do whatever you want. There's tons of hope. You have liberty. No, liberty, Christian liberty, is always restrained by God's principles. Great example, take that little mountain. Well, I'll call it a hill. People call it, I can't drive that big mountain. That's not a big mountain. Drive to Yosemite and you'll see some big mountains. Okay, as we drive over that little hill, you have the liberty to go wherever you want. But the guardrails are the principles. Same with God's word. We have liberty, but we want to stay within the guardrails to protect ourselves. It's such an important aspect of obedience. And I love this part. They deliver the letter. So this is really where we start to see the Bible unfolding. How they would have church is they would read letters from the Apostle Paul, letters from James. And unless I took an hour and a half rabbit trail, I'm not going to, and I probably will in the future. But you can look into this. You're going to hear this a lot, maybe as you get older and if you're young or other people that challenge you. The Bible was written by a bunch of political men, 300 AD, at some council trying to control people, and it can't be trusted, and they just put all this together. Actually, that's not true at all. The early church began to read just the letters of those who knew Jesus, the apostles. That's it. The letters were passed all around for hundreds of years, saying only these letters, and then a council met in around 335 or so AD. All they did was say, hey, yeah, these are the letters. This is the canon of Scripture. We have the Old Testament, we have the New Testament letters, this is the Bible. That's how they came up with it. It wasn't manipulating and trying to throw, it was recognizing what the early church had been doing for 300 years. And so we do have the authority of God's word. God has given us his word. Thank God. Can you imagine if we didn't have anything? Well, who's right? You or me? How should we conduct church? What do you think? How should we treat others? How should we act? The gifts of the Spirit and allowing what and not, how do we function without the word of God? Now, what's in the New Testament? It was challenging because they were experiencing a powerful move of the Spirit. And then Paul would write letters, 1 Corinthians, on like, hey, here's how... The Corinthian church was a mess. I don't know if you guys ever... Wow, these guys, drunkenness and debauchery and speaking in tongues out of order and all these things going on. And they're actually going to the Lord's Supper and communion. They're taking all this food. They're not letting poor people eat. And it's like the church is a mess. And I love what D. Martin Lloyd-Jones said, very powerful
preacher back 60s, 70s, 80s, he said, living children need rules. Dead children don't. He was actually commenting on the dead condition of the Reformed church of his day because they were against the moving of the Holy Spirit, the gifts of the Spirit. And he reminded them that living children need rules. I would much rather lead a living church than a dead church. Pastor, that lady was speaking in tongues at the... Okay, let me talk to her. Praise God for more of that. I'd rather have that than the dead cemetery legalistic arrogant Pharisee who has nothing but critical things to say. Give me a living, vibrant church and we can put the restraints of God's guidelines on that because those people are teachable and they're humble. We need the living, not the dead. And he did it. He caught a lot of flack. That's why 1 Corinthians was written. 2 Corinthians was written. Church, here's how you conduct yourself. And we need regulate. I do. You do. Some of us are more conservative. So we need to kind of open up a little. Others are, you're too emotional. You need the guidelines of God's word. You need to read where Paul said all things must be done decently and in order. You have self-control as a fruit of the Spirit. You'll go, oh, I don't know what to do. The Spirit's leading. You know, you self-control. Now, there are times when God's power hits a place. But it's weirdness doesn't happen. Brokenness happens. You hear the weeping. You hear the altars full. And you hear people crying out, confessing. That's a genuine, powerful move of the Spirit. And so that's really where we got the letters from, the Bible from. And this is so important because many today, I got into this when I first started the church. I would meet with pastors. It got exhausting. And I don't even know if it's around. It was called the emergent church movement. You know, it's like just, we don't need pulpits anymore. We need a couch. We don't need to preach. We need to have a conversation. It was weak and it was woke. It was woke back then. They didn't have a name for it. It was, and what that is now, it was back then. And they said, we can't speak with the authority of God's word. We need to have a flexible approach to all beliefs. But truth is not flexible when it comes to absolutes. It's solid. It's unyielding. It's an anchor for the soul. It's the foundation for our life. And you have to be reminded of that. Guys, this would fix so many problems. And I don't mean to go off on different religions on purpose. I don't plan it. It's not my notes. But things come to me. For example, with Roman Catholicism, one thing when I came out of that was with papal authority. It's over Scripture. You guys know that? Papacy authority is over Scripture. They get to determine and add things. Co-redeemer, Mary, perpetual virginity, Immaculate Conception, praying to the saints, all over Scripture, not healthy. Very rarely will Mormons pull out the Bible first. What will they give you first? Oh, that's Jehovah's Witness. Book of Mormons. But Jehovah's Witness do that too. Well, here's what the Watchtower says. Here's what the Bible says. See, they can't... You get off, when you don't have that, you get off course. Some guy the other day was online, he said, you got to read this article. I don't need to read the article, I'll read the Bible. My goodness. How many problems would that fix if we said, this is our authority for all life and godliness? Because God said it, not me. God said it. Here's what else you'll notice when you get into debates with these groups. I drove to Valencia, had to sit down with the priest for hours. This lady set it up and other people at my house. It's like, well, let's bring out the Bible. No, let's use this to interpret. No, can we just read Scripture? Can we just let it speak for itself? For example, purgatory came up. And I said, well, show me in Scripture. Well, the council. And I'm like, I don't care. Where does it say in the Bible that you've got to now go pay for your penalty of your sin after Jesus died and you believe? I'll never forget. He looked at me and said, but Shane, how do you deal with all your guilt and shame?
Whoa. What? Oh, yeah, thank you, guys. I'm like, what happened? But I realized I don't think a lot of these people are saved. So I'm like, how do I deal with it? I dealt with that 26 years ago when I repented and believed. It's gone, brother. I don't need to go spend time in purgatory to be purged. But you guys get my point. You get away from the Bible. And I love Mormons. I got family members that are, I hope they're not watching on Facebook. I think it's one, no. But, and I say, just go look. It does believe Joseph Smith. They taught, you can read it. It says that God was once like you, and you will become like God. The Bible says that's blasphemy. You will not be married to a celestial wife and have spirit children. That's what it teaches. So I'm a coward if I say nothing. I want to step on toes. I want to step on toes so much that people research it. And they look, my goodness, we have drifted away from the Word of God. You absolutely have drifted away from the Word of God. That's the standard. None of that's in my notes. So that's, it's, and trust me, I don't like making enemies. But I don't want to be an enemy of God because I was silent and passive. Because everything I just said, is it not the truth? And many of those people are on the highway to hell. And we don't want to help them because we don't want to offend them. The goal is to offend them in love and have them get so upset, grab their purse, get out, and then go research it. Every time I get Catholics mad at me, I say, go research what the papacy taught. Go research the councils of 1200 and 1300 and calling Mary, it's all there. But they don't want to. Now, can there be Christian, Jehovah's Witness, Christian, Mormon, if they're right with the Lord? But I don't know how they would stay in a system that's like that. And people say, well, Shane, how do you know you're right? That's pretty arrogant. I'm not right. This is not my opinion. This is the Word of God. That's all we have. We just have the Word of God. It wasn't Shane decided to make some religion and form a church. It's the Word of God from 2,000 years ago, the early church. Paul's writings. God confirmed it. And then now we're going to get a little interesting. Well, it's going to get interesting. You ready? So now Judas, I just had to talk on this topic too recently. A couple talks. Now Judas and Silas themselves being prophets also. Oh my goodness. Prophets. We got prophets today? Yeah, they like to have YouTube channels and name themselves prophets such and such. You got prophets everywhere and apostles everywhere. So, God help me. Let me pray. Now Judas and Silas, so apparently they themselves were prophets, and they strengthened the brethren with many words. So two things. Do not be afraid of biblical terms. Just because somebody's weird on YouTube and does weird things in the name of a prophet or apostle or charismatic doesn't mean you throw the baby out with the bathwater. These are biblical terms. A prophecy, prophet, is a biblical term. An apostle is a biblical term. Pastor, teacher, evangelist, biblical term. Baptized in the Spirit is a biblical term. Charismatic is a biblical term. It comes from the word charisma in 1 Corinthians, bestowing spiritual gifts. Anointed, a biblical term, as long as they're used by the right people, correct? That's where we get into trouble. And people lead people astray. They do. What happens is they do all kinds of weird things. And they say the anointing and this and that. And then it's like, well, that's weird and confusing. And then many false prophets rise up. And it's interesting. I'm still processing all this because it says they will do works in His name. False prophets will do works in Jesus' name. He'll say, depart from me, I don't know you, on the day of judgment. So the only thing I can gather is sometimes sincere people
go and they listen to a false prophet and they believe in their heart, they're believing God, and God meets them there and because of their belief heals them or sets them free. But it doesn't mean the prophet is right. Because that's where it gets tricky. There's people in LA right now, you know, right? Apostle such and such, prophet such and such. Big names. I'm like, Lord, give me grace, because I don't want to speak ill, but I also, we have to be very careful in this area.

0: 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Hey, I wanted to let our listeners know that due to budgeting issues, we will be removing Regaining Lost Ground from some of the radio stations that we currently air on. 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If you have questions, please reach out to us at westsidechristianfellowship.org. 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

0: 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It's a pre-recorded program sponsored by Westside Christian Fellowship. Hey, stick around. It's 98.3 FM, The Word. So I appreciate you hanging out here. We don't necessarily know each other personally, probably. Maybe we do. Hi. Shout out. But I'm glad you're here. And I hope that you have something to celebrate. Might not be the biggest thing. Might not be something that immediately comes to mind and say, yeah, this is amazing. But I hope that there is something that you can point to, whether it's something happening in your life, whether it's something today. Maybe you open up your Bible and maybe you're in prayer and you realize, God, I am thankful for this and I want to celebrate that. I just want you to find that. Because my prayer is that no matter what's going on in your life, whether it's the highest of highs, the lowest of lows, or something in the middle, that you can point to something and say, God, you are there, and that I can celebrate. All right?
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7: A major U.S. Supreme Court decision is reshaping the national conversation about fairness, women's athletics, parental concerns, and the future of sports. The court recently ruled that states may maintain women's and girls' sports for biological females and determine eligibility based on biological sex. The decision is already generating strong reactions across the country, and today we're talking about what the ruling means and why this debate matters to so many families and how it could impact sports moving forward. Well, welcome to the 805 Connection. I'm Brian Toohey, and today we're discussing one of the most talked about decisions from the U.S. Supreme Court this year, the ruling allowing states to maintain women's and girls' sports based on biological sex. The issue has sparked national debate involving fairness, opportunity, safety, women's athletics, education, and public policy. Joining us is Emily Washburn. She's the issues analyst and writer for Focus on the Family's Daily Citizen, where she covers policy and cultural issues affecting families, women, and children. Emily, welcome back to the 805 Connection. Glad to have you.
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7: 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Great information. Check it out. And it just helps you keep in tune with what's going on in our culture, the United States, in lots of different areas, not just politics. Lots of different areas. Wonderful. So let's jump right in. For listeners just hearing about this ruling, what exactly did the Supreme Court decide, Emily?
2: Yeah, so they had two cases before them that were kind of rolled into one, and both of them had to do with a boy that was participating in a girls' sports league. The question before the court was whether the 27 states that have already passed laws requiring public schools to separate sports by biology, so girls play in girls' sports leagues and boys play in boys' sports leagues, the question was whether those 27 states would be able to uphold those laws. And they ruled that, yes, they would be able to uphold those laws. So that is a great victory.
7: All right. Why has this issue become such a significant national debate, do you think?
2: It really hits at a deep truth, a fundamental truth, but also something that I think a lot of people never expected would be questioned. Most parents think if we send our girls to school, we can expect that they will be able to change in a locker room without being viewed by boys, that they won't have to change in front of a boy, that they won't have to give up their trophy to a boy, that they won't, you know, in a physical sport like volleyball, be in danger of being hit by a boy, by a spike.
7: Wow.
2: You know,
7: yeah.
2: That's being spiked by a boy, and that is no longer the case. So people feel really passionately for a good reason.
7: Yeah, you know what? For our listeners, I was spiked by a dude back in high school. Mm-hmm. Not fun. Now, can you imagine the professionals out there? It hit me full on in the face. I think I had a bloody nose for a week after that. But it was, and can you imagine it happening to your dear sweet daughter in high school? You know, because some dude is pretending to be a part of the women's team and things like that. So the court referenced Title IX in this ruling. Can you explain why Title IX is central to this conversation?
2: Yeah, Title IX is a law that was passed in 1972 by Congress. And it says that public schools, so any school that's receiving federal funding, is forbidden from discriminating against sex. And one of the things that it sort of revolutionized was it said that girls have to have equal access to sports. Okay. And the question sort of at issue here was what the word sex means. So we obviously would say, okay, sex means biology, male, female. But people that believe that men can be women or can believe that they're women would say that sex, the definition of sex should be expanded to include this concept of quote unquote gender identity. So someone's subjective sense of being male and female. So I want you to imagine if the definition of sex discrimination is expanded to include discrimination against someone's subjective sense against being male and female, then it means they can play in any league they want. They can change in any locker room they want, regardless of their biology. So the Supreme Court was being asked to adjudicate whether sex in Title IX means biology or sex can be expanded to include this concept of gender identity. And the court ruled no. When Title IX was put into place in 1972, Congress absolutely meant biology, male and female, especially when it comes to sports.
7: Well, your reporting has highlighted stories involving athletes, families, and schools. Why do you think these personal stories resonate with so many people?
2: Because they know that it can be their daughter just as easily. It can be your child, right? These are regular kids, regular parents, parents that are not looking for trouble, right? They are not on the national stage. They are sending their kids to school just like everybody else. And their child comes home saying, there is a boy on my team who is in the locker room. He doesn't ever change there. He just watches me change.
7: Yeah.
2: Or there's a boy that I have to share the podium with. Or there's a boy who took my spot on the team and now I don't get to be on varsity. I'm on JV. And he never attends practices, right? All of these, they're so relatable.
7: Wow.
2: And so many families experience them.
7: Well, sad. How does this ruling affect states moving forward, do you think?
2: Well, it just means that the states that have these laws are now free to enforce them, which does open the door. It means that states maybe that are contemplating putting a law protecting girls' sports on the ballot know that it won't be challenged in a lawsuit, because the Supreme Court has said, yeah, you can absolutely pass a law and enforce a law like this. So it clears the path for other states to do the same. Ultimately, what we want is a Supreme Court ruling saying all states must protect girls' sports, or really a congressional law.
7: All right. You know, most people don't spend their day reading Supreme Court opinions, but they certainly understand concepts like fairness and opportunity, I believe. But, athletes at the center of this debate, how much of your reporting focuses on the female athletes? What are some of the concerns they've expressed other than what we've already heard?
2: I mean, so much of what we talk about focuses on the female athletes. I can't stress to you enough how much they experience, like how egregious the experiences can be. They can truly experience sexual assault, and because of the different quote anti-discrimination laws in place, their abusers or accused abusers cannot be removed from the locker room, cannot be removed from the track, cannot be removed from the pool. Because we're protecting their gender identity. We're protecting their gender expression. And so they're actually going to school board meetings and pleading, saying, where are the adults that are supposed to protect us? And the adults, frankly, are silent. And we continue to report on it because it is a trend. It's happening across the nation. And you're putting girls in a horrible spot. They have no power. They are forced to go back to school. They have nowhere else to go. A lot of times they can't pay for another option. You're asking them either to leave sports entirely. Often they are elite competitors. They should be winning medals. Some of them change in their car now because they would rather change in their car than change in front of a man. Hmm. Right? Like unfathomable.
7: That's just crazy and nuts. And man, I'll tell you, I had a daughter, now she's a grown woman, has her own kids, but and she was on the track team, and to think that she would have to change in the car and to think that she would be, exposed like that makes me crazy. And, there's a lot of anger out there. Some students and families have faced criticism for sharing their viewpoints. You see some amazing anger from people, and not just the families, which are, to me, it's kind of justifiable. But, you see the reaction from the public seems to be anger for sharing, anger for how dare you bring that up. It's on the side of the people that are in the sports that shouldn't be. What challenges do you think a lot of them have encountered in that area, just getting the word out?
2: Yeah, only very recently have we started to see a change in this issue. So now 77% of people believe that sports should be separated by sex. But in previous years, a lot of people didn't believe that it was happening. A lot of people felt like it was picking on people, athletes who are experiencing sexual identity confusion. And so athletes who spoke up about it were, harassed on social media. A lot of them experienced, sanctions at school. So they would either be, kicked off the team or suspended or suspended from a certain number of games. They were told that they couldn't speak out against it. And some of these sanctions were so severe or so against the law that they were actually, they had to go to court to challenge them. Some of them were reversed. Some of them are still being adjudicated. But, and that's not, you know, there's so many intangibles, right? Like the bullying you experience because you're the one that's standing up, right? Your and school environment becoming increasingly hostile, right? We will never be able to catalog all of the hostility that they face.
7: It's really crazy, you know, listening to Riley Gaines talking about some of the hateful social media stuff that's come, you know, that's been thrown at her because of her strong stance. And thank goodness we have the Riley Gaines out there that are standing up and they have their own shows now, like Riley does, and she can talk about these issues. And
2: she's experienced physical attacks.
7: Yeah. It's crazy what's happened to her. And people don't get that. She's experienced physical attacks because of this stance on what we're talking about today. It just seems unbelievable in America, but well, you know, we're changing. Things are changing here, not always for the better, but at least the SCOTUS gave us a little bit of hope, you know, in that area. And now what surprised you the most while researching and writing about these stories?
2: When I was a competitive athlete, and if you told me that this would be a landmark ruling that I would be reporting on, you know, 8 years later, I would have laughed. I would have giggled because never in my life would I have expected that we would be so divided over the definition of sex. And I would have never imagined, I was a competitive swimmer, so I never would have imagined a world in which a man could have entered a locker room without any, literally just saying, "I'm a woman," and putting on a one-piece suit and walking in and saying, "I'm swimming here now." Like I would have never been able to picture it. So on one hand, I'm so grateful for this ruling, but on the other hand, it's a real testament to how far we've fallen from normal. Like we're just crawling our way back to normal, and how much manpower and how many hours it took just to get to this, this isn't saying that states have to comply with Title IX. This was just a ruling to say that the states that have protected girls' sports are allowed to continue protecting girls' sports.
7: Yeah.
2: So I'm again, so grateful, but also so, like, I'm a little mad that I have to be grateful for that. Yeah. That's crazy.
7: So you were a swimmer, huh?
2: Yeah, competitive swimmer.
7: I was too. I was a swimmer and water polo player in high school.
2: Okay, yeah.
7: Yeah, and, you know, and the imagining from the standpoint of you, what you described there, some guy walking in a one-piece into the woman's locker room to change, and I think that happened. Didn't we have that happen with, I can't remember his name now, he was competing on the women's swim team, and I just... It's an unbelievable visual but what the women there had to go through in that situation, you know. Yes. Many listeners may remember those opportunities, like we're reminiscing about our sports and how they provided for us all that wonderful confidence and personal growth. And it's sad because now it's almost taken that out of it a little bit. It's for the people, the women of today. It's taken a little bit of that, you know, that fun teamwork and things out of it because you're concerned. Every time you walk in the locker room to go to participate in your sport, you've got a concern there. So, you know, there's a rooster in the hen house, so to speak. So anyway, welcome back to the 805 Connection. I'm Brian Tweed. We're visiting with Emily Washburn, issues analysis. She's a writer for Focus on the Family's Daily Citizen. And today we're discussing the recent Supreme Court decision regarding women's sports and what it means for athletes, families, and schools. For thoughtful articles, policy analysis, and resources on cultural and family issues, I would encourage you to go to thedailycitizen.com, thedailycitizen.com. Wonderful resource for everyone, pastors, youth leaders, even families. You know, it's got a lot of wonderful articles on it. And, you know, I get mine in every day, and it's wonderful because it comes in and it shares with me some of the top subjects. And I got mine in today, and I want to talk to you about how it is, because I think it's just a wonderful to have this come in and be able to help you understand what's happened in the headlines. It starts off with Friday, July 10th, 26, morning headlines at a glance. And in this, number one is DeWine signs success sequence into law for students. Number two, new dire fertility prospects for the United States and real hope for a fix. Now, it goes through and gives you their top 10. Then below, it unpacks the top 10. So you get a little brief read, which is good. It's like a, what is it, about a 1 minute, 2 minute read. And you can digest a little bit about what they're talking. And if you want to follow up, you can click on a link and you can go look at a full articles on this. So it's a wonderful resource. I can't say it enough. The Daily Citizen. .focusonthefamily.com. I think I said it wrong the first time, but I'm not sure, Emily. The dailycitizen.focusonthefamily.com, but it does get to you if you do dailycitizen.com, right?
2: You'll find it. If you just type Daily Citizen into Google, it's one of the top.
7: You'll find it. I might be giving you a little bit of the long version. I do have officially it's dailycitizen.focusonthefamily.com, but anyway, if you put it in there, you're going to find it. And let's jump back into our conversation here. Why do you think this issue has generated such intense national discussion?
2: I think it hits on a lot of important issues. I think it hits on parents' rights. Right. So you have a lot of parents that are not being informed about the fact that a male is on their daughter's team. Mm-hmm. And that's a problem. Right. That is your child's safety and your child's success. So parents are really up in arms about it. I think it hits at biological truth. And there's something innate about humans. We don't like to be lied to. And so to see how far this ideology has pushed us to deny reality, and to oppress women. I don't use the word oppress lightly, right? But we're mistreating them. We're telling them to be silent about abuse that they're experiencing. We're telling them to give up their trophies willingly for the comfort of men, and so it's very regressive in that way, and all because we're saying men can be women and women can be men, and that is not true. So I think there's something at a heart level that we're feeling a discomfort with. And then I think also we like justice. This is unjust. Yeah. We see a man standing with a woman on a podium and we say, that's not right.
7: Right. I remember that one here in California, I believe it was, where there's a guy standing next to the girl sharing the top step on the podium. And I was just like cringing. Yeah.
2: Well, they held that up as a fix. Right. So he didn't take the top place. He just got to share it with them.
7: Yeah.
2: And they had to be okay with that. Right.
7: Yeah. Boy, I'll tell you, it seems like many families are looking for thoughtful discussions instead of slogans and headlines on this whole subject. And today parents are navigating issues that barely existed a generation ago. You know, like you talked about, you know, you didn't have all these issues when you were going through high school. I know I didn't. And I was back in the, you know, clubs and animal skins and Stone Age back when I went through high school. But we didn't even imagine this could ever happen, you know, not in this world. But Emily, let's close by talking about resources and how people can stay informed on these rapidly changing issues. For someone who wants to understand these issues better, where should they begin?
2: I'm biased, but I would say go to dailycitizen.focusonthefamily.com. We've actually been tracking this issue since it started. So since it started popping up in schools, and then it started popping up everywhere, and then it took over girls' sports for a while, and now we're finally starting to see the light at the end of the tunnel. So if you really want to understand the whole history, you can really go back in our archives. So we have coverage for everyone who's looking to really learn more.
7: You guys do archive well. I mean, you can take a whole storyline all the way back to where it began and move forward in time on the subject matters. What are other family-related issues you cover that listeners should be paying attention to right now? What's hot right now?
2: Oh, my goodness. Social media. Lots of things changing in the social media landscape in terms of legislation, but also in terms of what we're learning about social media. Life is always a hot issue, right? We've got the abortion pill is really changing the way we think about protecting life and how we think about combating the abortion industry. We're also really thinking about immigration, right? How do we actually protect families and children, and what kinds of policies actually have good consequences for children and families? Not just positive talk, but good consequences for children and families. And what does that look like? Those are three that I'm thinking of right now.
7: All right. We got about two minutes here. In our final 2 minutes, what role do you think faith plays when discussing these challenging cultural issues?
2: Faith is our North Star, right? So it underpins everything that we talk about. I think that it tells us, it informs the way that we interact with people. So we know that we're not going in with the intention of tearing the other person down as much as we might get angry sometimes, but it also helps us remember what our values are, right? So our value is protecting life, because protecting God's design, right? And being able to hold on to that in every policy issue, thinking about what is it doing to God's design? What is it doing to life? That provides incredible clarity.
7: All right. You know, I want to share with our listeners, you know, one of the greatest challenges today isn't necessarily finding information, which you can find, but it's finding information you can trust. And I want to encourage everybody, I could tell you where to go find information you can trust, PluggedIn.com, PluggedIn.com. 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I'm gonna pitch for the other guys. Daily Citizen.
2: An ally.
7: There you go. DailyCitizen.com. I know it's all under the family one umbrella, but
2: yes.
7: Daily Citizen. Go there. You can find information you can trust. And Emily Washburn, issues analyst and writer for Focus on the Family's Daily Citizen, thank you for spending time today with us. Appreciate it.
2: Thanks so much again for having me.
7: All right. We've been discussing the recent Supreme Court ruling regarding women's sports, along with the broader implications for athletes, families, and communities across the country. For thoughtful articles and analysis and ongoing coverage of issues affecting families, be sure to visit thedailycitizen.focusonthefamily.com, thedailycitizen.focusonthefamily.com. It's wonderful articles there we've been talking about that you can find on every topic known to mankind under the sun. And again, Emily, thanks for joining us. And thank you for joining us for the 805 Connection. I'm Brian Toohey. Until next time, take care and God bless.
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0: 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Those aren't just random numbers that I thought of. That's the voicemail line. If you want to leave a message, I'm Daniel, and I have a question for you. Where's the most comfortable place for you to sleep? This is an important question. I'm doing a research paper. No, the real reason is because for me, I would raise my hand. The answer is my car. I know it sounds strange, but I have this whole setup where sometimes I need a quick nap, and I'll take a hoodie. And I'll kind of like put the hood part over my eyes, and then I'll roll the rest of it kind of back as a pillow, and I get great sleep. In fact, the sleep was so great that I had to figure out, how can I get sleep like this in my house? So part of the way that I do that is I put some earbuds in, and I kind of fall asleep listening to something, an audiobook. but I think I need some new earbuds. Because the problem is, you know, you have the wireless ones, and then next thing you know, you wake up and one is like on the floor and one is under a pillow. So maybe I need to find some designated sleep ones, and then I'll be really comfortable. Hopefully. Maybe.
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9: If you're dealing with somebody who's an addict and they will not give it up. 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It's the same as far as how they receive it. Well, my dad's uncle was like this when it came to his drinking. And he would come to a family gathering, Thanksgiving or something, and be a little bit drunk and bring his own booze and stuff. And he would say, if you don't accept my drinking, then you don't accept me. Like, you can't talk to me about this. 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
1: If we're operating in the flesh, or we don't have time for God, and we just lash out, the consequences are going to be heavy. But when we're walking in the flesh and trusting in our own strength, we fear men, and we find ourselves falling further and further away from the Lord. When you walk in the flesh, look, here's the reality. You're either getting closer to the Lord or further from Him. There really is no stagnant walk with God. You're either growing in your relationship with Him or you're falling away from Him. If you're not as close to God as you used to be, who moved? Amen? God didn't move, we move. We either draw closer to Him or further from Him.
0: There is no stagnant walk with God. That sentence contradicts itself anyway. You can't be stagnant and walking at the same time. We're either walking with God and getting closer and closer to Him, or we're doing our own thing and drifting farther from Him. In today's message, Pastor Dave will challenge you with the question, are you drawing closer to God or farther from Him? God doesn't move from us, so we're the ones who need to take responsibility and honestly look at where we're standing. Well, let's join Pastor Dave in the book of Matthew chapter 26 as he begins his message, Responding to the World's Accusations.

We are now coming to the final hours of Jesus before he goes to the cross of Calvary. We saw him get arrested and he was taken away. We saw also, again, Peter struggling. You know, Peter had made this vow that he would never deny the Lord. He chops off Malchus's ear. And so what's taking place is that Passover, it's this Passover season. The city has grown to probably a couple of million people. People would travel great distances to come for Passover. Passover is when they would remember their deliverance out of bondage in Egypt, and they would make sacrifices of lambs whose blood was shed, and again, they would celebrate and remember their deliverance out of bondage in Egypt. Now, we know that the Brook Kidron, Jesus was arrested in the Garden of Gethsemane, and that's on the Mount of Olives. It's right across from the temple. So he's looking right at the city of Jerusalem. You go to the other side. Now, the way that he got arrested, if you'll remember, Judas, who heard everything Jesus taught, who saw every miracle he performed, he was still willing to turn Jesus over to betray him for 30 pieces of silver, which is the price of a common slave. And so he turns him over largely because he was a man who was greedy for money. But he was also a man who is so tragic to me that people can be exposed to so much about the Lord and then walk away from him. And that's what Judas does. You could say it's the most tragic event, one of the most deceitful events in all the Bible outside of Lucifer falling out of heaven. And so now Jesus, they come to arrest Jesus. When they come with 600 torches.

She had got one on the way in. And I titled the message, Responding to the World's Accusations. So Jesus, of course, the most important thing that is taking place in this chapter is Jesus is headed to the cross to pay the price for our sins. But he is also going to be an example for us, as he always is, and how we should respond when the world brings accusations against us. We're going to see first in silence, we leave our defense in the hands of the Lord. I don't know about you, and I think especially men, we're more prone to this. When someone offends us, we want to defend ourselves. And, you know, we get chest bumping time sometimes, right? You want to defend yourself. But, you know, it's much harder to trust God. But God will always do a better job defending you than you will ever do defending yourself. Amen? When we defend ourselves, we can get into the flesh. We can dishonor God. We don't want to do that. Secondly, when the Lord prompts us to respond, we speak the truth without fear or compromise. When the Lord does move us to respond, we want to speak the truth, do it in love, and do it without fear or compromise. And then thirdly, we must be willing to suffer if necessary so that others know Jesus. You know, dying to self. You know, it's a lot easier to fight for the Lord than to suffer with him. And we're going to see that with Peter this morning, that it's a lot easier to take a sword out and lop someone's ear off and be ready to go down fighting than it is to willingly suffer with the Lord. And we'll see that in this morning's text. So first we see when we're walking in the power of the Spirit, following our Savior's example, in silence we leave our defense into his hands. When the Lord prompts us to respond, we speak the truth without fear or compromise, and we must be willing to suffer if necessary. Now, when we walk in the flesh, and I'm sure I'm the only one that struggles with that, right? You know, every day I get up in the, and you guys have all heard this, I get up in the morning, I look in the mirror and say, you gotta die. Right? The Bible says, deny yourself, take up the cross, and follow me. Our flesh needs to be put to death every single day. And it's a battle between the spirit and the flesh on how we respond. And the one that wins the battle is the one that we feed the most. Amen? If we're feeding ourselves spiritually, if we're spending time in prayer and in the Word, we can respond in a Christ-like way. If we're operating in the flesh where we don't have time for God and we just lash out, the consequences are going to be heavy. But when we're walking in the flesh and trusting in our own strength, we fear men, and we find ourselves falling further and further away from the Lord. When you walk in the flesh, look, here's the reality. You're either getting closer to the Lord or further from him. There really is no stagnant walk with God. You're either growing in your relationship with him or you're falling away from him. If you're not as close to God as you used to be, who moved? Amen? God didn't move, we move. We either draw closer to him or further from him. So let's pick up there. In Matthew 26, we're going to pick up in verse 57, looking at responding to the world's accusations. When we're walking in the power of the Spirit, we're going to follow the example of our Savior. And again, he's headed to the cross. Look what it says there in verse 57 of Matthew 26. And those who laid a hold of Jesus led him away to Caiaphas, the high priest, where the scribes and the elders were assembled. So Jesus is arrested. So they show up with 600 people to arrest a rabbi, to arrest a man who proclaims to be the Messiah. It's overkill. Why are they so aggressively after Jesus? Well, the person they take him to first is Caiaphas. Caiaphas is the high priest. Caiaphas is a man who's been the high priest for 18 years, which doesn't happen very often. Now, what should the high priest be doing? The high priest's job was to speak to men on behalf of God and speak to God on behalf of men. And what that means, he's an intercessor. He was to be someone who prayed for the people and taught them about God and then spoke to the people about God. So his job was to be an intercessor between God and man. That's what a high priest does. The high priest also had a special job. On the Day of Atonement, Yom Kippur, he was the one person who got to enter in to the Holy of Holies. When you go into the temple in those days, it had a bunch of furnishings, had a golden lampstand because Jesus is the light of the world, had a table of showbread because Jesus is the bread of life. It had an altar of incense that was right outside of the veil, and the incense would go into the Holy of Holies. And it's a picture of Jesus, the intercessor, being at the right hand of the Father, interceding on our behalf. And when you went into the Holy of Holies, though, when the veil was open on Yom Kippur, in there was the Ark of the Covenant. It's a box, not a boat, right? The Ark of the Covenant. And so when you go into the Ark, what did the Ark have? The Ark had a jar of manna, because again, he's the bread of life, had Aaron's rod, he's the great high priest,

0: and had the Ten Commandments because Jesus is the fulfillment of the law. And so on that were two angels, cherubim on the top. The mercy seat covered the law because the law shows us we're sinners and it's God's mercy that covers it. And they would go in and sprinkle blood in between the two cherubim. And it was only the high priest that got to do that, and only on Yom Kippur, and the rest of the time, nobody entered the Holy of Holies. So this is the man who does this. This is the man who has that privilege. This is the man who also interprets the word of God. He's part of the Sanhedrin. There's 71 ruling members. So he's this man. He should be a man used mightily by God. He should be a man that represents the Lord well and points people to the Messiah. He's the one that's teaching the Old Testament and uncovering all the things that point to who the Messiah is. Instead, what is he doing? He's the one that called for the arrest of Jesus. We've seen throughout previous chapters that he really has a hatred for Jesus. Now, why does he? Because Caiaphas, like the Sanhedrin and many of the religious leaders, they love the praise of men. And they loved wearing the black robes and being in the center of the street when prayer came so they could pray and everybody would be in awe of how holy they were. Caiaphas was also behind a lot of things that were taking place in the temple, including the fleecing of people. So when you came from a great distance for Passover, you would often bring your sacrifice with you or money to buy something to sacrifice. And when they would travel that great distance, they were known for, you would bring your little lamb that you had examined was perfect, and they would say, no, your lamb's no good, you got to buy one of ours. And then they charge you like Disney prices, right? You know, they charge you 10 times what it's worth. And so he would go in there, and so Caiaphas was behind this, where they would say, oh yeah, your lamb doesn't qualify. And then they, to make it even worse, they would say, well, what kind of, I'll pick a drachma, how many drachma, you know, what kind of money do you use? Oh, you got to convert that to our money and then buy it from us with our money. So they'd go in and charge them 10 times what it was worth and then make them buy one of their animals. And so they were fleecing the people. So remember when Jesus came in to Jerusalem on Palm Sunday, the first place he went was not to overthrow the government. He went into the temple and started flipping tables. Why did he? Because they were fleecing people. This is Caiaphas. This is the man that he is. These religious leaders of the day saw Jesus as a threat to their way of life, and they wanted to get rid of him. They wanted him put to death so they could continue on in their behavior and have no one opposing them anymore. It is so tragic that the Messiah stands in front of him and they miss him. So Caiaphas, they lay a hold of him. He's then led back through Jerusalem. We know from John's gospel, he first went to the house of Annas, who was the former high priest, and then to the home of the high priest Caiaphas, where the religious leaders were waiting to examine Jesus. And over the next few chapters, we're going to see Jesus being put on trial by two different distinct groups of people. First, the religious leaders, again, the Sanhedrin, the supreme ruling body of Israel. And again, the president of the Sanhedrin, Caiaphas, and then the political leaders, and we'll get to Pontius Pilate. So again, Caiaphas had ruled for over 18 years, an unusually long time for a priest to serve in that position. And it suggests that he probably had a good relationship with the Roman government. He was doing what made them happy. They allowed him to stay in that position for a long time. And under his tenure, they had turned the house of God into a den of thieves. And they were not honoring the Lord. So he profited clearly from the ungodly acts that were taking place in the temple. And Jesus had cleansed the temple twice. Now, it was Caiaphas and these religious leaders. Here's what Jesus called them. How did Jesus feel about Caiaphas? Well, he called him a hypocrite. You know what a hypocrite is? It's a mask wearer. It's a phony. It's a poser. I went to two surf schools and we had surfing posers. Guys who wore, you know, puka shells and, you know, had a surfboard on the top of their car and they'd never been in the ocean, right? You call that a poser. These guys were posers. They were posing to be something that they were not. They were hypocrites. He also called them a brood of vipers. That means a bunch of snakes. Jesus called them this. And he called them these things in front of the crowds. See, they had the crowds, you know, in fear of them to some level and honoring them. And Jesus comes in and calls them out for what they are. He also called them false prophets. And then finally, he called them sons of the devil. Can you imagine being the guy in the black robe and so used to having everybody just honor you and all but praise you and look up to you and think you're the holiest man on the planet, and then having someone call you the son of the devil? I can almost see the vein popping in Caiaphas' neck when he hears Jesus calling this. So he looks at him as a threat to his way of life. It's the same reason that people want to silence Christianity so often, is that they see the cross and the standing for the truth of God's word as a threat to their way of life. They may be living a way of life that is contrary to the word of God, and they want to silence, again, any opposition to it. So Caiaphas views Jesus as a direct threat to his position, his power, and the profit that he's making. And instead of recognizing Jesus and his fulfillment to all the Old Testament prophecies, instead of being broken and repentant, he envied Jesus instead. He envied Jesus. If you envy Jesus, you've missed it. We don't envy Jesus, we worship Jesus. Amen? We follow him. We praise him. We walk with him. We have a relationship with him. It says in Matthew 20, back in earlier in this chapter, it says, "And the chief priests and the scribes and the elders and the people assembled at the palace of the high priest, who's called Caiaphas, and plotted to take Jesus by trickery and kill him. But they said, not during the feast, lest there be an uproar among the people." See, Caiaphas was afraid of men, but he was not afraid of God. And he was more worried about what the people would do if they arrested Jesus while he was teaching in the midst of a crowd. So they wanted to find a way that they could arrest him when nobody else would notice, for the most part. So what did they do? This is where they enlist Judas. Judas approaches them, but they quickly say, "Oh, this is what we need. You need to let us know when he's going to be away by himself or in a smaller group so that we can go arrest him, because we don't want to stir up the crowd to come against us." The illegal nighttime assembly reveals the depths of both their cowardice and their longstanding envy and hatred toward Jesus, the very Messiah they were called to point others to, and they were finally coming to fruition as Caiaphas and the religious leaders had been plotting Jesus' death for a long time. In John 11, it says this, "And one of them, Caiaphas, being the high priest that year, said, 'You know nothing at all, nor do you consider that it is expedient for us that one man should die for the people and not the whole nation should perish.'" He's saying, "Look, Jesus, you don't understand. If we take you out, it's going to save the rest of the nation." And what he's really doing is prophesying the truth, because Jesus died, all of us can be saved. It was a long time plotting and planning. They brought Judas's betrayal and assembled these religious leaders again in the middle of the night. By the way, it was against the law to have a trial in the middle of the night. It was against the law to have a trial during Passover. So they're having a trial during the middle of the night during Passover. So they're violating the law. They don't care what the law says. Jesus to them is enemy number one. We got to get rid of him. He's crushing our way of life. We want our position, our power, and our authority. Whatever it's going to take, we're going to do it. So they perform their wickedness at night. They point to their deeds and their evil nature and man's attempt to cover sin and the cover of darkness. And the fear of God is the beginning of wisdom. And sadly, tragically, these religious leaders, again, are really the ones who are going to be on trial. Look at verse 58. It says there, "But Peter followed him at a distance to the high priest's courtyard, and he went in and sat with the servants to see the end." So Peter, who had proclaimed openly and boldly, "Lord, I will die with you. I will die for you. I will not deny you. That's not going to happen, Lord. No way. I'm not going to do it." And then the Lord says to him, "Peter, you're going to deny me three times before the rooster crows." And Peter again says, "No, Lord, it's not going to happen." And we see that he had some fight in him, because he lopped off Malchus's ear last week, right? When they came in to arrest Jesus, he took out a sword to fight. So it looked like he was ready to fight. But now, as Jesus is being led away, he's been arrested, we notice that Peter is following at a distance. Now, he's following him, but he's following at a distance. And for all of us, you know, our heart should be to follow Jesus as close as we possibly can. See, first Peter was asleep, and because he was asleep, the Lord even told him, to be prepared. You need to pray. Why? Because lest you fall into temptation. If he had been praying instead of sleeping, he might have responded better. And too often we're praying, our prayer life is struggling, so we're not walking as close to the Lord as we should be. And then when temptation comes, we struggle more. Now he makes the next mistake, not getting as close to Jesus as possible. It's not like Peter's not following. He's just following, but not closely. Again, all of us, we should desire to walk in intimate fellowship with the Lord. Again, you're as close to the Lord as you choose to be. And again, the way that we get closer to God is we spend time in prayer. We spend time in His Word. We spend time in His presence. You know, Satan loves, you know, if he can't destroy your faith, he'll try to distract you. If he can't get you to walk away from God, he'll do everything he can to render your walk with the Lord ineffective. You know, go ahead and follow Jesus. Just keep all the money and resources for yourself. Go ahead and follow Jesus, but just don't make him the passion of your life. You know, don't follow so closely to the Lord. You don't have to be that radical about your faith. You know, give him an hour a week. You don't have to lead your whole family that way. You can have other things that are priorities in your life. Guys, Jesus needs to come first. Seek ye first the kingdom of God and his righteousness, and all these things will be added unto you. So Peter follows here. It exemplifies the fleshly weakness and the fear of men that can produce the life in the life of a believer, where we walk in distance from our Savior, where we have broken fellowship, when we start fellowshipping more with the world than with the Lord. And again, after Pentecost, Peter's going to be filled with the Holy Spirit and used mightily by God. But this is Peter walking in the flesh, and in the flesh, he's keeping his distance from his relationship with the Lord. Look at verse 59. Now the chief priests and the elders and all the council sought false testimonies against Jesus to put him to death. Now they go and capture Jesus, but now here's the problem. Now how in the world are we going to bring a case against him? Because Jesus is God and he's perfect. Amen? Putting Jesus on trial, tough gig. Why? What has he done? Let's put him on trial for what? What are the things he's done? He's healed people. He's taught with authority. He's shown love and grace and mercy. He calmed the storm. All the things that he's done are amazing, and they point to the Father. And so how in the world do you take Jesus to trial and find him guilty of anything? Well, they're going to try to find a way, and they're going to bring false accusation against Jesus. They're going to try to bribe people. Now, in those days, you had to have two witnesses. And the way it was supposed to happen is you had to have both witnesses interviewed separately and both of them agreeing without talking to each other. And they're not going to be able to find that. But they're going to keep trying to find someone, find some way to have Jesus put to death. Now, we all know that Jesus is not put to death because he's guilty. And Jesus is not put to death because they come up with a good scheme. Jesus is put to death because he was the lamb that was slain before the foundation of the world. Amen? Because he had to go to the cross so that you and I could be forgiven. And here they are, and God's going to use even their deception to bring about his perfect will. So even when the world looks like they're winning, ultimately we know that God is in control, God is sovereign, and his will is going to be done. Amen? Now, these religious leaders who are supposed to represent God to the people, to communicate the truth of God's word, to give clarity to the law, instead they purposely broke the law in an attempt to condemn the very Messiah they were called to point people to, and they refused to repent. So here's, repent just simply means to turn around. It's a change of mind, it's a change of heart. You're headed in this direction, you're living a life according to your fleshly desires. The Bible tells us your flesh will never be satisfied. Hopefully you come to an end of yourself and recognize your desperate need for the Lord. Repent means to turn around, to change your mind, a change of heart. And sadly, these guys who are supposed to be the religious leaders. Now, this is why we want you to have a Bible when you walk in the door here. The reason we want you to have a Bible is because we want you to make sure that anything that we say is in agreement with what the Word of God says. Amen? It's not the opinions of men. We don't care what self-appointed religious leaders teach. The Word of God is the biblical point of authority. And again, there were many, again, illegal things they did in his trial. I won't go through all of them. But again, they were not to have trials during Passover. They're not to have trials at night. They're supposed to have two witnesses who were interviewed separately. None of those, all these things happened contrary to that. They're breaking their own law to accuse Jesus because what they wanted to do more than anything was get rid of him. The Sanhedrin's own rules and abundantly clear that they were their eagerness to get rid of Jesus. They didn't care if they had to break the law. I hear people doing this even in ministry sometimes. Be careful. They'll say, well, it's okay to do this because we want the end result. So I met a guy one time. He said, oh, yeah, we would tell people things that, you know, were happening in the church that weren't happening. So it would make it sound like God was on the move. That's ridiculous. Amen. God doesn't need our help. We need his. Amen. And we want to honor him and do things according to his word. But notice they wanted to find some false people that could testify on their behalf. Look at verse 60 there. He says there, so they went out to so they could put him to death, but found none. Even though many false witnesses came forward, they found none. But at least two false witnesses, at last two false witnesses came forward. So Jesus was innocent, and thus the Jewish leaders found no true accusations against him. They also could not carry out the executions. By the way, the Jews could kill no one. They had to come up with something that they could bring to the Romans, so then the Romans could put him to death. And the Romans loved putting people to death. And the Romans had created crucifixion, and they were proud of the fact that it was the most torturous way anyone could die.
1: You've been listening to Faith Comes by Hearing with Pastor Dave Johnston. Imagine being the author of the book of Matthew. Here, he had been a tax collector, hated by his own people. Yet, he was called out of that and called into ministry by Jesus himself. What an honor, a privilege, and a beautiful way for God to show that he comes for all people. He doesn't care about status, position, or reputation. He comes to restore your heart and your relationship with him. Matthew may have felt like he didn't really fit in with the other disciples as he wasn't a fisherman, or he didn't have a brother who was also a disciple. But Matthew had areas of strength that God used for specific purposes. The book of Matthew explains the Sermon on the Mount in detail, and it's there for our benefit. Matthew may have been attentive to certain details more than other authors of the Gospels. And again, God utilized this man's strengths for the purposes he had for him. This is how God works, and he wants to utilize your strengths too. We trust that as you're listening to these teachings in Matthew, you're learning and appreciating the way that God has created you uniquely, and that he has a purpose in all he does. To learn more about this ministry or to join us in person on a Sunday, go to ccconejovalley.com. You can also call us at 831-428-2214. That number again is 831-428-2214. 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
3: How's God demonstrate his love for us? Okay, in this case, it's a bit of a rhetorical question because I have an answer. It's in Romans 5, verse 8, and in the NIV version, it says this, "But God demonstrates his own love for us in this. While we were still sinners, Christ died for us." Hi, I'm Daniel, and I wanted to read that to you because I needed to be reminded. If you're a follower of Jesus and you heard that and you were just strengthened, you were encouraged, you were made grateful, you're filled with joy at this idea that while we were still sinners, Christ died for us. Or maybe you're listening tonight and you would say, hey, I'm a sinner. Well, I would encourage you to say, Jesus, I know I'm a sinner. And I believe what you just read, that you have died for my sins. I believe in you. Come into my heart. Take over my life. And I want to be with you. Jesus' name. Amen.
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1: 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We talk about issues of the day from a Christian perspective. Go to clip number one.
2: I called this woman from my church. I didn't realize it at the time, but I found out that she was a part-time Christian.
1: Yeah.
2: And I apparently called her on her day off. Yeah. She answered the phone with attitude. She was like, "Who in the blank is this? And how did you get this blankety blank number?" And I was a little taken aback because I don't curse out loud. You know, I keep it on the inside. So I said, "This is Brother Goodwin from the church." That's how you say it when you're spiritual, from the church. She said, "Oh, praise the Lord, brother." I was like, "Praise the Lord. What you're not going to do is act like you ain't just cussed me out on the phone." That's what's...
1: That is comedian Mike Goodwin. He's also known as the Bowtie Comedian, talking about church stuff that he often does. And you know what? When you are in church and you're meeting with people and then you see them outside of church, you find out often a lot more about them. And in some respect, that is a lot of what it means to be a church family, is you really should get to know people, even the darker side, even the places where you find out people maybe aren't walking like they should. Part of the reason for us gathering is that we can be a family and encourage each other in the way of the Lord. With me to talk about it is Dr. Rich Griffith. He's an associate professor of youth ministry at the University of Toccoa Falls, and the co-author of a new book called Reimagining Church as Family by Rich Griffith, J.J. Jones, Shelley Malia, Larry Fowler, and Kevin Jones. Dr. Rich Griffith, welcome to the Pastor Scott Show.
3: Thank you, Scott. Thanks for having me. A pleasure to be here.
1: It's great to have you with us today. Tell us a little bit about yourself and why you started, you wanted to write this book about reimagining church as family.
3: Sure. Some of the other things I've written, I confess that I spent 30 years exclusively in youth ministry, and then I adopted three sons, and I realized I have no idea how to disciple my own kids. So, you know, yeah. It came that, and then my children, obviously being adopted out of the system, I'm a single dad that followed James 1:27, and, you know, they came with so much trauma. I was like, I don't know how to do this. So you can do counseling and all that other stuff, and I've done that and written on things like that, but reality is, if it wasn't for my church being a family to me, I don't know if I'd have made it raising those and discipling those boys. And so really the book was birthed out of having a conversation at the D6 Family Ministry Conference, where if you get 10 family ministry practitioners in a room and you ask them to define family ministry, you're probably going to get 8 different definitions.
1: Yeah.
3: and typically we have defined it as age and stage, which is good. But, you know, the church is the most segregated institution in America on Sunday mornings. You know, children go one place, youth go another, adults go another, seniors go another. And what has happened is that has led to 75% of church-going young people that were raised up in church and youth groups. It's led to 75% of them dropping out of church because they don't feel like they're a part of the family. They don't have ownership. They don't have rites of passage. They don't have mentoring. And so that was kind of the catalyst for it, and say, well, instead of age and stage, nobody really seems to define family ministry or many of our ministries theologically, right?
1: Right.
3: So Jesus looks at that and he says, remember his mother and brothers outside? He's talking to the crowd and they're like, "Jesus, your mother and brothers outside." And he said, "Well, who are my mothers and brothers and sisters?" And he looks around and he points to the crowd and he says, "These are my brothers and sisters." And he says, adds on to it, "those who do only will of God." So here I am as a single pastor, I'm following James 1:27, and frankly, I've written other books, and there's a really well-known radio broadcast that wanted to have me on too, and they put the brakes on because they're like, well, you're a single dad, right? What's up with that? So they thought I was divorced or whatever. So I didn't meet the typical Christian mom, dad, 2.5 kid definition.
1: Yeah.
3: And so they had to go and find, oh, okay, well, this is somebody who is doing the will of God. And this addresses a lot of those families that we're defining family as, you know, theologically, and those who are doing the will of God.
1: So I think that's a really important thing. So we often will say church family, right? I think a lot of churches say, hey, we want you to join the church family here, and that's sort of the language of the church. But it's interesting that you would say that all of those family ministers define it differently. And, of course, we live in a culture where the culture also defines family in different ways. So
3: yes, sir.
1: You know, where's the church? You kind of touched on it a little bit. You know, in the significant cultural shifts, not everyone that maybe everybody would agree is what things ought to be, right?
3: Sure.
1: But what are some of these different ways that there have been significant cultural shifts in defining what family is, and how can the church adjust to that and understand that and minister in that context?
3: Yeah, let me start and preface this and say, look, and by all means, we still celebrate the nuclear family. We still think there needs to be a mom and dad and children, right? We're not doing away with that. We are saying, yes. And so one of the things Larry Fowler writes about this, and I know you know Larry, I don't know if you had him as a guest, but he writes a chapter on grandparenting. Larry Fowler is with Legacy Coalition.
1: Yeah, we've had him on.
3: And, oh, he's just a super guy. I mean, I could spend hours talking to him. But he writes the chapter for grandparents. And the reason being, one of the ways culture has changed, and this used to be just like an urban problem where grandparents were sort of raising their grandchildren.
1: Mm-hmm.
3: But now it's pervasive everywhere. There's different reasons. Sometimes it's single parents who are working. Sometimes it is drug addiction or alcohol abuse.
1: Yeah, I read it's 12% of grandparents are raising their grandkids.
3: And that's a significant number.
1: That's a big
3: number.
1: Think about it. Yeah.
3: Right. And I think you mentioned too that it's still an overlooked population when it comes to our churches. So, you know, we could, and I think the premise of all this is because families have shifted. We bring in the baggage sometimes with our families and what is going on, but the church looks at that and go, okay, well, you're not the ideal or the perfect family. So we kind of get left out to the side.
1: Yeah. Well, I think the structure of the church usually is we want to support parents and mom and dad and marriages, and there's a lot of effort towards that, and I understand that. But at the same time, you've got single parents. You have single parents who are single parents for a variety of different reasons, and those reasons are all different. And as you mentioned, you've got grandparents, you've got single people who never married, who don't have kids. There's a whole lot. And you know what I have heard forever and being in pastoral ministry for 25 years, there are certain groups who really struggle to connect as a part of a church family. That would be a hard word for them. Or there's people who say, yeah, I'm the church family. I hear this a lot from the older folks. I write the checks, but I don't do anything else.
3: And yes, sir.
1: That's not family. This is the Pastor Scott Show. My guest is Dr. Rich Griffith, and he's got a new book called Reimagining Church as Family. So when you think about this, is this what you call in your book the idea of systemic abandonment, that the church, it just should do better, or is it something else?
3: Yeah, that's a great question, and it's hard to unpack. However, systemic meaning non-intentional, right? So our culture is just rift with systemic abandonment. So I'll give you a quick definition of this, which is basically this. Every institution that is supposed to be about the healthy nurturing and care of our young people has been hijacked by adult-driven agendas. So you can see this in schools sometimes with like zero tolerance policies, right? How that's come back to bite us and stuff.
1: Right.
3: And so I'm going to have to step outside real quick.
1: Okay.
3: So yeah. So it's that. And then churches. So I'm going to give you a perfect example of those churches. Again, non-intentional, but systemic abandonment, where, for instance, so our churches, rightly so, advocate for adoption and foster care, which is great. And I'm an adoptive parent. The problem is, what happens when you're 6 months into it and that adopted child starts showing trauma? And all of a sudden, it's like, well, as a church, we don't know how to handle that.
1: Right.
3: So, again, the kid is possibly relegated outside of the children or youth ministry because of the issues and stuff. And, you know, parents get exhausted. And it's like, okay, we want you to do foster and adoption care until it becomes inconvenient for us. That's sort of systemic abandonment. It's not intentional, but we're not really thinking about things intentionally enough.
1: Yeah. And so, when we think about that, and if people are wondering, what do you mean you had to get up and leave? Well, he's Dr. Rich Griffith is with us from he's visiting a congregant in the hospital, so he's in the the lovely hospital, which actually does look very nice, a chapel that you've got there in your hospital. But, you know, even doing that, that's part of family, right? You go visit family in the hospital, or you go check on them when there's things going on. So I think a lot of churches will struggle with having the capability, especially a smaller church, the capability of helping families where the kids might be foster kids, or there might be significant health or behavioral problems or trauma. You know, what would you say to a church who's just saying, yeah, we understand we need to do better here, but what do we do? What's the first step?
3: Yeah, that's a great question. And I think what I also want to reiterate to your listeners and people who might read the textbook or the book is that we're not advocating for churches to do more. We're not saying add more programs, because that's actually been the problem. Mm-hmm. Is that our programs have actually become part of the problem. We're not based on relationships and things like that. And so what we're saying is, if we really do church as family well, you'll actually do less programs, because you're actually looking at doing things. I'll give you an example of this. So a great place to start, something that'd be easy to do. So for instance, we spend a lot of money sending kids to kids camp, youth to youth camp, families, you know, adults, women's retreat, men's retreat. That's great. And I guess what we're advocating for is, it's still do that. We're not saying get rid of your affinity ministries, but what we are saying is, what if one year, and you had a seasonal thing, but what if one year you actually did a church as family camp? So all of your families come together and you do a camp together, and you do it seasonally, because you still need to have affinity ministries, right? You would not talk to a sixth grader the way you would a young married couple class, right? At least I hope not. So we're saying is, just, you know, be more intentionally intergenerational, and, you know, make sure that you're putting your elders, your wisdom, with the people who have the energy and enthusiasm and innovation, right? So in that way, your older people are not, oh, I'm just here to write the checks, like you said. They're there to invest in the lives of the younger people by literally becoming adoptive grandmothers or adoptive grandfathers or aunts and uncles. And so I think that's what we're advocating for primarily.
1: So the church acting more like a family would, where, you know, you invite everybody over to the family gatherings.
3: Yes, sir.
1: And to Thanksgiving or Christmas, you have the family over at weddings or at funerals or at those kinds of things. The church should operate the same way. I think that a lot of people are... A lot of people, and maybe older people, are saying, I have nothing in common with this young generation. You know, why would they want to talk to me? Or even the younger generation. I don't want to talk to old people. They don't get it, right? Every generation says that. So how do you overcome that when you think of the church?
3: Yeah, you're hitting on something that is actually so good in the fact that this has actually led to, in our culture, again, my doctorate's in youth, family, and culture, right? What this has led to is an increased ephebophobia and gerontophobia in our culture, which means the fear of the young, ephebophobia, and gerontophobia, the fear of the old. Well, Scott, here's the question. How do we develop fears? Right. Well, we develop fears because we have a fear of the unknown. Well, how is it we've gotten to a point in our churches where our young people don't know our old people and vice versa? And so the point being is, it just takes more intentional interaction. Like, for instance, an easy way to think about this, too, is one of the most generationally or intergenerational activities we typically do as a church throughout the year is VBS.
1: Mm-hmm.
3: Right. So you have all generations together working for the good of the children and stuff like that. And so with VBS is that, what if you did more intentional throughout the year VBS kind of things, where you break down the barriers between young and old? Here's a crazy thing. And I know we're talking about doing church, you know, radically different sometimes. Like, for instance, what if a Sunday morning before went your regular worship service? And what if you're a smaller church or medium church, and Sunday morning you did a worship brunch where you brought everybody together and you had a meal like they did in the scriptures, right? Jesus ate his way through the gospels, right?
1: Right.
3: So what if you had a meal together and you did some teaching with all generations together? What if in your worship band you start teaching young people young enough to start playing the guitar or leading worship? You don't have to plug them in right away, right? Excuse me for the noise. Sorry, the chapel got absconded. So what happens if you're just intentional about bringing your generation together? The more you bring your generation together, the less fear you have.
1: I think those are some really great things. And I think people should think about it. So VBS, a lot of churches are doing that right now, today, here in Southern California.
3: Sir.
1: And that was something where old and young all served together. Like, the whole church family was together. And it's for only 1 week, though. Right?
3: Yes, sir.
1: Maybe there's some other things to do. And I always wanted to have a omelet bar at my church with a guy in a chef's hat and everything taking everybody's order. I wanted that every week, and we couldn't make that work. But we did it a couple of times. But having meals together, it's not that expensive. It's a lot cheaper, actually, than what everybody's paying to go out after church. And that also helps with that. So how would you encourage churches to change in this direction? You're listening to the Pastor Scott Show. My guest is Dr. Rich Griffith, and he's got a brand new book out. It's called Reimagining Church as Family. And when we talk about this, we're not just talking to pastors or ministry leaders, because everybody in the church can come up with some ideas and some things to do. We're all, it's part of the family, right? So don't feel like this is just for your pastor to figure out. This is something for all of us to consider. When we have these ministries, it's not just old and young. It's single and married. It's divorced and widowed. It is never married. It is people with a lot of trauma and difficulty, people who have been in church all of their life, new believers, old believers. That's a family, right? That's what a family looks like. It's messy, right, and it's different, and it's, you know, it's a wonderful thing. How would you encourage people in churches to say, hey, our church needs to do more of this?
3: Yeah, I think the other thing too is, you know, most time in churches we shoot for the ideal, but the reality is that we live in the real. I mean, show me a Bible character other than Jesus who wasn't messed up.
1: They're all a mess, right? We want to have biblical marriage. Okay, show me a great biblical marriage. There's maybe right. two of all the marriages that aren't a mess.
3: Right. And I think what I would say, and it really, I really want to say, number one, we got to get away from just the professionalization of ministry, right? I'm at the hospital right now, but guess what? I have congregation members that make hospital visits for me as a pastor. Mm-hmm. And so there's that. It's helping the pastor out, helping the ministry of the church. Here's another thing. Start simple. We do not have to start complicated programs stuff. Look, what if you just encourage, what if your pastor, or what if you trained your congregation members to say to the single mom who you know is struggling, right? And one of your congregation members says, we're going to adopt you as part of our spiritual family. Let's grab coffee. Let me hear your story rather than make a assumptions like why you're divorced, why you have kids, whatever. Let's just go grab a cup of coffee and let me hear your story. We know this as pastors, right? Stories are effective and they're life-changing. The question I got to ask is, are we spending enough time actually listening to each other's stories so that we get to know each other?
1: And the stories,
3: that's what family does.
1: The stories are great. And if you're older, you've got a lot of stories. You've got,
3: yes, sir.
1: You've got good and bad, but you also have experience through those stories. You know, we're living in a time where young people don't have a lot of hope about the future, about buying a house, about all of those things. But if you're older, you've lived through some garbage. You know, there's something reassuring to say, hey, listen, things get difficult, but they also get better.
3: Yes, for sure.
1: And
3: that's the thing. I think what we're doing, like I said, I want to reiterate this. Just find ways. Every church context is different, but this is where you find your church context and you say, you know, what will work for our church? So for instance, bringing the experience and the wisdom together with the energy and enthusiasm. I don't care what you do. Just take a small step to make it happen and do it with some frequency and consistency.
1: That sounds really good. Dr. Rich Griffith is my guest, and his book is called Reimagining Church as Family. And, you know, there is a lot to be said here about doing that and also realizing that we're all the ministers in the church, right? There's people who are in charge because that's how the scriptures set things up. That's why you have elders and you've got the leadership who have to make decisions. But they're not the ministers. They're some of the ministers, but everybody's a minister. And I think that's a good thing for people to understand is that the congregation is the ministers, that we all can go visit people, and we don't have to look at somebody and realize, hey, they have some needs, and just say to them, gosh, I hope the pastors deal with this.
3: Yeah.
1: You get to deal with this. That, and you were made to. Maybe God made you sit by that person because you are perfectly the right person to address their needs.
3: Scott, I'd like to reiterate that, man, you have some great words of wisdom. And I always tell people, you know, Job's friends got it right when they sat with Job, and they got it right as long as they didn't open their mouth, right? When they opened their mouth is when they got them in trouble. And here's what I mean by this. There are people in our congregations who don't feel equipped to do ministry, but that's like saying, well, I'm not equipped to have any kind of relationships. That's just false, right?
1: That's right.
3: You don't have to be a Bible scholar. Like I said, Job's friends got it right when they sat with him. It's when they opened their mouth that they got in trouble. So just go sit with people, hear their story, bring the generations together, because like I said, this book sets up a theological reason for church's family. We're actually working on a next book, which we've dove into a little bit here on the sociological reasons. There's going to be a volume two. But now we're looking at the sociological reason why we have to have church and family. Because look, every generation is struggling. And it is supposed to be our family that helps us through the struggles.
1: That's right. And the church can be our family. Dr. Rich Griffith, we just have a minute left. What's the best place to get your book? Your book is called Reimagining Church as Family.
3: Folks could go to Amazon, but I would say go to D6, as in Delta 6, D6family.com. And if folks want to reach me, they could do drrichgriffith.com.
1: All right. Very good. Dr. Rich Griffith, thanks for being with me on the Pastor Scott Show. And you are one of the best people I've ever seen at being able to move around a hospital to continue the interview undistracted. And you did a great job with that. I look forward to seeing your social media where you post that. Great job. Great job. Thank you for joining me, sir, on the Pastor Scott Show. 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
2: 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Hey, you know, we were just talking about church as family with Dr. Rich Griffin, talking about reimagining church as family. But, you know, the word family is, he was talking about that. I use that word a lot. You know, the word family, sometimes in the Bible, it's translated from a word that's in Greek, it's oikos. Oikos, it means household, literally is what that word means. It can mean domicile, like structure of a home, like a home, a building. But most of the time, it relates to the idea of your relational world, your family. So sometimes you'll see that word family in the Bible, but the word is oikos. And it doesn't biblically mean all the time your wife and kids. It means the people in your relational world, which include your wife and kids. But sometimes that word, if it's oikos, there's other words for family that mean husband, wife, and kids. But if it's just oikos, it can mean that, but it can also mean the people that you interact with, your coworkers, your classmates, your next door neighbors, the people that you actually do life with. And, you know, I'll tell you what, when we think about our church family, you say that at your church, at my church, we've always said, hey, welcome to the church family. You know, this is our church family. I say that on the radio. This is the Pastor Scott Show family, you know, who are listeners to this show. And we're family. We get to know each other through the phone calls and we get to know each other that way. But really your church family are people that you see in real life. It's part of the reason that it's important to actually go if you can. Rather than just do the video. I know for some of you, you can't go, and so the video is great. But going and being a part of it, it's a family. And that is an important way to look at it. You know, Jesus calls us to something. He says that believers are salt and light, right? Matthew 5:13. You are the salt of the earth, but if the salt loses its saltiness, how can it be made salty again? It's no longer good for anything except to be thrown out and trampled underfoot. You are the light of the world. A town built on a hill cannot be hidden. You know, so I always wonder, and I'll ask you this question, but Christian, do you see yourself this way, as salt and light? Or is that just how you see your pastor or your elders or whatever the leadership is at your church? And you know, here's something I think is so important. It doesn't say become salt, although it does say that you can lose whatever you've been given in the sense of, you know, you can lose your saltiness, right? You are salt, but if you don't use it, it can be stale, and then what use is it, right? I think that happens for a lot of us. It doesn't say become light. It says that you are light, and it's going to describe this in the next part. But I think it's important that we recognize that Jesus sees his followers as the salt and light of the earth. He sees that in you. See, what's happening in the world is that the kingdom of God is coming. Right. The seminary idea is that it's both here and it's on its way at the same time. But there's a perspective that Christians are to have, and it's that we have a role to play. You know, in the Old Testament, you had very specific priests who had the jobs of running the temple and leading worship and doing all of those things. But in the New Testament, who are the priests? Well, the priests are you and I. New Testament has elders, people who are in charge of the church, and that's important. You know, it's important that people make decisions, that people are accountable for those decisions, that God has put people in a position of authority in order to lead the church, and there's expectations for all of that. But like I was saying in the last interview, everybody's the minister. The places where churches and where Christians get it upside down is we think the minister is the pastor. We'll call him a minister, right? His legal job description might be minister. But actually, biblically speaking, everybody's a minister. Right. Some people have to lead. That's their role in the church. Some people have to govern. That's their role in the church. Right. You've got a board or elders who make sure that things are right. And then you have pastors who are leading and pointing the way. But everybody's a minister. Now, that includes the pastor. He needs to be doing ministering. And it includes the elders or your leadership structure, however that is, whatever term you use, that they need to be doing the ministering. But everybody does the ministering. A big part of that leadership that the pastor should do is to try to help people minister more, right? That's the perspective that we should have. I think sometimes we lose that perspective in church family. We see people in the church who have needs, who have difficulties, and we think, why isn't the church doing anything about this? You know, well, you're the church. Or we assume the church is doing something about it, and maybe we don't know. Maybe you're supposed to do something about this. That's, you know, the salt losing its saltiness, I think, if the idea is that it becomes worthless. It can no longer season. It can no longer preserve. It has no societal or spiritual function. You know, we see elsewhere in the scriptures about Christians who have lost their first love, Christians who are going through activities of the faith, but they don't actually know Christ. You know, the book of Corinthians is about that, 1 Corinthians. The idea of losing saltiness is to become foolish. What a waste, basically. Jesus says some very sobering things, by the way. I don't know if you realize this. But I want you to focus on this, and I'll get back to this idea of family here. You're listening to the Pastor Scott Show. Go to PastorScottShow.com to connect with us online. Jesus says in the Sermon on the Mount, "You are the light of the world. A town built on a hill cannot be hidden. Neither do people light a lamp and put it under a bowl. Instead, they put it on its stand, and it gives light to everyone in the house." There's that word, house. The Greek word there is oikos, okay? In the same way, let your light shine before others that they may see your good deeds and glorify your Father in heaven. I talk about this once in a while because I think it's so crucial, right, that following Jesus begins by believing in Jesus and then by believing Jesus, right? So you believe in Jesus, that he died for your sins and he rose again on the third day, that he is God, that he has the power and the spiritual truth about him to be this, that he's the way, the truth, and the life. You believe in Jesus, that he died for your sins and he rose again from the grave. But you also need to believe Jesus, believe the things that he says. You know, if he did all that, if he's God, if he is the way, the truth, and the life, then you should also believe him when he says, "You are the light of the world." And that's really important. And you are the salt of the earth. See, in light, it's meant to be seen, to show the way, to be a beacon of hope. That's our role. The light of the world is not a church program or a denomination or a musical style or a certain pastoral style. The people are the light of the world, people who really, truly know Jesus. The church is the people, capital C. Studies suggest that around 20% of Americans attend church weekly. Polls say that polls, I might say 40%, but people lie to pollsters. The studies actually come in around 20%. But here's something so important. If the purpose of the church is to simply get people into our buildings, we're failing at that miserably. If only a lousy 20% are showing up to our buildings. But I think that's wrong. And I heard a mentor of mine, Tom Mercer is his name, he points this out all the time. Nearly 100% of people attend church weekly, if you consider that nearly 100% of Americans interact with a Christian every week. The thing that we need to keep in mind is that most people don't see our stage presence at the church building. They don't hear our music. They don't hear our sermons. They don't come to our events. Most people don't. The actual stage of Christianity is that people are watching our everyday lives. That's who we are. This isn't new. This is what Jesus was talking about. That word oikos there in verse 15, neither do people light a lamp and put it under a bowl. Instead, they put it on its head and it gives light to everyone in the house. That word is oikos. That word, in the Greek world, people would have understood it to mean relational world. Aristotle talks about all of this. Somewhere I've got a book about Aristotle and his household, the oikos concept. And the reason it's important in that philosophy is that the society is built on it. And so oikos, people understood in Jesus's time that the household was crucial. The household was not just mother, father, and kids. It was co-workers, classmates, anyone who did life together in that society, that they probably lived under the same roof or in very close proximity to each other. The oikos, the functioning household, was crucial for healthcare, education, feeding people, the overall economy, all of that. And the more the oikos was strong, the better society was. The society is built on strong oikoi, if you will. Put a bunch of oikos together, and that makes a popolis. That's a political system, a governing structure, a city, police, courts, water supply, armies, things like that, government functions. Those are things that the oikos, that you and your relational world can't do on your own, okay? But those things only work if you have a strong oikos or a strong family in a biblical standpoint.

0: sick. You didn't have hospitals in Jesus' day. The oikos has to do it. We have all of these roles. Part of church family is to realize that your relational world is your oikos. And by the way, historically, a nation collapses when the oikos doesn't function. Or another way to put it, historically, a nation collapses when people don't love their neighbor, when people don't invest in each other, regardless of whatever kind of government you've got. So when Jesus says you're the salt of the earth and you're the light of the world, neither do people light a lamp and put it under a bowl. Instead, they put it on its stand. It gives light to everyone in the house. That word is oikos. It gives light to everyone you see. When he says oikos, what people heard was Aristotle's oikos, their relational world, their family, their friends, their coworkers. And what they're hearing from Jesus is they've got a mission, and that mission is to the people in their life, the people that they see every day. Jesus would later say, "We go out and make disciples. Of who? All nations. But your job, the church's job, is all nations. Your individual part of that is the people that God put in your life. That's your who you make disciples with, the people in your life, whether you like them or not, whether they like you or not. You're there for a reason, and it's because the stage of Christianity that those people see is you. It's your life. The reason everybody goes to church every weekend is because they're with you, because you're the church. Everything comes back to this. This is mission for everyday life. So I would encourage you to think of church as family and think of people, a handful of people that are in your relational world, people who you go to church with, who you should mentor or help or disciple, or people at your church who might be older than you, who can mentor you, help you, disciple you. See, that's how it works. We pray for each other. We serve each other in the church, but also the people outside of the church that need to hear the gospel. Pray for those people every day. It's part of your mission. When you get up in the morning, pray for the people in your relational world. Ask God to help you use them in their life. And God will answer that prayer. And suddenly you find out that your purpose for life is to love those people that God has placed in your relational world. That's how this should go. It's a powerful thing to know what your purpose and mission is in life every single day. 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
7: In 1862, Abraham Lincoln signed the Morrill Act, helping states create colleges focused on agriculture.

0: mechanics, science, and practical education. The principle was not centralized control, it was opportunity. Lincoln's Morrill Act reminds us that America can support education without surrendering education to Washington. Why did it matter? Because a free nation needs citizens equipped to work, build, steward, and govern themselves. Scripture gives work a sacred weight. In Genesis, God placed man in the garden to work it and to keep it. Proverbs honors the one who works his land. Paul warns against idleness and calls believers to earn their bread. Why does that still matter today? Because education should form capable people under God, not dependent subjects under bureaucracy.
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3: Story with a twist. That Carson couple has been arrested. Detectives say they were operating an abusive elder care facility, including at this house and other locations around Carson, apparently with no license, while committing fraud.
4: Neighbors call it the House of Horrors.
5: In the middle of the night, we would hear like just yelling coming from that house, saying like, oh, I'm screaming here because nobody cares.
4: Sylvia Cruz says this neighborhood is normally quiet and that many older people live here.
5: It's just kind of crazy to know that to find out that there was elderly being most mistreated out there, because this entire block I grew up here, it's just elderly. My grandpa, he's in hospice right now, and we're making sure he gets the best care.
4: Carson, sure.
2: That's a story that happened right here in Los Angeles recently, and it's a terrible story of elder abuse, and we should pay more attention to that. This kind of thing is happening all the time. With me to talk about it is Daniel Maciosi. He's with Berglund & Johnson, the personal injury attorneys that really care. 1-800, the number 4, in the words, if hurt, is how you connect with our friends at Berglund & Johnson. Daniel, welcome back to the Pastor Scott Show.
6: Thank you very much. It's great to be here.
2: Daniel, when you hear cases like this, as attorneys, you at Berglund & Johnson deal with elder abuse all of the time. You know, one of the shocking things about this case is this is an unlicensed facility. You know, I don't know why people would do that, put their family into an unlicensed facility, but even the licensed ones have problems like this from time to time.
6: That's correct. I mean, all of the cases that I've been associated with have been against licensed facilities. And this is a rather unusual story, just in terms of the type of cases that I would see come across my desk. And so it is shocking, but it's also shocking that this type of thing also happens with licensed facilities as well.
2: Yeah, you know, when families place a loved one in a care home like this, they do that because they trust the place, right? But there's a business element. You think about cost, you think about location, you know, what kind of amenities they have. There's other things that go into that decision. What responsibilities do these facilities have under California law to, you know, obviously protect their elderly residents?
6: Well, there's a number of responsibilities that they have, but I would say the primary one is that they have a duty to provide what's called custodial care. And that means ensuring that residents receive assistance with their daily needs like mobility, hygiene, nutrition, medical monitoring, and so forth. And part of that is assessing residents and implementing care plans that are designed to address known risks, such as fall risks or pressure injury risks.
2: Yeah. Well, you know, for listeners who might currently have a parent or grandparent in a care facility, or they're looking for one, what are some warning signs that facility might be not very good, frankly? When I was a kid, I was 10 or 12 years old, I actually watched my great-grandmother get abused in a facility. We showed up for a visit, and sure enough, we caught him in the middle of sort of tossing her around in the bed as they were turning her over, and she was screaming. It was, I'll never forget that. And, you know, obviously you put somebody in a place like that because you think it's going to take, they'll be taken care of, but that's not always the case. So other than screaming and yelling, what are some things that people should be looking at?
6: Yeah, so I would say that there's a number of things. So first of all, in terms of physically, I would look for things like unexplained injuries, frequent falls, weight loss, dehydration, the appearance of bed sores. All of those things are major red flags. But also you could look at some of the more subtle indications like poor hygiene or unchanged bedding. And then also behaviorally, you know, if you notice that your loved one has become withdrawn or fearful or confused, that's something that also would sort of tip you off that maybe something is not really going the way that you think it should be. And then another important sign also is how the facility communicates. If they're being evasive, dismissive, or inconsistent in how they communicate with the family, that can indicate deeper issues as well.
2: That is, all of that is really good advice. And as a pastor, I've been in a lot of facilities, and I always go in checking for those things. Unfortunately, lots of times families aren't visiting, and they're not paying attention. And that's another reason that these things happen sometimes. So if a family has some questions, or maybe before even placing somebody in one of these facilities, or maybe you're putting yourself in one, you know, lots of people say, you know what, time for me to go to assisted living. And you make that decision on your own, which I think is great. If you make that decision, you still need to ask some questions. So what kinds of questions should people ask before putting a loved one into a home like this?
6: Well, in most of the cases that we've dealt with, a big concern is staffing. And so I would look at, you know, if you visit the facility, are staff responding to call lights and things like that? Do they appear to be able to handle the number of patients that are at the facility? You can directly ask, you know, how many registered nurses, how many certified nursing assistants do you have on staff at, you know, during each shift? And you can also ask how many patients are there. And under state regulations, there's required number of hours per patient per day that are required in nursing homes or skilled nursing facilities and staffing ratios in hospitals. And so asking those type of questions would be helpful. In addition, I think the California Department of Health has some great resources. You can go online and actually look at the complaints that have been filed against particular facilities and whether those have been substantiated or not. And so doing that due diligence beforehand, you know, in addition to actually visiting the facility is a really good way to, you know, guard against these type of neglect or abuse cases that we see.
2: You're listening to the Pastor Scott Show. My guest is Daniel Maciosi. He's with Berglund & Johnson. You can go to berglundandjohnson.com, Christian law firm here in Los Angeles. And their phone number is 1-800, the number 4, if hurt. One of the areas of law that they practice a lot is elder abuse, which unfortunately is needed because there is so much of this going on. And, you know, if somebody right now is concerned that their loved one might be experiencing neglect or abuse, what's a step they should take right away? And maybe your concern isn't, you know, you can't put your finger on it, but you're worried about it. There's something bothering you. What should they do to begin?
6: Well, there's a few different things. So if I guess it, number one, if it looks like, you know, something has actually happened or there's a serious concern that something may be happening, the family can make a complaint to the Department of Public Health and they'll actually do an investigation. And apart from that, you know, I would say, you know, maybe getting, you know, an attorney involved to help investigate, like when potential clients come to us, we'll, you know, look at the medical records. We'll try to look at everything that's happened. Sometimes we'll, you know, as necessary, get medical experts involved to determine whether there was a breakdown in care or what that breakdown was. And then we can advise the potential client if there is something there to be concerned about as well.
2: Do you find that when these cases come to you that it's more systemic within the entire facility, or how often is it just one person and for whatever reason that one person has not received good care, but generally it's okay? Or is it kind of facility-wide usually?
6: It tends to be more systemic. And I think I mentioned staffing earlier in our conversation. And, you know, unfortunately, that tends to be a decision that's financially driven. And typically what we see is that when there's staffing constraints, there's a more likelihood that it's not just a one-off incident, that if one particular resident is not receiving the proper care, it probably affects other residents as well. And it may also indicate an ongoing problem with a particular family member that you're concerned about.
2: Yeah, so the systemic issues is a big deal, and it's important to just go ahead and take action. You know, if you've got a hunch about something, like you said, call the health department. They'll show up. And if you need to do more, Berglund & Johnson is a law firm here that is ready to help you. Tell us about your firm and what people should do when they call you.
6: Yeah, so just I think one of the things that people should keep in mind is that it's really important to document what the observations are, if they're able to take photos of what they've observed, collecting the necessary medical records for us to be able to evaluate the case. That really speeds up the process. Often that tends to be something that becomes a bottleneck, is trying to get all of the relevant medical records. And often what we see is that the injured person has been in a number of facilities, and so there can be some challenges with even identifying where the problem actually started. You know, maybe it wasn't this one facility that the family is concerned about. It could have happened further down the line. You know, so it just depends. But the more complete information we have, the better positioned we would be in terms of advising.
2: Right. So it can be very complex, and that's one of the reasons that you might need to engage with an attorney right away if you're dealing with a situation with a loved one. How do people get in touch with you at Berglund & Johnson? What's the best way?
6: Just on the phone. I think you mentioned our number.
2: 1-800, the number 4, and the words "if hurt."
6: That's correct.
2: 1-800, the number 4, and the words "if hurt." You can also go online, berglundandjohnson.com. It's a Christian law firm, so you can talk about your faith and your concerns along those areas, and they take a lot of cases in this. I think it's important, Daniel, to be proactive in taking care of your loved one if they are in a facility like this. Daniel Maciosi, thanks for joining me today in the Pastor Scott Show.
6: Thank you very much, Pastor Scott. I appreciate it.
2: All right. Once again, Berglund & Johnson. 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
1: 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We talk about issues of the day from a Christian perspective. Go to clip number one.
2: I was a drug and alcohol addict. I was tormented inside. I thought I was suffering in twin flame separation. I was deep in the occult, practicing ritual magic in a Freemason lodge. But now, I'm a born-again Christian. I have soundness of mind and peace. I've been sober for almost 8 years, and I am married to a man that I have so much love with that I didn't even know it was humanly possible. So, how did I leave it all behind? And how can you do that too? Let's jump into it.
1: All right, let's jump into it. That was Jack Marino Chen. She is the author of a new book called Ensnared, Overcoming the Darkness of the New Age and Occult with the Light of God's Truth. After years in her testimony, you just heard, drug addiction, New Age movement, occult practices, and more, she experienced a conversion to faith in Jesus Christ. And today, she is very passionate about helping people recognize spiritual deception while pointing them to the hope and freedom found in the gospel. She serves in her local church, produces outreach content addressing the occult, and even writes worship music with her husband, Jack Marino Chen. Welcome to the Pastor Scott Show.
2: Thank you so much for having me. It's a joy to be here.
1: Jack, it's great to have you with us on the Pastor Scott Show today. Jack, is that short for something, or is that your name?
2: It's short for Jacqueline, but when I was little, I couldn't say it, so I've been Jack for a very long time.
1: I figured it was probably Jacqueline, but sometimes people go, no, but it was just Jack. That's a family name or something. Well, great to have you with us. You know what? You have a story that I think it's really important, and your testimony is remarkable, and I think people really need to hear this. Did you grow up in a Christian home, you know, or around Christianity? And let's start there. And how did you end up getting into the occult and practicing ritual magic and those kinds of things?
2: Yeah, so I grew up in a nominally Christian home. I thought that I was a Christian, kind of like how you're born an American. I thought I was just born into it.
1: Right.
2: But I don't remember hearing the gospel, or even though we went to church, I didn't have a biblical understanding of who Jesus is. And also at a very young age, I was sexually abused, which left me very confused and in a lot of pain and feeling very isolated. And unrelated to that, my dad struggled with drug and alcohol addiction. And my parents separated when I was 5 because my mom didn't feel it was safe for us to live with him anymore. And so I didn't have a biblical foundation and a true knowledge of Christ to run to him in my pain. And I began very early on running to supernatural experiences as a way of escapism, really.
1: Yeah. You know, when we hear that, there's so much that, you know, people have a lot of different experiences or opinions about that. And so I think hearing from you is going to be really important, because there's a lot of people listening who know somebody, or they themselves who are listening, are dealing with these spiritual things, these spiritual forces. I was talking with you before the show about how I notice a couple of places right here in Burbank that are like tarot card readers and that kind of thing, and they're in very expensive pieces of property, meaning that they're making enough money to pay that rent. That means there's a lot of people going, and there must be something to it. So this is, I think, something very real. With that, those wounds in your life, you know, what made New Age and the stuff so appealing to you?
2: Yes. Well, in a time when I really didn't have friends, I felt very isolated in my pain, especially later on in life. The tarot cards became like friends to me and promised to tell me things about my present, about my past, and about my future, which I found really alluring. I didn't want to be hurt anymore. And so with divination, it's kind of like, who can hurt me if I can have the secret knowledge to know what's coming? So what started for me when I was around 7 was a supernatural experience with lights in the sky that I thought were angels, but then found out about aliens and UFOs. And that gave a worldview that I latched onto as an identity, because I really didn't know who I was in the pain of the abuse and everything else. And then later on in high school, I found out about the law of attraction through the book The Secret by Rhonda Byrne, which was a huge bestseller at that time. And it promised to put the wand in my hand to heal myself, to create my own reality. And for me, it was really alluring to think, you know, I don't have to turn from my sin that I love. At that time, I was self-harming, and I very around 15, got very addicted to drugs and alcohol. I didn't have to turn from any of that, but I could have the power to heal myself and create the life that I always wanted through these secret practices, this hidden knowledge. And so the New Age was really attractive to me in my pain.
1: Do you think that that's what is attractive to people in some of this? It's that the idea that I have some kind of secret knowledge, or I have some kind of that you don't have, you know, that I can give you that, that, yeah, I think there's a lot of things today where people like to have the inside track, or that, but now you have your own spiritual knowledge of things. And like, is that something that's just very attractive to people who get into this?
2: Yes. I think about Genesis 3 verse 5, that where Satan, the deceiver, says that if you eat from the fruit of the tree of the knowledge of good and evil, your eyes will be opened and you will be like God. And we're lured away and enticed by our own desires. And that's super attractive in our flesh, that we can be like God through secret knowledge that will give us power. And the lie in witchcraft and other occult places is that you were born with power and it's your birthright to awaken it. Don't be held back by dogma or anything else. Be liberated, be free, and use your power for yourself. And that's really attractive, like whether it's in pain or just in our human flesh, it sounds good that if you embrace secret knowledge, then you can have the power to have, do, or be anything you want. But we don't see that the lure is hiding a hook that leads to death ultimately. And so I was seriously deceived, thinking that darkness was light.
1: Yeah, that's. I think that's a great way to describe that. You're listening to the Pastor Scott Show. My guest is Jack Marino Chen. She is the author of a new book, Ensnared, Overcoming the Darkness of the New Age and Occult with the Light of God's Truth. You can go to Jack, J-A-C, short for Jacqueline, J-A-C-Marino.com or EnsnaredBook.com to get the book. Let's continue with your story. So you went down this path and you got into some things. I mean, what is ritual magic? You know, what are the things that people hear these terms, or there's all kinds of things that I think are unfortunately mainstream today. How would you describe that?
2: Yes. Great question. I'll backpedal a little bit to say how I got there was, yeah, I was in a very confusing relationship that I believed this man was my quote unquote twin flame, that we were each other. And he started teaching me a lot of New Age ideology, crystal magic, astrology, those kind of things. And when that relationship ended, I really was at a new low. I had no hope. I didn't have a reason to live. And so I grasped on to following signs and omens and what's called synchronicities to really my own destruction. And where those things led me, to make a long story much shorter, were to Aleister Crowley, who was known as the most wicked, or the wickedest man in the world, and then to something called the Hermetic Order of the Golden Dawn. And Hermetic has to do with magic, alchemy, astrology, those kind of things. And so when I did join the Hermetic Order, basically ceremonial magic is, in a sense, it's about making your will be done, using magic and intention to make your will be done. But it's also the idea through what's called alchemy of unifying yourself with God and making your way to God, basically through rituals, balancing different powers, invoking different entities. And ceremonially, meaning that where I practiced was at a Masonic temple, because the three founders of the original Hermetic Order of the Golden Dawn were Master Masons. And so the symbolism really tied in. But even there, you know, in the dark, in the black robes, practicing magic, I didn't think that it was bad. I thought that I was getting to know God and gain the true power, and just following what I'd been led to my whole life really lived out. It was exciting to me to see that the magic that I'd grown up putting hope in, and, you know, movies and things, it was so beautiful, that people actually really practice this stuff. And that I, if I, you know, walked through the metaphorical door to embrace it, would be given this supernatural power to make my will be done and purify my own soul and heal myself. And so again, darkness looked like light, and I was deceived into my own destruction.
1: Yeah, you know, the Bible, when it describes the devil, he's not described as a red guy with horns and a pitchfork and a, you know, pointy tail. He's described as an angel of light. you know, right. something beautiful to deceive you this way. Jack, as you talk about this, you know, I mean, people are hearing these things. This is a developed ideology, right? It's not something that's just new or something that is people just cosplaying something that they saw in a movie or something. This is a something that is dragging people's lives into it in very real and tangible ways of evil and darkness. Describe that part of your life, this maybe the when you started to realize this is dark, this isn't light. Like, how did that happen where you started to see something different?
2: Yes, great question. I mentally kept being told and kept trying to convince myself, this is light work. This is good. It just seems dark right now because I have to go deeper to gain the true power. Once I get there, then, you know, things will get better. Just keep going. Just keep going up the grades or ascending or whatever. But no matter what I thought, I believe at a certain point I was possessed, which shouldn't have been surprising to me because through channeling entities that I believed wanted to use me, I was welcoming, begging for these contact experiences, following alien deception and a bunch of things. And I started being afraid. I had multiple horrifying experiences where I realized that not only was I doing things that were maybe evil, but evil had overtaken me. It had become me. I was evil. And that was terrifying. And so no matter how much I tried to justify what I was doing, I felt this impending doom on me. It was like there was a dark vortex under my feet that I spent the entire day trying to distract myself from, but I had this impending judgment and doom that I couldn't escape. And because in even the Golden Dawn, in ceremonial magic, Bible verses were used in rituals out of context and sometimes in Latin, but they were used. So I thought, I might as well read the Bible for myself. I've already read all these other texts, Hindu texts, parts of the Quran. I just thought all, you know, quote unquote, scriptures were equal. So I might as well read the Bible. And on top of that, I kept seeing the Bible in all these different corners of the occult. And so I read in Matthew 7, I believe I was in Matthew 7, that you can tell a tree by its fruit. And I didn't know what that meant, but I knew that my fruit was bad and that even the highest up in this order that I looked up to, I knew that their fruit was bad too. So how could the tree be good if the fruit was bad? And then I read to your points, to your point, 2 Corinthians 11:14, that Satan disguises himself as an angel of light. And that pierced me because I'd always had a feeling that Satan was behind what I was doing. And at the heart of occultism, ultimately the grand lie is that Lucifer is the good guy. And it was good that we ate from the fruit of the tree of the knowledge of good and evil because our eyes were opened and we were given free will. And that's really the heart of the lie, which is the same lie in the garden. But I realized, oh, Satan is behind what I was doing. But I was still too prideful to turn from it because I didn't know who I was apart from the occult. And then one night in my studio apartment in Koreatown, actually, I remembered Genesis 3. Yes, exactly. In a little studio apartment. By myself, I remember Genesis 3, that lie from the enemy of our souls when he said, did God really say? And then if you eat from the fruit of the tree of the knowledge of good and evil, your eyes will be opened and you will be like God. And I realized I didn't fall for some newfangled lie. I fell for the same old lie that led to the fall of mankind and sin and death entering the world.
1: You know, that is, I think, important for people to hear. It's the same lie. You know, that and that the evil one is active in this way. The sense that you have of evil, I think it's something that people, especially maybe even some conservative Christians, we kind of want to put it there academically or apply it to, you know, some bad thing that happened in my life. It must be the devil who did it, you know. But there's sort of a lack of realism to that. And yet there's a lot of people right now who are saying, no, I'm interacting with this same thing. Right. This is the exact same thing that Eve interacted with, for example. This story is something that is real. We're talking with Jack Marino Chen. She is the author of a book. It's called Ensnared. And we'll tell you more about that book here in just a few moments. The book is called Ensnared, Overcoming the Darkness of the New Age and Occult with the Light of God's Truth. And we're talking about her testimony and coming to Christ. You know, just speaking as somebody who's been in ministry for a long time, I've had a lot of people come to my office with spiritual things they want to talk about. And some of it I'm real skeptical of. I'm thinking, I think you want something else. And then there's people who come in and there's clearly stuff going on. In fact, the evil that maybe you talked about, you can sense that. Like, this is right. This is something else. One time, this guy scared me so much, actually, I locked down the church. We had preschool stuff. This guy, the devil is with him. And it's hard to explain that. And sometimes people think, you're crazy, Pastor, for that. But this is something that is real. And your story is very much about that.
2: Right. I believe it's Luke 8 when Jesus cast the legion out of the demoniac. And then after that, the man was found clothed and in his right mind. And I can just so relate to that, because when I was, I believe, possessed, I had no soundness of mind. It was very dark. But I also think of, I'm so glad Ephesians is in the Bible. I love the book of Ephesians. But when I first read Ephesians 6, I was so amazed that God equips us for spiritual warfare and warns us of the reality of it. I think of Ephesians 6:12, that we do not wrestle against flesh and blood, but against the rulers, against the authorities, against the cosmic powers over this present darkness, against the spiritual forces of evil in the heavenly places. And yet Ephesians 1:21, Jesus Christ is far above all rule and authority and power and dominion and every name that is named, not only in this age, but also in the one to come. And so I'm just so thankful that no matter how crazy, maybe you're listening to this, going through really dark spiritual times or a lot of great confusion, God's word speaks to these things and it is living and active. And I was so blessed when I read the Bible for myself for the first time to see the reality of the gospel of Christ, that we have sinned. God is perfectly holy. The just punishment for sin is a real place called hell. And yet God is love, and he sent his only son to live the perfect life that we have not lived, a sinless life, even though he was tempted as we are, to go to the cross, bearing sinner's sin and God's wrath, the just punishment that we deserve for sin in the place of sinners, though he is sinless, that he died, was buried, and then rose victorious on the third day, and then ascended to the right hand of God the Father as the one and only mediator between God and man, that through repentance and faith in Christ alone for our salvation, our sins can be atoned for. We can be washed clean, washed white as snow. Christ's righteousness accounted to us, while our sin he bore on the cross. Like, there's no higher knowledge. There's nothing better than the gospel of Christ. And so to read the reality of the spiritual war taking place, that God equips us to fight, and yet the glory of the gospel of Christ, I was flabbergasted, just so amazed by who God truly is.
1: So you're here in Koreatown and all of the spiritual darkness, and you're reading the scriptures and reading the truth about your situation. What happened next? What brought you out? How did you start to step away from that and towards what you were reading and understanding to be true?
2: So good. I was still just so prideful. I didn't know who I was apart from the occult. And so no matter what I read, I just thought, well, it's too late for me then. I thought I dug myself into a hole too deep to ever crawl out of. I had no hope. And one night I was in that studio apartment. It was just like any other night. I even had my tarot spread out and I was walking across my apartment and I was spiritually attacked, which was not abnormal at all. But I realized my weakness as I collapsed to my knees in weakness. And it felt like my soul was being sucked out of me into utter darkness. And I heard myself cry out, Jesus Christ, save me. And in that moment, I felt the peace that I had been desperately searching for my entire life. And I knew that the God of the Bible, the Father, the Son, and the Holy Spirit had saved me in that moment, that he is so far above all the darkness that I was in and thought I couldn't get out of. And so I basically crawled over to my bed that I had a Bible under and just started reading it, starting in Genesis. And I saw that this is the truth. Every other, new age occult text, just I was hungrier and hungrier, always learning, never coming to the knowledge of the truth, never really fulfilled. But as I read the Word of God, the Holy Spirit as the author of the Word of God, like the truth, it was like I was this broken cistern before, but the truth of God's Word was just filling me. And I was super amazed. And I was so thankful for radio stations like KKLA, because I would be driving and scanning, come across whether it was an encouraging show or a sermon, and just be edified and sanctified. And in a sense, those radio shows shepherded me those early days of my salvation. And I'm so, so thankful for that.
1: Well, I know that's encouraging to everybody here, that our station was, the Lord used this station in that way in your life. Do you have a few moments to stay with us and talk about this some more? I think that there's a lot of questions that people have, and we can talk about that.
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1: My guest is Jack Marino Chen, and she is the author of a new book called Ensnared, Overcoming the Darkness of the New Age and the Occult with the Light of God's Truth. 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
15: This is Pastor Dudley Rutherford of Shepherd Church. I want to encourage you with John chapter 3. Everybody knows verse 16, but do you know the couple of verses right before it? 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
2: 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My guest is Jack Marino Chen, who's the author of a new book, Ensnared, Overcoming the Darkness of the New Age and Occult with the Light of God's Truth. You've been hearing her story about how God brought her out of the occult in pretty serious ways, and by reading her scriptures and realizing that the scriptures are true, and that the spiritual truth of being with Jesus is the way, as Jesus was called. You know, as we continue this, you were talking before the break about how you had this experience with the Lord, and you knew that He had drawn you to Him, Father, Son, and Holy Spirit, that you were saved. You brought out your Bible, and you were reading it. What happened next as you come to faith now?
3: Yes. So amazing just how God speaks to us through His Word. All the supernatural experiences put together did not compare to a personal relationship with God through Christ. It was so sweet those years, really isolated as I drew away from friendships with people that I loved, but I knew it was not wise for me to be around anymore. And it was a very sweet time. And then by God's grace, I found a local church plant through a pastor that I'd heard on the radio that was at a different church further away. But this church plant in Hollywood at the time, I went and they were so welcoming to me. I didn't feel like an outsider. And because it was so small, the pastor was really able to shepherd me. And being under the solid preaching of the word and going to their house and his wife cooking meals, and it was so sweet to be. It was kind of like a spiritual boot camp, he called it, just growing in the Lord, being under the preaching of his word. And at a certain point, actually before I got really involved in the church, as I was reading God's word, I realized for the first time in my life that I could get sober, which was super amazing to me because I really thought I was going to die an addict. And if you had seen pictures of me back then, it had sucked so much life out of me. But I realized I can get sober because it's not in my strength anymore. The Lord is with me. And that realization was just so amazing. I was actually still in the Hermetic Order of the Golden Dawn. Even when I was going to that church, I was confused and trying so hard to justify my cult practices as Christian. And I was listening to a sermon one day on the radio, or actually it was on an app, as I was walking the Griffith hike, and it was on lukewarmness. And I was so convicted that I had one foot in the world and one foot in the church, and I needed to deny myself, take up my cross, and follow Jesus. And so that's when I reached out to the order and said, I'm leaving. They say you can't leave, but I said, I'm not coming back. And I got baptized. And from that point, I really see myself running after Christ.
2: That is so beautiful and wonderful, and but also hopeful, right? Because sometimes I think people get to this point where they wonder where the hope is in their addictions or the things they're involved with the occult. And the hope is Jesus, who is waiting right there, like the father, the prodigal son, to bring us in. And so what has the Lord done now in your life? You dedicated your life to Christ, started following Christ, you got baptized, and what are you doing now?
3: Yes. Well, God has just been so, so good to me. I remember the first time that I laughed until I cried at my church, and I just thought, I never thought I would be happy at all again. And to see the Lord heal me in such beautiful ways, I've just been so amazed. And through a series of events, I believed the Lord was calling me to move to Arizona, which I did not want to do. I didn't think there was life outside of California. but I moved, and I started going to a church here where I met my husband, now husband, on the worship team. And we've been married for 4 years now, and it has been so sweet just running after Christ together. He loves the Lord. He is such a humble man. And so to have him by my side leading me in, it's just been really, really sweet to see the Lord work in my life and grow me in my love for him and understanding his love for me. So really the highlight is that it's not just the external has changed, which was so how it was in the New Age everything was a mirage. Nothing was really changing inside. But to be born again in Christ, who I am is new. Not just my behaviors or actions or desires, which are also new, but like who I am is a new creation. And the reality of that is astounding to me.
2: Well, it's amazing what the Lord is doing. And I've been to your YouTube. I've seen your worship songs, and people can find some of that if they just go to your website, jacmarino.com. That's J-A-C, short for Jacqueline, J-A-C-Marino.com. And you can get her social media and stuff. She's the author of a new book, Ensnared, Overcoming the Darkness of the New Age and Occult with the Light of God's Truth. And now the Lord is using you and all of those experiences to help others get out, and also to help others stay away, I think, which is a big thing. You know, many listeners have, or maybe people listening themselves, have children or friends, or they know somebody involved in astrology or tarot or one of those things. How should Christians respond if you know somebody in your life that way without pushing that person away? Like, what is, you know, I think sometimes we make mistakes in how we approach things because we just don't really understand. What advice would you give that person?
3: Yes. Well, I would just encourage you. My grandpa shared John 14:6 with me before I was saved, and I was so mad that he would have the audacity to see that, to say that Jesus is the only way to the Father and that he is the way, the truth, and the life. I was mad, but that planted a seed that just continued bothering me as I was practicing magic, and God ended up using that to eventually lead me to salvation. And so my encouragement would be never underestimate the power of the gospel of Christ. Romans 1:16 says it is the power of God for salvation to everyone who believes. So don't underestimate that, sharing the gospel with someone. Pray, depend on God in prayer, because really we're relying on him to open their spiritual eyes to see the light of the gospel of Christ. And just be encouraged. Don't take how someone responds to you as evidence of whether or not you are faithful. Because, for example, my grandpa, I responded hatefully. I was so mad that he would have the audacity to say that to me. And yet, behind the scenes, God ended up using that to save me. So just to be encouraged by that. And then one other more practical thing, less important than those, but still something I share, is it can be helpful to ask questions, because I would have said I believed in Jesus. Sometimes I would identify as a Christian. I said salvation and grace, but every definition of those words had a different definition that was unbiblical. And so when you're talking to people in this, to ask themselves, oh, and when you say that, what do you mean by that? When you say salvation, how do you believe? What do you believe that is? Trying to understand what they believe so that you can then speak to them about the truth and pray for them. And my heart in writing this book was not just to share my personal experience, but by God's grace to show the lies I believed, why I believed them, quoting the teachers themselves, and then opening scripture together to show how the lies fall apart in the light of God's truth. And the chapters have a heart check section that encourages us to apply the truths to our life. And so my heart is so for people deep in this, but also those who have loved ones deep in this, that you would just be so encouraged knowing that if you have God's word and you have the gospel, like that is what this person truly needs. Apart from Christ, we're in spiritual darkness. So be encouraged to be a light to them.
2: You know, when I hear your story, it's just so refreshing. And I think Christians need to realize the spiritual reality of their faith and of the gospel and what God is doing. I think we can be very academic about it, right? But what would you say that for Christians who aren't sure about what is supernatural or spiritual warfare? And there's a lot of bad theology about that in the church, a lot of really bad stuff. But sometimes that means that we just throw the whole subject out. How would you encourage Christians to think about the truth of the gospel? And what would you say? Hopefully we have time for this, but what would you say to the, person who's got a bunch of New Age books on their shelves? They're in astrology or tarot or one of these things.
3: Yeah. Throw them away. Don't believe the lie that there's something better, something glittery. The thing again with Satan is he disguises darkness as light. He presents the bait, but hides the hook. He presents the golden cup, but hides the poison inside.

0: So that would be my encouragement, and to be sober-minded and be watchful, because as the Bible says, our adversary, the devil, prowls around like a roaring lion, seeking someone to devour. Resist him firm in your faith. That would be my encouragement.
1: Amen to all of that. Jack Marino Chen is the author of a new book, Ensnared, Overcoming the Darkness of the New Age and a Cult with the Light of God's Truth. What's the best way to get the book?
0: You can get it on Amazon, really whatever's most convenient to you, ensnaredbook.com. That's ensnared, starting with an E, book.com.
1: Well, I really appreciate you coming here and sharing your testimony, and I hope everybody has heard the reality of the grace of God and the gospel of Jesus Christ, and that he is the way, the truth, and the life, just as your grandfather shared with you.
0: Amen. Amen. Well, there's nothing better.
1: Yeah. Were you able to ever talk to your grandfather about that? Go back to him and say, hey, this made me really mad, but it means a lot to me now.
0: Yes. My grandpa recently passed away, and it was just so amazing at his funeral to see, you know, his ash, but to realize our life is a vapor, but what we do for Christ has eternal impact. And because of my grandpa's faithfulness, God used that I will have eternal life. And that's what it's really all about. So I'm super thankful that I got the opportunity to share with him.
1: I love that. Jack Marino Chen, thanks for joining me on the Pastor Scott Show today.
0: Thanks for having me.
1: The book again is Ensnared. 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
11: In 1862, Abraham Lincoln signed the Morrill Act, helping states create colleges focused on agriculture, mechanics, science, and practical education. The principle was not centralized control, it was opportunity. Lincoln's Morrill Act reminds us that America can support education without surrendering education to Washington. Why did it matter? Because a free nation needs citizens equipped to work, build, steward, and govern themselves. Scripture gives work a sacred weight. In Genesis, God placed man in the garden to work it and to keep it. Proverbs honors the one who works his land. Paul warns against idleness and calls believers to earn their bread. Why does that still matter today? Because education should form capable people under God, not dependent subjects under bureaucracy.
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14: 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But instead of judging, we must remind ourselves of the value of our name and God's name, and vow to keep both of them pure. 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
10: 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Phone number is 888-528-2557, 888-528-2557, if you want to join the conversation. Great to be with you. We were just talking with Jack Marino, and her testimony is really incredible. And you know, one of the things that struck me during that is how mainstream a lot of the occult ideas have become, and they're everywhere. You know, it's not just the fortune teller shop, you know, that's on the corner where they're paying a ton of rent, right? Which is a wild thing to me that there's enough people going in there that that rent gets paid. And I've seen these places in fancy neighborhoods, Burbank Studio City in L.A., Beverly Hills, La Jolla in San Diego, other places, and they're right there. The one in La Jolla, if it's still there, I haven't seen it now for a couple of years, but it was overlooking the beach, one of the most expensive pieces of real estate in the world. So somebody's, you know, making some money on this. And you know what? I have dealt with it in church before. Even church people who will be talking about faith, who will be talking about what God has done, and then suddenly they're talking about their astrological sign. Suddenly they're talking about their horoscope and what it was that spoke to them in this week's horoscope. You're like, what are you getting into? What is this? So look in your Bibles for horoscope. Look in there for, you know, look to get a sign about your life in the stars. Flip through that. You're not going to find anything. You know, it's interesting what the Bible says and doesn't say when it comes to things like this. And maybe you've got a response to Jack and other stuff. And one of the questions that you know, I think people need to answer is, why are people looking in the wrong place for spiritual things? You know, I think people use that word spiritual a little too loosely. And why are people doing that? Why, even in the church, do we sometimes get that confused? 888-528-2557, 888-528-2557. I think it's because we look for hope in the wrong place. So we're always looking for kind of an edge, but we don't look for it in, you know, in our life, but we don't look for it in the gospel. And the Bible, you know, it's important to realize what it says and what it doesn't say. It does not say that the spiritual oppression and things that are dark and evil don't exist. In fact, it says get prepared for it. Put on the armor of God, that you do that. Now, what it doesn't say also is it does not say specifically all the different tactics that maybe the evil one would use or how that affects you. It just says, get ready for that. And just don't be surprised that that is happening. Because I think sometimes Christians make the mistake of trying to figure out what all the evil one's schemes would be and how that works. And sometimes we start blaming the devil for things that, you know, another teaching of Scripture is there's evil in man's heart. You know, do not think, you know, if you always the devil made me do it. When you stand before Jesus one day, that's not going to be an acceptable answer, even if true, that the devil made me do it. Maybe you were deceived, but at some point we make decisions, right? At some point in our life, we make those decisions, however things are influenced. And so don't even toy with that stuff. you know, my advice, people talk about it all the time. Is this real, Pastor? Is this not real? The point is, stay away from it, whether it's real or not. Stay away from the Ouija board. Stay away from the tarot cards. Don't even joke around with it. Don't even joke around with it. There was, when I was in college, there was a group of people in the dorm who were doing a Ouija board thing every night. They were across the hall from me, and one door down across the hall. And it was kind of loud, partying and drinking and that kind of stuff that college kids do, you know. But they were doing the Ouija board, and but one night there were these blood-curdling screams from that dorm, and I will never forget it. That door opened up, and one person after another came out of there. Their face was just white, and they were terrified, just absolutely terrified. And they, the dorm was overlooking kind of a ravine, and they took that Ouija board, and somebody threw it out the window. Like, whatever happened, and I never found out what actually they experienced, what they believed they experienced. What I do know is that everybody was terrified, and they stopped doing it. And good for them. But don't mess around with it. Just don't mess around. Don't mess around with the tarot. Don't mess around with the psychics. Don't mess around with all kinds of teaching. I was one time with some people ministering to people who were dealing with the occult, and they were into crystals and things like this, and were sharing the gospel. And this one lady, Christian lady, so she claims, she's part of our group. She is sharing with this woman, had this crystal necklace that she felt like was keeping, the crystal was keeping the demons away from her. That's what she believed. And so this person very accurately described the Bible, described the gospel and all of this, and why you don't need that. You need to be protected by the Lord. And this lady was convinced to take that crystal off. That was great. But then the weirdest thing is that the Christian lady took out a crystal of her own, no joke, and handed it to her with a whole lot of gobbledygook about how that'll protect you. Like, your crystal is wrong, but this crystal is right. That was right after sharing the gospel. I was just livid, and I had to actually step in and say, no, that crystal is also just a rock. It's not going to do anything for you. We just have so much richness in the gospel, so much richness in Scripture. That's one of the things for Jack Marino Chen's testimony she shared about. She's so deep into the occult and all this stuff. And what got her out of it? Her Bible reading, even starting with verses that they were misusing in the occult. Her getting into the Scriptures is what led her out, how God spoke to her and showed her the truth. I mean, do not underestimate the power of God's Word and what it really means. 888-528-2557, 888-528-2557. 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
11: Hi, Pastor Scott. Yes, there's a book out. Several, actually. One of them is by Warren Wiersbe. It's called The Strategy of Satan by Warren Wiersbe. It's a small paperback. I read it, and I was like, well, that happened to me. That happened to me. That happened to me. It was pretty uncanny. And he talks about spiritual warfare and Satan's traps and, you know, going to mediums. There's another book called Victory Over the Darkness by Neil T. Anderson. And that's a really good book that talks about the hazards of spiritual warfare and why we need to stay in the Bible and in the Word to protect us. There's another one called The Bondage Breaker, which talks about addictions and pharmakia and pharmacia, you know, where we get our word pharmacy from, and which also goes along with black magic and things like that. So it's thousands of years old, this snare that Satan does. I can think of King Saul and his son going to a medium and then the next day falling on their swords. So it, it's very real.
10: I just think it's important at first to stay away and to run away if you're already with it. Mark, thanks for calling the Pastor Scott Show. And those books he mentioned are been around a while, but a lot of people have been blessed by them. The book that was Jack Chen's, if you were listening, Jack Marino Chen, Ensnared is what it's called, Overcoming the Darkness of the New Age and the Occult with the Light of God's Truth. Really appreciated her testimony with that. And you, as you could hear, she was very into it. She wasn't dabbling, right? She was really into this. Have you ever known somebody who became really involved in New Age spirituality? Something else that she said that I think we will interact with in the church sometimes is there was a ministry I had once where somebody was coming and presented herself as sort of Christian, but it turns out she was a witch, a sorceress, that's what she would say. And she knew her Scripture, but she would twist it in ways that sort of helped her, just like Jack was talking about. And she felt whatever reason, real comfortable coming to church, even though what she was really about was the opposite of that. Anyway, you know, these subjects, I think sometimes we shy away because it can get weird. And honestly, there are some people who are not speaking the truth, or they have, you know, thought of things that are not really happening. Sometimes they're just making it up. They're just people doing that. But then there are people who really have had this kind of experience, and they've asked for it most of the time. Like, they deliberately went down that road. And that's why you stay away. And one of the reasons that there's hope for you, wherever you're at, maybe this isn't your thing. Maybe you're trying to get hope out of something else. Maybe you get hope out of your healthcare regimen, or the diet that you're in, or exercise, or your hope is education, or your hope is science, or your hope is something else, politics or whatever. The way back to true hope is always through the scripture and seeking the Lord. Jeremiah 29:13 says, "You will seek me and find me when you seek me with all of your heart." It's that attitude of the heart that when you really seek the Lord, you find yourself in a dark place. Whether you're there because of a place you took yourself, or because something happened to you that maybe was outside of your control. Sometimes we find ourselves in just sad, difficult circumstances. That's part of this broken world, part of this life. The answer is the same. Seek the Lord with all of your heart. What that means is with integrity, genuinely do it. Don't look to the scriptures as like a magic book, like you're going to read it and cast a spell or something like that, that if you read it a certain way, there used to be this movement that said if you prayed in Hebrew, then God's going to hear you better. It's not. None of that's true. None of that is scripture. God can understand English or Spanish or whatever language you speak just fine. Seek him with all of your heart in such a way that you would submit to this idea that Jesus is the way, the truth, and the life, and that no one comes to the Father but through him. That's the deception, is that many of us figure out other ways to come to the Father, if it's possible. Anyway, I thought that's a powerful thing. 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And I recommend that. Maybe there's somebody that you know who would benefit from Jack's testimony there. 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
17: This is Hugh Hewitt for townhall.com. President Trump was a guest on my program last week. He put the number of Iranians massacred by the regime over 2 days in January at 52,000. So we know the ruthlessness of the men in charge in Iran. In light of that, it is entirely understandable that the Iranian people are reticent to take to the streets again. And this has become clear. The current public faces of the Rump regime in Iran don't have any authority over the killers with the guns. Eli Lake is among the most respected national security reporters in the United States. He explained to me last week how the history of regime collapses tell us we ought to be watching for splits within the ranks of those men with guns. That's how revolutions against dictators begin and then gain momentum. When a cadre see the endgame and they don't want to be on the wrong side when everything falls apart. Watch closely. It only takes a few people to crack the whole of the IRGC tyranny. I'm Hugh Hewitt.
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19: With SRN News, I'm Keith Peters in Washington. A tropical depression is drifting erratically in the Gulf and is forecast to gradually strengthen into a tropical storm this week that could threaten several states. Forecasters say the depression is about 105 miles south of Panama City, Florida, and could become a named storm in the coming hours. They warn the system could produce a life-threatening storm surge over a wide stretch of the northern Gulf Coast. Senator Darlene Graham announces she's running for a full term in her late brother Lindsey Graham's Senate seat. She shared her decision with Fox News Channel's Sean Hannity in an interview set to air later tonight. Darlene Graham was sworn in last week to fulfill the remaining months of her brother's term, which ends in January. President Trump has endorsed her candidacy. More details at SRNNews.com.
18: 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Simple, easy, and cheap, right?